0: exercises.
1: Yep.
0: And there's also medications that can be prescribed, medications to help with controlling the urgency and the frequency and all of that. You know, if you're dealing with a bladder leakage issue, then you know what it's like when you miss out on social events, even simple yeah. things like going to the grocery store, getting together with friends or going to a concert or an event. It can cause worry. You know, you're worried about going out, worried about having an accident. And,
1: right.
0: you know, there's other issues too, and we'll talk about it a little bit more later on in the show. But the fact is that when you have that sporadic bladder leakage, it can cause disturbances in your sleep to the point where some people that have a weak bladder or an overactive urge to urinate during the night, sometimes they're being woken up at night. Maybe lucky if they get a couple hours sleep at a time. And this can be really distressing. The medical term for this, nighttime waking to go to the bathroom, it's called nocturia. And it can honestly just wear people right out, make you really exhausted.
1: Yeah, I can imagine sleep disruption really one of the biggest issues people are going to have when they are dealing with these occasional bladder issues. So many implications here in our quality of life, like you say. But I want to get into the product here that Purity Products has. It's called My Bladder. The ingredient in this is an absolute game changer for anyone dealing with these bladder control issues. Sherry, this has been 20 years in the making, 24 patents, 14 clinical trials, 7 international awards. So why don't I let you introduce our audience to this new product we have here?
0: Yeah, sure. You know, I was really excited when I found out about this product as well, because I know so many people that struggle with bladder control issues, weak bladder, and they're desperate for mm-hmm. something that is going to make a difference. And My Bladder really is a breakthrough for bladder health because, as you mentioned, it's clinically studied. It's not a drug. It's a plant-based formula. And it does 3 very important things for your bladder. First, it can strengthen and tone the bladder. It can reduce the urge to go to the bathroom, especially at the night. Wow. And then the third thing is that it also helps your brain and your bladder talk to each other more efficiently, more effectively, so that they don't get their wires crossed and send you to the bathroom when you actually don't need to go.
1: And it's so fascinating, that third point you just brought up about how the bladder and brain, you know, talk to each other. From what I understand, sometimes the brain and bladder sort of send each other false signals. But what this product can do is help improve this communication, right?
0: Yeah, it's fascinating. It really is. It's extraordinary. As a pharmacist, I'll tell you, Jason, I'm always looking to see what's new, what's innovative when it comes to dietary supplements and in health. And when I came across the clinical studies, I reviewed the research on My Bladder, I was really impressed because yep. not only is this, you know, provide meaningful results, significant improvements in the issues that people with bladder leakage face, but listen to this. The studies show as well that the satisfaction rate for people that are taking My Bladder is 84%. So 84% wow. of people are satisfied. I mean, we don't see that very often in clinical trials for supplements or anything for that matter. So,
1: yeah.
0: you know, what we're hearing, the feedback from people saying that this product has really transformed their lives, allowing them to go out and do things they couldn't do before when their bladder leakage issue was controlling their lives. So listen to these results. And this comes from a peer-reviewed study that was published in the journal Biomed Central Complementary Medicine and Therapy. Okay, so people who took My Bladder in this study enjoyed a 60% reduction in urinary urgency. 60% reduction. So that's the need to go to the bathroom. So we have a 60% reduction in this urinary urgency. Right. And that can happen. This urgency can happen either because the bladder walls are weak or because the bladder and brain, again, are sending the wrong signals. So 60% reduction there is huge. And then there were other studies on the My Bladder formula that showed a 75% of users were able to reduce the number of undergarment pads, underwear pads that they were using, some down to just 1 a day. Yeah. So that's huge cost savings. And it also makes life a little easier, right? Cuts down on the inconvenience that comes with constantly having to change pads and the undergarments. And another really exciting result that has come from the research is that there was an average 50% reduction in nighttime waking to go to the bathroom. So my bladder users were finally able to get the rest they needed. There's two things that are happening here. So the primary issue is that the bladder just gets weaker over time. And this is true for both men and women. But what happens is that just like any muscle in our body, the bladder muscle does deteriorate and weaken with age. And also if a man has, say, prostate issues, that can press down on the bladder, which weakens the bladder muscles even further. And for women who've been blessed to have children, being pregnant and giving birth, that can weaken the bladder, sometimes a little, sometimes a lot. So women, I hear this a lot from women that have had children, and it's you know, they're excited about the baby. But of course, the downside is sometimes it's hard on the bladder. But the good news is that My Bladder can help to strengthen and tone the bladder, and it works for both men and women. The other issue has to do with the nervous system. So we touched on this a little bit earlier when we're talking about signaling. So there's a nerve called the pudendal nerve, and it runs from your pelvic region to your spine, and your brain and bladder communicate along these connections, and they tell each other how your bladder feels, whether it feels empty or full. It also sends a signal conveying how much pressure you feel on the bladder as well. So when you need to empty your bladder. So what happens is that the weakened bladder, it sends the wrong signals up and down this nerve, and it kind of fools your brain into thinking you need to go to the bathroom, even though you don't. So this is why some people, they feel or they sense that they have the urge to go to the bathroom, and then they sit down, or if you're a guy, stand up, and you're trying to pee, but you really don't have to, and there's only a little bit that comes out.
1: Yeah.
0: So the good news is that My Bladder does help with this. It can help the brain and the bladder get on the same page.
1: That's right. Very well said. So basically, the underlying issues here are, one, a physical weakness in the walls of the bladder, and secondly, this communication issue you've described between the brain and the bladder. My Bladder, this new formula from Purity Products, shown to address both. It strengthens the bladder, and it sort of gets your brain and bladder communicating better, sending the right signal. And remember, at the top of the show, we started with those three important questions. One, are you or someone you love dealing with a weak or leaky bladder? Two, does the occasional uncontrollable urge to go to the bathroom wake you up at night and, you know, mess up your sleep? And thirdly, does a leaky bladder sometimes keep you from doing the things that you love to do? And if you have answered yes to any of these questions, then I am telling you that My Bladder is the ultimate solution for you. There is no other dietary supplement on the market that's even close to this. Over 8 out of 10 people who use this report that they get the benefits. We are going to prove this to you. If you are dealing with these bladder issues, you simply must try a bottle of My Bladder. If you're one of the first 1,000 callers from this weekend's radio show, we're going to send you out a full 1 month supply of My Bladder for just $9.95. It's less than 10 bucks. 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I'm going to give that number out again a little bit later on in the show, but we've got a lot of ground ground to cover. We are talking with Sherry Torkos, pharmacist and longtime advisor to Purity Products. And Sherry, as we move along here in this important discussion about our new and innovative way to help people deal with that occasional bladder weakness with urine leaking and with an overactive urge to urinate, why don't I hand it back to you? And maybe, you know, for people just tuning in, could you give us a quick recap here?
0: Yeah, sure. So we know from the statistics that about 33 million Americans deal with bladder leakage. And I can tell you as a pharmacist, and I've been practicing over 30 years, I've talked to so many men and women who are trying to manage this issue. So if you're listening or you have a family member that you think of that is dealing with this issue, know that they're not alone. There is help available. Occasional bladder leakage, I know that this is a distressing and embarrassing issue. It affects your quality of life. And sometimes people feel isolated. They're afraid to leave their home because they don't want to be away from the bathroom or have an embarrassing accident. So, you know, I completely empathize. It's a tough issue. But the good news here is that Purity Products, with this product, this My Bladder, it can offer dramatic benefits to help strengthen the bladder, cut down the urgency to urinate, and help people reclaim their lives. There are 14 clinical studies backing the benefits of this product with impressive results. We're talking about a 60% reduction in urinary urgency. That's the need to rush to the bathroom. Then there's the fact that 75% of people using My Bladder were able to reduce the number of underwear pads and undergarments they use, some people down to just one per day.
1: A lot of people are going to be skeptical about this, and I totally understand it. So many people trying to manage this issue. This is a great solution, a plant-based option that has been shown to deliver really meaningful results. It's going to help people save a lot of time, a lot of money, and a lot of hassles. And again, what I love is 50% reduction in nighttime waking to use the bathroom. So less nighttime waking, better quality of sleep. Now, this isn't a sleep aid, but wow.
0: Yeah, exactly. Yeah, definitely. My Bladder is not going to knock people out. This is not a sleep aid. But the reality is that people actually should be able to get more sleep, better quality sleep, because they're not being interrupted by their bladder to go to the bathroom. I mean, I know how hard it is myself. If I wake up to go to the bathroom in the night, it's sometimes hard to get back to sleep. And if you're waking up 2, 3, 4 times a night, that can really do a number on your sleep.
1: Yeah, even if you could reduce it by just a little bit, it could be a dramatic improvement overall.
0: We are getting incredible feedback from real customers. These are real people that are taking the product, they're taking My Bladder, and they're getting incredible results. In fact, I was talking with a friend recently about his mother's bladder issues, and he gave me the okay to share this story here with you today. Mm-hmm. So his mother's name is Helen, and Helen had been dealing with bladder leakage issues for a long time. So her bladder was really getting in the way of her life. She wasn't going out playing bingo and doing the things that she loved because she was afraid of having an accident.
1: Right.
0: She was, you know, afraid of wetting herself. So she was, you know, really struggling with this situation.
1: Well, let's hear about the happy ending part of the story with
0: yes,
1: My
0: we
1: Bladder.
0: Can't leave it there. We're not going to leave it there. So there is a happy ending because her son bought her a bottle of My Bladder. And after just 2 weeks using My Bladder, Helen found that she was sleeping for 4 hours at a time before having to get up to use the bathroom. So that was a dramatic improvement. Now, again, this isn't going to make people drowsy or it doesn't put you to sleep. It just makes your bladder stronger and improves the communication so that she didn't have that sudden urgency and the need to urinate that was waking her up at night. So the other big plus is that it significantly cut down on the number of pads and the undergarments that she was using.
1: No, this is great. Less urgency, less leakage, less nighttime waking, which is so huge. And as an extra perk, you're saving a lot of money too.
0: Yeah, yeah, exactly. And Helen also shared that she was so excited because she was able to return to the activities that she enjoyed before her weak bladder was getting in the way of her life. So she was able to go out with confidence, to go shopping, to be out with family and friends at events and do activities. And she said she's even playing bingo again. And that was one of her favorite things to do. But before she was taking My Bladder, she'd stopped going to bingo because with the bladder urgency, she would just have to get up and run to the bathroom all the time. And it was just really frustrating. So she's just an incredibly happy and satisfied customer, one of many that we have.
1: Now we have this evidence-based solution, something that really works, something that has all the patents and the technologies, 7 international awards over the last 20 years or so since they developed this. We are bringing it to the market here in America under the My Bladder brand. We're very excited about it. We certainly did the homework here. We know My Bladder will work for you. So Sherry, we are almost out of time. And yet, like we said, 84% of people that use this formula say it works, report the benefits. It's going to cut the urge to urinate so people can really get their life back. And I know there are a lot of folks out there that can relate to wanting to cut down on using, you know, frankly, adult undergarments. People who want to be able to travel or just go out for dinner or visit with friends without, you know, having to keep an eye on where the nearest bathroom is.
0: Yeah, people with bladder leakage, they're always, you know, mapping the fastest route to a bathroom, knowing where, you know, they're going to have to sit to be close to the bathroom at an event. It can be hard. It can affect your quality of life. It can cause anxiety and worry and stress. And we want people to get their lives back, to enjoy quality of life and to feel confident and comfortable and not have to deal with all of these issues. So I think, you know, nobody wants to live like that, right?
1: Yeah. And again, as we're running out of time, this My Bladder product, 20 years of R&D, globally 24 patents, 14 clinical trials, including 4 peer-reviewed publications, double-blind research. This really is remarkable. But as we only have a couple of minutes here, Sherry, why don't you give us the bottom line on why people who are dealing with bladder leakage issues, this bladder control issue, why should they put this My Bladder to the test?
0: Okay. So the takeaway here, Jason, is that My Bladder is an innovative and an effective solution for bladder leakage. So we're talking about a formula that is award-winning. It's a patented blend of botanicals that works to improve bladder muscle tone, to strengthen the bladder, to reduce the urge to urinate, and it can even return people to the average number of bathroom trips they had in their younger years. So there are numerous clinical studies here. We're talking about solid science. And of course, we have lots of testimonials by real life users like Helen and John, who we talked about earlier. These are people that experienced dramatic, life-changing results using this formula. And keep in mind, the people that are taking My Bladder, they notice benefits in as little as 2 weeks, and it does build over time. So at 8 weeks, 84% of users are feeling very satisfied at 8 weeks. So just think about this. If you're experiencing bladder leakage and it's affecting your quality of life, you can improve your situation in as little as 2 weeks. Less leakage, less urgency, a better night's sleep. So I think those are some meaningful benefits. This is an easy to take product. It's just 2 small capsules a day. And as a pharmacist and someone who has looked at the science, the studies, I have a lot of confidence in this product. I know people who try My Bladder will be satisfied because it can really help them get their lives back, their freedom back.
1: Sherry, I've got to give out that 800 number. We are out of time. Thank you so much for being here with me today. I really, really appreciate it.
0: My pleasure. Thanks for having me.
1: Okay. Well, if you are one of the millions of people or maybe a loved one are dealing with a weak or leaky bladder, if you're dealing with all of the issues associated with not getting a good night's sleep 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
6: 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I'm Bess Wills with Gresham Ford, and believe me, it wasn't all glamorous. 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We were land rich and dirt poor, and there was always more work to do. 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And when a neighbor was laid up, we made sure their alfalfa got cut and their hay was in the barn before the rains hit. 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
1: Welcome to Turning Point Weekend Edition. What's more precious than gold, but can also be worthless? Today, Dr. David Jeremiah examines the surprising answer, wisdom. 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
2: And thank you for joining us for the weekend edition. 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
3: God is found in the Word. God is found in the Scripture. And as we study the Scripture, we learn what God wants, what God thinks, who God is, how God responds, what God expects. The Proverbs are filled with truth about God and how we're to respond to Him in our life in everyday practical ways. Now, the book of Proverbs is a very wonderful book, and it's a unique book, and it is, in essence, a book that came in answer to a prayer. And I want to begin our study in this book by pointing to the prayer that produced the Proverbs. And if you have your Bibles, you will find this prayer in the book of 1 Kings and the 3rd chapter. It is a prayer that was prayed by Solomon. I guess before I read this prayer, I should ask you this question. If God gave you the opportunity to ask for anything you wanted, what would your prayer be? Well, you don't read that very often in the Scripture, but here's a situation where God gave a man the opportunity to ask for whatever he wanted. And beginning in the 3rd verse of 1 Kings chapter 3, we read these words. And Solomon loved the Lord, walking in the statutes of his father David, except that he sacrificed and burnt incense at the high places. Now the king went to Gibeon to sacrifice there, for that was the great high place. And Solomon offered 1,000 burnt offerings on that altar. At Gibeon, the Lord appeared to Solomon in a dream by night, and God said, Solomon, ask, what shall I give you? And Solomon said, you have shown great mercy to your servant David, my father, because he walked before you in truth, in righteousness, and in uprightness of heart with you. You have continued this great kindness for him, and you have given him a son to sit on his throne as it is this day. Now, O Lord my God, you have made your servant king instead of my father David, but I am a little child. I do not know how to go out or come in. And your servant is in the midst of your people, whom you have chosen, a great people, too numerous to be numbered or counted. Therefore, give to your servant an understanding heart to judge your people, that I may discern between good and evil, for who is able to judge this people of yours? And the speech pleased the Lord that Solomon had asked this thing. Then God said to him, because you have asked this thing and have not asked long life for yourself, nor have asked riches for yourself, nor have asked the life of your enemies, but have asked for yourself understanding to discern justice, behold, I have done according to your word. See, I have given you a wise and understanding heart, so that there has not been anyone like you before you, nor shall any like you arise after you. And I have also given you what you have not asked, both riches and honor, so that there shall not be anyone like you among the kings all your days. So if you walk in my ways to keep my statutes and my commandments as your father David walked, then I will lengthen your days. And Solomon awoke, and indeed it had been a dream, and he came to Jerusalem and stood before the Ark of the Covenant of the Lord and offered up burnt offerings, peace offerings, and made a feast for all of his servants. That is a remarkable story. Solomon, young Solomon, 20 years old, stands before Almighty God, and through a dream it was communicated to him to ask for whatever he wanted. And he had just been anointed as the king, and he said, what I need more than anything else is wisdom. I need a wise heart. I need to be able to sort out the issues of my people. Lord, I'm just a child, so give me wisdom. And the Bible says that the request that Solomon asked of God pleased God in such a way because he didn't ask for the things that you normally would ask for in such an opportunity. He didn't ask for riches or wealth or long life. He asked for wisdom, a discerning heart. And the Bible tells us that when God heard his prayer, he gave to Solomon that which he requested. And one of the amazing things about this prayer is that Solomon was only 20 years old when he prayed it. I don't know about you, but I remember a little bit about being 20. I'm even more amazed at Solomon's request when I think about that. So when Solomon prayed, he brought together in his prayer all the influences in his life that had been preparing him for this moment. And the result was that the Heavenly Father gave him. Notice again verse 12. I have done according to your words. See, I have given you a wise and understanding heart, so that there has not been anyone like you before, nor shall anyone like you arise after you. And I have given you what you have not asked, both riches and honor, so that there shall not be anyone like you among all the kings all your days. Just like Jabez, who prayed and God heard him, Solomon prayed and God heard him, and I can't help but insert here, we have not because we ask not. What is it the New Testament says in James 1:5? If any of you lack wisdom, let him what class? Let him ask of God. When we find ourselves caught in a situation and we don't know what to do, the last resort should be the first resort, to come to Almighty God and ask for his wisdom as Solomon did. And the Bible tells us that Solomon became the wisest man who ever lived. The scriptures document this statement, not in just one isolated text, but in several very clear statements. Notice 1 Kings chapter 10, verses 23 and 24. This is what it says. So King Solomon surpassed all the kings of the earth in riches and in wisdom. Now all the earth sought the presence of Solomon to hear his wisdom, which God had put into his heart. 1 Kings chapter 4, verses 29 to 31, and then again verse 34 says this, and God gave Solomon wisdom and exceedingly great understanding and largeness of heart like the sand of the seashore. And Solomon's wisdom excelled the wisdom of all the men of the east and all the wisdom of Egypt. For he was wiser than all men, and his fame was in all the surrounding nations. And men of all nations from all the kings of the earth who had heard of his wisdom came to hear the wisdom of Solomon. And the most powerful testimony to his wisdom came from somebody who had just heard about it as a rumor. You've probably heard of the Queen of Sheba. Well, she's in this story too, corroborating this truth that Solomon was indeed the wisest man who ever lived. And if you still have your Bibles open to 1 Kings, turn over to 1 Kings chapter 10. The Queen of Sheba has come from afar to check out this report that Solomon is so wise and so wonderful. And she said to the king in verse 6, it was a true report which I heard in my own land about your words and your wisdom. However, I did not believe the words until I came and saw with my own eyes, and indeed the half was not told me. Your wisdom and prosperity exceed the fame of which I heard. Happy are your men, and happy are these your servants who stand continually before you and hear your wisdom. Blessed be the Lord your God who delighted in you, setting you on the throne of Israel, because the Lord has loved Israel forever. Therefore he made you king to do justice and righteousness. She came and checked it out, and she said, it's more true than I thought. Solomon was indeed the wisest man who ever lived. And he is the original fountainhead, humanly speaking, of all Old Testament wisdom. How many of you know that Solomon wrote the Song of Solomon? He wrote the Proverbs. He wrote the Ecclesiastes in the Old Testament, and Psalm 72 and Psalm 127. And we know that there's much more that Solomon wrote than that which is contained in the sacred scripture. For there are only 915 verses in all of the book of Proverbs. And yet, the Bible tells us in 1 Kings chapter 4 and verse 32 how prolific Solomon was. Turn back in your Bibles to 1 Kings chapter 4 and verse 32. It says here that Solomon spoke 3,000 proverbs and his songs were 1,005. Now, if there's only 915 verses in the book of Proverbs and Solomon spoke 3,000, we have about a third of his proverbs collected for us here in the scripture. What a prolific writer. We know so much about him from the Old Testament. And when we know that, it ought to make us open our Bibles to the book of Proverbs with great anticipation. Here are the wise sayings of the wisest man who ever lived. Here are the distilled wisdom sayings from 3,000 distilled down to 900. And this is what God wants us to have in the sacred word so that we can grow and learn and prosper. The Proverbs are really an answer to a prayer that Solomon prayed that God would give him wisdom. Now, I want to point out as we begin that there are some wonderful promises that precede the Proverbs. What will God do for you if you take seriously this book? Let me tell you something that I did. Some years ago, I was at a men's retreat. The guy who was speaking got up and he said, "Let me give you an assignment that will change your life." He said, "There are 31 chapters in the book of Proverbs, and there's one chapter for every day of the month, given a day or so, depending on which month it is in the year. Some are 30, some are 31, but he challenged all of us to read a chapter from the book of Proverbs every day for a month for a whole year. Every day, whatever day you happen to see on the calendar, turn to that chapter in the book of Proverbs and read it. And then when you get to the next month, start over and read it again and do it 12 times in a row. And he said, "See what happens." Well, I did it. Years ago, I did it a couple of times. I don't currently do it, but I remember the incredible impact that had on my life is every day I would read through a chapter and hear the wisdom of Solomon, and inevitably it would apply to something that was on my schedule for that day or some situation that I was going to face. What a blessing is wrapped up in these wonderful truths from the Old Testament, from the wisdom of Solomon. And there are many promises in the Word of God for those who will take seriously this study. Notice Proverbs chapter 2, verses 10 and 11. "When wisdom enters your heart and knowledge is pleasant to your soul, discretion will preserve you, understanding will keep you." The Bible says that when you take the wisdom of these Proverbs and apply them, you will be kept and you will have discretion. Notice Proverbs 3:13. "Happy is the man who finds wisdom and the man who gains understanding." Here's another promise for those who will study the wisdom of these verses. Notice Proverbs 3:15 through 18. "She is more precious than rubies, and all the things you may desire cannot compare with her." This is the truth of the book of Proverbs. "Length of days is in her right hand, in her left hand riches and honor. Her ways are ways of pleasantness, and all of her paths are peace. She is a tree of life to those who take hold of her, and happy are all those who retain her." And then notice Proverbs 8 and verse 11. "For wisdom is better than rubies, and all things that may be desired are not to be compared to her." And Proverbs 16:16, "How much better to get wisdom than gold, and to get understanding to be chosen rather than silver." And Proverbs 24 and verse 14, "So shall the knowledge of wisdom be unto thy soul. If you have found it, there is a prospect, and your hope will not be cut off." And I could list many more. There's probably another dozen promises in this book for those who will take seriously the wisdom contained in the Proverbs. We're going to take seriously what God is teaching us through the writings of the wisest man who ever lived, under the inspiration of the Holy Spirit, communicating to us God's truth in an everyday practical way so that we can figure out what to do. Anybody else ever wonder what to do? Now, that is the promise that goes with this book. Let me add a third thought: the purpose that pervades the Proverbs. Over and over again, Proverbs says, get wisdom. No matter what else you acquire, if you have to turn down gold and silver and rubies, get wisdom. Because wisdom will help you in a way that none of these other commodities will. But the question then is, what is wisdom? If we get it, how will we know we have it? Wisdom has been defined in many ways, and I have a whole sheet full of definitions of wisdom from some of the greatest people who've ever lived and great thinkers, people like Coleridge, who said that wisdom is common sense in an uncommon degree. Or Charles Haddon Spurgeon, who said the right use of knowledge. Or someone has added, wisdom is knowledge using its head. If I had to choose my favorite secular definition, it would go like this. Wisdom is doing the right thing without precedent. Wisdom is knowing what to do without having experienced the situation before, but having an intuition within your heart because of what you know from God and His Word, that you know what to do. All of the above definitions and descriptions of wisdom help us to focus this way. We need the wisdom that God Himself can give. He, not Solomon, is the fountainhead of wisdom. And all of the wisdom that Solomon had came to him from God because he asked God to give it to him. Remember? God gives you the wisdom to determine what to do. That's why he says, if any man lack wisdom, let him ask of God and he will give it to him. God will give you the wisdom to know what to do with your children. God will give you wisdom for your marriage. God will give you wisdom for your finances. He will give you the wisdom you need to make the right decisions about your life. But if you think wisdom is going to help you have the answers to all of the great philosophical problems of the world, that's not what God is talking about. These are the hidden secrets of Almighty God. But thank Him every day that He dispenses the wisdom you need to get through the next 24 hours. The wisdom you need to deal with the issue, and that wisdom comes from this book. That is the principle, the overall principle that you will find in the book of Proverbs. And then let me note with you, fourthly, the principle that permeates the Proverbs. There is one bedrock principle down underneath all of the others. We're going to talk about all these different subjects, but there's one that's underneath all of them, and it kind of introduces the book of Proverbs. And this is how you get wisdom. What is the key ingredient that you have to have in your own life in order to plug into the circuit and get the wisdom of God? Now, I want you to take your Bibles, and you probably don't read from this book very often, but find the book of Job. And I'm going to let Job ask this question for us. And I want you to follow along in your Bibles as we look at the 28th chapter of the book of Job. This is Job's discourse on wisdom. And I'm going to read it, and I want you to follow along in your Bibles as I do, beginning at the 12th verse. And here's the question Job is going to ask, class. He's going to ask, where do you get wisdom? And what is the secret to being able to get the wisdom of God? So in the 28th chapter, beginning at the 12th verse, here's the question. But where can wisdom be found? And where is the place of understanding? Man does not know its value, nor is it found in the land of the living. The deep says, it's not in me. And the sea says, it's not with me. It cannot be purchased for gold, nor can silver be weighed for its price. Cannot be valued in the gold of Ophir, in precious onyx or sapphire. Neither gold nor crystal can equal it, nor can it be exchanged for jewelry or fine gold. No mention shall be made of coral or quartz. For the price of wisdom is above rubies. The topaz of Ethiopia cannot equal it, nor can it be valued in pure gold. From where then does wisdom come? And where is the place of understanding? It is hidden from the eyes of all the living and concealed from the birds of the air. Destruction and death say, we have heard a report about it with our ears. God understands its way, and He knows its place. For He looks to the ends of the earth and sees under the whole heavens to establish a weight for the wind and apportion the waters by measure. When He made a law for the rain and a path for the thunderbolt, then He saw wisdom and declared it and prepared it indeed. He searched it out, and to man He said, behold, the fear of the Lord, that is wisdom. And to depart from evil is understanding. Where does wisdom start? How do you begin to accumulate it? It begins with the fear of the Lord. And if you read the book of Proverbs, you can't get into the first chapter very far without discovering that this is made very clear. Go back in your Bibles to the first chapter of the book of Proverbs, and notice what it says in the seventh verse. Proverbs chapter 1, verse 7. The fear of the Lord is the beginning of knowledge, but fools despise wisdom and instruction. The word fear of the Lord, that little phrase, is found 14 times in the book of Proverbs. So let me ask this question. What does it mean to have the fear of the Lord? Does that mean to be scared? Does that mean that you walk around kind of with your head bowed because you're afraid God's going to zap you? No, the fear of the Lord is not fear in the sense that you are totally afraid, although we don't want to get rid of that concept completely, because remember, whenever anybody met the Lord in the Bible, what happened? They didn't stand up with their hands up in the air, I promise you. They fell on their face before God and were as dead. So if Almighty God were to be here today in some physical presence, I promise you, we would be afraid. Amen? And the fact is, there's a sense in which we need to go back and underscore this a little bit, because it seems like we've lost the fear of God in our culture. That's why we are so familiar with God in terms that I think denigrate Him and bring disrepute to His name. We ought to fear God in the truest sense, that God is the awesome power in the universe. He is the final authority in everything. There is no one to whom you can appeal after you've appealed to Almighty God. We should fear Him in that sense. But I like the idea of the man who said that he feared God so much that he feared no man at all. To fear is to reverence, to have a sense of awe, to understand that He is the final answer, that He is the source, that He is the one beyond whom there is no appeal. So when God speaks, it is the final word. And we fear and reverence God when we take His word and we don't argue about it and we don't equivocate over it and we don't debate it. It's thus saith the Lord. God said it, I believe it, and that settles it. Now, if you don't study the book of Proverbs that way, understanding the nuance of the Proverbs and the wisdom literature of the Old Testament, then what will happen is this will just be a reading course. You will read these little words and you'll go home and say, well, that was a nice little thought about Proverbs of the Old Testament. No, the key to getting wisdom is to come at long last and understand that you don't have it to start with. Isn't that one of the hardest things we have to do? To come to the place where we understand that we don't have wisdom. And to recognize that we don't have what we need to get wisdom, that God is the only one who can give it to us. I think that's one of the reasons why over and over in the Bible we have a little phrase, like the one in Proverbs 3 in verse 7 that goes like this. Be not wise in your own eyes. Watch this. Be not wise in your own eyes. Fear the Lord and depart from evil. Proverbs 26:12 says, do you see a man who is wise in his own eyes? There's more hope for a fool than for him. Or Isaiah 5:21 says this. Woe to those that are wise in their own eyes and prudent in their own sight. Or Romans 12:16 that says, be of the same mind toward one another. Do not set your mind on high things, but associate with the humble, and do not be wise in your own opinion. Now, how many of you know you can't be asking God for His wisdom and be all full of your own wisdom? Amen? You've got to come to the place where you're saying, Lord, I don't know what to do, but that's okay because I know You know what to do. And I'm dependent upon You, and I'm coming to this book with a hunger and a thirst in my heart to hear Your voice. I'm not going to compare it with other opinions. I'm going to take Your voice as the voice. Isn't it hard for us to say, I don't know? This is not a plea for ignorance. This is a plea for dependence. This is a plea to come to the Word of God and say, Lord God, I do not know what to do. But that's all right, because I'm dependent on You, and all I have to do is come and say, Lord, fill the emptiness of my wisdom with Your wisdom and give me insight into life. And God will do that. He has promised to do it. The prophet Jeremiah had it all together in one of my favorite texts from the Old Testament scripture when he wrote in Jeremiah 9:23 and 24, thus says the Lord, let not the wise man glory in his wisdom, let not the mighty man glory in his might, nor let the rich man glory in his riches, but let him who glories glory in this, that he understands and knows me, that I am the Lord, exercising loving kindness, judgment, and righteousness in the earth, for in these I delight, says the Lord. If we're going to boast, we're going to boast in the knowledge that we have of Almighty God. You've probably heard someone say in a seminar somewhere something that goes like this: he that knows not and knows not that he knows not is a fool. Shun him. He that knows not and knows that he knows not is simple. Teach him. He that knows and knows not that he knows is asleep. Wake him up. But he that knows and knows that he knows is a wise man. Follow him. You know, that's a beautiful little paradigm. It's just not true. The last part of it says that he who knows and knows that he knows is a wise man. I don't believe that's true at all. I think a wise man is a man who knows what he doesn't know. And because of what he doesn't know, appeals to his Almighty God to fill him with the wisdom that he needs. Because if we're full of our own wisdom, we will never seek the wisdom of God. But the book of Proverbs will change your life if you will let it work every day in the way you live and the way you function. But you know what? There's something better than Proverbs and something better than Solomon. And that is, there is the one in whom is all the wisdom of God embodied. And the book of Colossians says that person is Jesus Christ. My friends, you have a winning combination if you have the written word and you have the living word. The written word spells out for you what to do, but the living word lives within you, empowering you to do it. And if you do not know the living word, if you've never received Jesus Christ, who is God's message to us, his message of love and forgiveness and acceptance, if you do not know Jesus Christ in that way, let me encourage you to accept into your life the living word, the wisdom of God incarnate, and let him be the source of your strength to live out your life every day in keeping with this book. There is no happy existence apart from it. And every place where we find hurt and anxiety and pressure and difficulty, we will also find from God a word to help us and strengthen us in the living word and in the written word. And my challenge to you is to spend time in the written word and spend time with the living word, and God will give you wisdom for your life.
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0: 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Coming up next, we hear the Bible teaching of Pastor Raul Reese. 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
4: Starry skies and good sleeping weather through the night. Lows in the mid-50s with a light northwest wind. Sunny and warmer on Monday. Highs in the upper 80s. Clear and lower 60s Monday night. Sunny and hot Tuesday. Highs in the mid-90s. Clear and 65 Tuesday night. I'm meteorologist Matthew Harding on KPDQ.
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1: If your relationship with Jesus Christ is complete, then your relationship with your husband and your wife and everybody else is going to be cool. But if Christ is not the Lord of your life, then you're going to have difficulty with everybody else. Everybody else. Because think of how many husbands fall in love more with their wives and their children more than Jesus Christ.

0: Welcome to Somebody Loves You Radio, the Bible teaching ministry of Roll Reese in Diamond Bar, California. Thanks for joining us for our continuing series in 1 Corinthians. Today, as Roll zeroes in on the subject of marriage, he'll illuminate what the Bible says about separation, divorce, and marrying a non-believer. If you're single, you'll also be challenged to wait on God for a spouse while putting your own spiritual journey first. Today's lesson is titled Problems Relating to Marriage and Singleness. Here's Roll Reese in 1 Corinthians.
1: Look what he's going to say now tonight, beginning in verse 10. This is pretty heavy. And this is now he's going to deal with the problem of divorce, okay, in the church. He says, now to the married, I command, yet not I, but the Lord. Underline that. This is what God says, not Paul. This is what God says. A wife is not to depart from her husband. That means he's not to divorce. The word depart is divorce. Now, there are cases in a marriage where you're not getting along. We read that in the beginning. Remember, where the person, husband and wife, they separate and to give themselves to prayer and fasting. And if they get tempted, they need to come back to each other, reconcile before they commit adultery. God gave us instructions how to do it. But because people become hard-hearted and they want to hurt the other person, then they go out and do stupid things. But here, Paul says, this is what the Lord says. Verse 11. But even if she does depart, if she divorces, let her remain unmarried or be reconciled to her husband, and a husband is not to divorce his wife. So vice versa. Now, the reason he says that is because he's saying this. Jesus said it in Matthew chapter 5:32. That if a husband goes out and commits adultery, he's a Christian, and the wife finds out that he's committed adultery, so he comes back and says, you know what, honey, I'm so sorry, man. I sinned against God. I really hurt you, and I want you to forgive me. She has the legal right, as he has the legal right, if it's vice versa, to say, you know what, I forgive you, and I'm going to stay with you. Or she has, and he has the legal right to say, you know what, I'm going to divorce you. Pretty heavy, huh? That's what Jesus said. Verse 12. But to the rest, I, Paul, not the Lord, say. Now, this is Paul's opinion, okay? If any brother has a wife who does not believe, she's a non-believer, okay? And she is willing to live with him, let him not divorce her. You see, Paul gives you his opinion. If you marry a non-believer, okay, you make the mistake already, and she doesn't want to leave you, and you're the Christian, and she's willing to stay with you, then you're to stay together. And hoping and praying that sometime she will get saved or he will get saved. Like my wife did with me. She made a mistake. I mean, I totally deceived her. I mean, we knew each other way back from high school. We were not boyfriend, girlfriend. We had two separate lives. When I was in Vietnam is when she wrote to me. I began to write to her, and we fell in love with each other. I came home. I was up in the hospital, the Naval Hospital in Oakland, California. She came to see me, and then I came back to see her. And she was a missionary's daughter, and I seduced her. She got pregnant, and then we got married because I told her, I love you, and I'm going to marry you. And then we had our child, our first child. You see? And I learned. And then I came to Christ 4.5 years later. But she went through hell in the first 4.5 years of her life. Think about what you can get yourself into if you're not careful. Learn from other people. Learn from the Word of God, what God's Word says. And it's really important because then God can not only anoint you and bless you, and as you're praying for that partner that God will bring to you, then he will show you, and you're going to see something that is so different. Because when you see that person that God brings to you, man, it's going to be God's perfect will for your life. God's perfect will. You'll blow your mind. What God will do in your life if you really wait upon him for the best, not for second best. Watch verse 13. And a woman who has a husband who does not believe, If he is willing to live with her, let her not divorce him. Notice that. For the unbelieving husband, notice, is sanctified. That doesn't mean saved. He's set apart. Your salvation, your relationship with Jesus Christ puts a covering over your marriage and your family. Watch what he says. For the unbelieving husband is sanctified or set apart by the wife, and the unbelieving wife is set apart by the husband. Otherwise, your children would be unclean, but now they are holy. Like when I was an unbeliever, my wife was a believer, my children were protected by God. Isn't that cool? Protected by God because she was a Christian. I was not. But our home was actually protected by the Lord. I remember one time my wife had my little baby. It was actually one of my second sons. And I came home, I was enraged by something. And she told me something. She was in the kitchen with my baby boy. And she tried to say something, and I was so angry, and I kicked her. And you know what? It was like an angel intervened. Behold, nothing happened to her. And I was at the point when I was ready, getting convicted over and over by the Holy Spirit to feel really bad inside. But it was right before my conversion came. Because that's what I was taught. My dad taught me that. When he did it to my mom. My problem was not alcohol, drugs, never touch drugs. Alcohol, very little. But I think it's really important that we understand if we have those situations and problems, then we need to know our limits. You need to know your limits. Because if you don't know your limits, you're going to get yourself in big, big trouble. So Paul here is giving us great advice, whether you're single or you're married. Look what else he says. This is so cool. Verse 15. But if the unbeliever departs, okay, so the unbeliever is going to depart. Let him depart. Notice, a brother or a sister is not under bondage in such cases, but God has called us to peace. Notice that. Called us to peace. If that person wants to leave, they can leave. You're not under bondage. You should be at peace with God because God is your protector. And then verse 16, for how do you know, O wife, whether you will save your husband? Or how do you know, notice, O husband, whether you will save your wife? But as God has distributed to each one, as the Lord has called each one of us, let him walk, and so I ordain in all the churches. Which means what? Stick to what God has called you to be. Married? Get me stay married. Single? Stay single. He says, was anyone called while circumcised? Let him not be uncircumcised. Was anyone called while uncircumcised? Let him not be circumcised. So here again, Paul is talking about opportunity to serve. Circumcision is nothing. And uncircumcision is nothing. But keeping the commandment of God is what matters. Now remember, the Jew coming to Jesus Christ before he, when he was a baby, 8 days old, they would circumcise them. Okay? Then, when Jesus came and when Paul was preaching and Peter was preaching, Paul says to them, look, you guys, if you're a Jew and you come to Jesus Christ, awesome, you're in, okay? Because the Jews were having a problem with Gentiles coming to the Lord because they were not circumcised physically. So they wouldn't accept them. So Paul taught them in the Word of God that Jesus said, it doesn't matter whether you're circumcised or not, in the Lord, everybody's the same. It's not about physical circumcision. It's a circumcision of the heart. Being transformed, becoming born again of the Holy Spirit. You see? Where in the old time law, it was all about tradition. And Jesus Christ came to set the captives free. He didn't come to make a bunch of rules and regulations. He came and gave us his love, his grace, his mercy, and he gave us his peace. So that we could be at peace with Jesus Christ. So he was talking to the Jew and to the Gentile. Verse 20. Let each one remain in the same calling which he was called. Notice that. Where you call while a slave, then do not be concerned about it. But if you can be made free, rather use it. So if you were a slave before and you get set free, enjoy it then. Whatever God gives to you. For he who is called in the Lord while a slave is the Lord's freeman, and likewise he who is called while free is Christ's slave. So you used to be a slave to your master before that, and he would pay you and he would own you. And you think about how when Christ came and your master would set you free, now we have become, Paul says, Paul an apostle of Jesus Christ, or Paul a servant of Jesus Christ. We have become not slaves of Jesus Christ, not because we have to, but we have what? Volunteered. We do it because we love him. I'm a servant of Christ. Doulos. And in the Old Testament, in order to become a slave in the book of Exodus, it says you went over, like I go to the market, buy a slave, bring him home. He works for me for 6 years. He has a wife now, children, 6 years are up. He says, okay, you're free to go now. 6 years. But he says, but master, I love you. You've been so good to me. I got a wife. I have children. I don't want to depart. I want to stay with you forever. Then he would take his slave to the doorpost of his house. He would take a little thing, then put his ear, right ear next to the door, and he'd drill a hole through the ear, and then would put an earring on his right ear. That's where the piercing of ears came. The wearing of an earring means to be a slave by choice. By choice. And it's so cool to see that you and I have become slaves by choice as I have volunteered and given my life to Jesus Christ. I don't follow him because I have to. It's because I want to. I'm not being forced. I love him. And I want to stay with him. And I want to serve him. See, that's what he's talking about.
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1: Look what else he says. For he, verse 22, for he who is called in the Lord while a slave is the Lord's freeman. Likewise, he who is called free is Christ's slave. He says, you were bought at a price. Do not become slaves of men. What did Jesus Christ do? He paid fully for you when he died on the cross and shed his blood for you. So he says, brethren, verse 24, let each one remain with God in that state in which he was called. Isn't that cool? Whatever God has called you to do in whatever state, stay that way. You don't have to change anything. God will change you. God will mold you and shape you into his image and what he wants you to be. And then verse 25 to 35, advice to the unmarried, to the single now. Not concerning virgins, the unmarried, those that have never, ever had any physical contact. And by the way, young girls and young guys, if you were actually sexually active in the world, and when you came to Christ, you're just like a virgin in the Lord. That's so cool. That you don't have to tell people your past. You can start a brand new life in Jesus Christ. Look what he says. Now concerning virgins, I have no commandment from the Lord, yet I will give judgment as one whom the Lord in his mercy has made trustworthy. Paul says. He says, I'm a total single person now. I have no wife. I've never touched a woman anymore. I'm done. Paul says, and then he says this, I suppose therefore that this is good because of the present distress, that is good for a man to remain as he is. Now, you got to get the background. Paul is saying it's good to stay single because remember where they were. There was Roman persecution. Husband and wives, single people and their children were being arrested, taken to Caesar Nero, and they would have to confess Caesar is Lord or Christ is Lord. If I confess Christ is Lord, then I would be taken with my family, separated, and then I would be put to death. That's the whole thing. So Paul here is talking in reference verse 26 to the threat of the Roman persecution, which was the present distress. They were being oppressed. So Paul says, why get married if you're going to be arrested by the Romans and they're going to put you in prison and they're going to kill you? You're going to be in the presence of the Lord anyways. You know, stay single. And he goes on to say this. Yes, says, are you bound by a wife? Do not seek to be loose from your wife. Are you loose from your wife? Don't seek a wife. Talking of that persecution. But then at the same time, in the present state today, notice what Paul is saying. You don't have to go out looking for a wife. God will bring you the person that he wants in your life. It's so cool to see that. I respect young men and women that wait on the Lord. Wait on the Lord. And they're married to the Lord. And they spend their time in prayer and the word of God and learning and waiting upon God. And it's so cool to see God bring that person to that young man and that young woman that is going to be faithful to her, faithful to him. And they're going to have children. And they're going to have their marriage. And they're so in love with each other. Yes, they have difficult times. They have problems. But because the Lord is in the center of the camp, they solve their problems in the Lord. You see? But people that don't put Christ in their lives in the center, then they do stupid things. And they dissolve their marriages. And they hurt one another. And they hurt their families. So here Paul gives great advice. Verse 28. But even if you do marry, you have not sinned. And if a virgin marries, she has not sinned. Nevertheless, such will have trouble in the flesh, but I will spare you. Notice that. Because of the persecution, you're going to have problems. Because your husband may be taken and killed, and you'll be separated from him, and then they'll kill you. Verse 29. But this I say, brethren, the time is short. See, Paul has this thing about Jesus coming soon. He says, you guys, the time is short. The Lord's coming, or you're going to be in the presence of the Lord maybe tonight, next day, or next week, or next month. They're going to kill you. And then he says this. So that from now on, even those who have wives should be as though they have no wife. He says, focus and get central in what? In Jesus Christ. Your relationship with God is the most important thing. If your relationship with Jesus Christ is complete, then your relationship with your husband and your wife and everybody else is going to be cool. But if Christ is not the Lord of your life, then you're going to have difficulty with everybody else. Everybody else. Because think of how many husbands fall in love more with their wives and their children more than Jesus Christ. So Paul gives great advice to the married and to the unmarried. Then he says this. Notice, verse 30. Those who weep as though they did not weep. Those who rejoice as though they did not rejoice. Those who buy as though they did not possess. Notice, don't get caught up with your possessions. The time is short. Jesus is coming soon. And those who use this world as not misusing it. It says, for in the form of this world is passing away. But I want you to be without care. He who is unmarried cares for the things of the Lord, how he may please the Lord. You guys mark that those of you that are single. Look what he said. If you fall in love with Jesus Christ, you're not looking for a boyfriend, not a girlfriend, not a husband. You're going to fully in love with Jesus Christ. That's going to be the center of it. And you're going to what? Please the Lord. Verse 33. But he who is married, notice the distraction, cares about the things of the world, how he may please his wife. Nothing wrong with pleasing your wife. It's when you please your wife and you don't please the Lord. That's the problem. See, Paul gives us the whole insight here. Verse 34. He says, there is a difference between a wife and a virgin. The unmarried woman cares about the things of the Lord, that she may be holy. Notice this, both in body and spirit, which means you don't have sex with your boyfriend. You're totally given in marriage to the Lord as a single woman. And so men too, the guys too. He goes on to say, but she who is married cares about the things of the world, how she may please her husband. And think of how many husbands or wives, because they're so into each other, they displease the Lord. And they're out of God's perfect will for their lives. And they need to return to their first love. And then he says, verse 35. In this I say for your own profit, notice, not that I may put a leash or a snare on any of you, but for what is proper, and that you may serve the Lord, check this out, without any distractions. Underline that. No distractions should be in your life as single or as married in any way. And then he concludes by verses 36 to 40 saying this, but if any man thinks that he's behaving improperly toward his virgin, if she has passed the flower of her youth, and thus it must be, let him do what he wishes. He does not sin, let her marry. And then he says, nevertheless, he who stands steadfast in his heart, having no necessity, but has power over his own will, and has so determined in his heart that he will keep himself a virgin, thus well. Notice that. Just like Paul the Apostle. Notice if you, God gives you the gift of sin, that's great. Verse 38. So then he who gives her in marriage does well, but he who does not give her in marriage does even better. A wife is bound by the law as long as her husband lives. See, no divorce. You live together. And then check this out. A wife is bound by the law as long as her husband lives, but if her husband dies, so I die or she dies, then he says what? She is at liberty to do what? To be married to whom she wishes, only in the Lord. Only in the Lord. If not, you stay what? Single, and you wait on the Lord. Not an unbeliever husband. We have seen in the church here widows that their husbands have died. And we saw one case here, a good friend of ours said was coming to Calvary a long time ago. He died. So he gave all his inheritance to his wife. His wife met somebody else. This guy saw what she had. He gave it to her. They got married, took everything for her, and then dumped her. That's what happens. That's what happens. You got to really be careful in the Lord to make sure that this is the word of the Lord. Did God really say this to me? And then be patient and wait upon God, and you give yourself fully, completely to Jesus Christ, and then he will do whatever he wants in your life. Look at the last verse 40. But she is happier if she remains, even as what? According to my judgment, and I think that I have also the Spirit of God. So what does he say? But if she is happier if she remains as she is. How's that? Single. Paul says, like me, you're happier. God gives you that gift. And if you have problems, then you start praying that God will bring you the person that he has prepared for you.

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7: I may clean up nice, but growing up, my sister and I took care of the livestock and crops on our family's farm. I'm Bess Wills with Gresham Ford, and believe me, it wasn't all glamorous. The cattle had to be fed first thing in the morning, every morning, and even now the smell of cows makes me hungry for breakfast. We were land rich and dirt poor, and there was always more work to do. But you know, there was always room at the table for one more. And when a neighbor was laid up, we made sure their alfalfa got cut and their hay was in the barn before the rains hit. 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It taught me the importance of caring for what you have and always seeing the basic decency in everyone. 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
0: Life can be messy, but you don't have to figure it out alone.
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8: Jesus said, "This is the will of my Father, that everyone who beholds the Son and believes in him will have eternal life." 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
2: We need to be those instead who are walking uprightly with God through His Word with the aim to please Him as we read through His Word. Not with, hey, what Pastor Bill says or what you say, but what does God say in His Word? What pleases Him? And be like Job and be encouraged here and be, you know, kind of, hey, you know what? I've been kind of going my own way. I want to go God's way. I want to make that my aim, even though, again, I'm never going to be perfect. The cool part is, As you continue to practice righteousness as given to us by His Word, as we continue to be filled with the Spirit of God, you're going to see that you're hitting the target more and more and more.

0: So you think you've got problems? Well, we don't mean to diminish anything you might be going through, but when you look at what a man named Job went through, it makes a lot of our problems seem rather small in comparison. Today on Simple Faith, we embark on a brand new journey through the book of Job, and what we're going to experience here is the life of a man who had great faith in God and needed every bit of it. Job was described as blameless and upright by God himself, and yet Job was put to the test as his world fell apart around him. Join us now as Pastor Bill introduces us to this amazing man from the land of Uz, Job, here on Simple Faith.
1: The book of Job, normally would be given date and all these kind of things. We don't know the date that it was written because there, is no date given. There's no real references to, it's interesting because there is no real references. They're mentioned to the law, nor to the nation of Israel. Most of your scholars believe it predates that. It goes back to the time, probably around the time of Abraham. That's what most of your scholars were say. It's also, so he's in the land of Uz, and we don't know where that is either. It's interesting because you'll look and see some people will say that it's here, some people will say that it's there, but we don't really know exactly where it was. You know, somewhere there in the Middle East, in the probably in the same area, roughly, of where Abraham was. Now, it's interesting, we don't even know really who the author is. A lot of people think it was Job that he wrote it himself. Others say that it might have been Moses or Solomon or one of the friends that we're going to read about, so-called friends, I like to say. And so it's a very interesting thing. As we look at the things, though, we're going to kind of be able to put some pieces together. We're going to come upon dinosaurs that are described here in this book. We're going to see that as the riches are described here, it goes right along with the time of Abraham. So Ezekiel talks about this book. James speaks of Job. And so, again, the Bible is clear that this is one of the books of the Bible. And so most scholars believe the same thing about the theme of this book. And this is, I'm going to quote, it says, "Why do the righteous suffer if God is a God of love and mercy?" And then the book clearly teaches the sovereignty of God and the need for people to acknowledge this and submit to it. So again, it's going to be an interesting study, and a lot of us will have questions. You know, why do the righteous suffer, if God is a God of love and a God of mercy? And let's go ahead and dig in. Here in verse 1, chapter 1, "There was a man in the land of Uz whose name was Job." Now, as I said a moment ago, we don't know exactly where this is. Some think the southeast part of the Dead Sea. By theirs, others say northern Arabia. Again, we don't know for sure. We do know that it was also called a daughter of Edom in Lamentations 4:21 and referenced in Jeremiah 25. In Jeremiah 25 there, it's also affiliated with the Philistines. So again, very familiar characters and people groups. So as verse 1 continues, talking about Job, it says, "And that man was blameless and upright, one who feared God and turned away from evil." Now, notice that it doesn't say sinless. Very important thing to point out. We can sometimes read into things. He was blameless. He was upright. And again, most of your Bible commentators believe this just means he was talking about before men and women. He was blameless. He was upright. The word blameless means basically without moral blemish or morally whole. He was upright. He was straight. We know because what the Bible says in Romans 3:23, "For all have sinned and fall short of the glory of God," that even if on the outside he was morally upright and blameless, if you will, still in his heart, as Jesus talks about in the Sermon on the Mount, we know for certain that he sinned. Now, what's interesting, notice it also says here that Job feared God and turned away from evil. You know, guys and gals, beloved in Christ, while we're never going to be perfect in this world, can I have an amen? Amen. Without sin, but may that still be our aim. A lot of people within Christianity, we don't even like have an aim. What's our aim? What's your goal? Well, here upon the earth, it should be like to bring God glory, to walk with him, to share the gospel, to make disciples of all men, but also to be those who are pleasing God, those who are fearing him and turning away from evil. In 2 Corinthians chapter 5, verse 9, 10, 11, it says this, therefore we make it our aim, whether absent or present or absent, to be well-pleasing to him. For we must all appear before the judgment seat of Christ, that each one may receive the things done in the body according to what he has done, whether good or bad, knowing therefore the terror of the Lord. We persuade men, but we are well known to God, and I also trust are well known in your consciousness. So to make it our aim, to be those who aim to be blameless, morally blameless, biblically upright. Again, we're never going to be perfect at that. The Bible calls this sanctification, to be walking in Christ. And I remember years ago, a fellow told me, you know I can never be perfect, so I'm not even going to try. And you're just like, what? What is that? And, you know, it's interesting. I like to shoot. Anybody else ever like to shoot? You know, guns are just fun to plank around or do different things. Well, if I get out there and I decide, you know what, I don't need to aim. Who needs to aim? I would say, woo-hoo, and you start woo and bang, bang, bang. You know, guess what? The target's over there, but you're not going to hit it. You might hit part of it by luck or something, but with no consistency. And we need to be those who we live in a world that embraces evil. It embraces evil with parades and sings songs about it. It puts evil in cartoons and television shows and movies and celebrates it, teaches evil in our schools as normal and good. We need to be those instead who are walking uprightly with God through his word with the aim to please him as we read through his word. Not with, hey, what Pastor Bill says or what you say, but what does God say in his word? What pleases him? And be like Job and be encouraged here and be, you know, kind of, hey, you know what? I've been kind of going my own way. I want to go God's way. I want to make that my aim, even though, again, I'm never going to be perfect. The cool part is, as you continue to practice, as you continue to practice righteousness as given to us by his word, as we continue to be filled with the Spirit of God, you're going to see that you're hitting the target more and more and more and missing the target less. It's interesting. The word sin actually means missing the mark, missing the target. So I just love the pictures here as well. So again, may we be those who are not following after the world, but instead, you know, turning away from it and living according to how God has shown us, as Job was doing. Look at verse 2. There were born to him 7 sons and 3 daughters. He possessed 7,000 sheep, 3,000 camels, 500 yoke of oxen, and 500 female donkeys, and very many servants. So that this man was the greatest of all the people of the East. So it's interesting. This reminds us, if you go back and read about Abram, who later became Abraham, it reminds us about how they counted their wealth. It wasn't like, oh, he had $1 million in the bank and he's doing really well. No, he had 7,000 sheep, 3,000 camels. And first, the first bounty listed here, though, are all their children, 7 sons, 3 daughters. Today, you have more than 2 or 3 kids, you start to get really weird looks, even sometimes from people in the church. It's like, whoa, hey, you know, how can you afford that? You can never afford to have kids. If you're a parent, you know this. I remember years ago, a lady told us, you know, you can never afford to get married, but do it anyway. And you can never afford to have kids anyway. And, you know, God told us, it's interesting, to go forth and multiply. And so, again, back in these days, they were counted as blessings. Today, it's such a wicked, wicked scheme of Satan that in a lot of people's eyes, and maybe some here are watching, you've kind of fallen victim to that. Oh, kids are a bane. Kids are a curse. And, you know, yeah, to the person who's selfish and conceited and self-centered, they are. But to the one who's a Christian and walking after Jesus, they are a total blessing. Now, notice he also possessed tons of livestock, 7,000 sheep. That would have been for food and clothing. 3,000 camels, that would have included transportation. And you could also milk the camels. 500 yoke of oxen, which actually means yoke together, so that would be double. So that's 1,000 oxen, and that would have been food and field workers. And then 500, it's interesting that it says female donkeys. They might have had male donkeys too, we don't know. But that would have been transportation as well as some field work perhaps. He had many servants. And notice, he's called here the greatest of all the people in the East. And so verse 4 goes on to say, his sons used to go and hold a feast in the house of each one on his day, and they would send an invite, their three sisters, to eat and drink with them. So we don't know if this is maybe their birthdays. They'd come together and celebrate their birthdays, or if they had a certain day of the week or month or whatever, that they'd come together, send an invite. Hey, come on, we're getting together. We're going to eat. We're going to drink. To me, this intimates that they were a close family. It wasn't like, hey, they're getting together with everybody else. Let's get together as a family. And I really think that's kind of neat. But at the same time, we're going to see later that Job didn't seem to be included with that, which is kind of interesting to me as well. Because even there, it just says they invite the brothers and sisters. Look at verse 5. And when the days of the feast had run their course, Job would send and consecrate them. And he would rise early in the morning and offer burnt offerings according to the number of them all. So he'd offer at least 10 burnt offerings, one for each one. For Job said, it may be that my children have sinned and cursed God in their hearts. Thus Job did continually. I love this. He was afraid that his children may have sinned even in their hearts. And so in those days, you could make offerings for their kids and, trying to, just like the priests and the Levites would lift up offerings to the Lord, on behalf of the people. And so Job did this continually. Notice we're told here that perhaps maybe they cursed, God in their hearts. And so he would continually get up early and offer these burnt offerings to the Lord. Man, what a great example for us who are Christian parents. You know, the world says, raise them and get rid of them. Now it's time for us to go have fun as parents again. I've had people tell me that. It's trippy. Even recently, I have people tell me, oh, I can't wait till the kids, turn 18. We kick them out. We move on. And, but as we see here, even, with Job, his children were older, but he still went to go out of his way to bless them and pray for them and to sacrifice for them. Like it or not, guys and gals, I firmly believe this as a Christian. If you're a parent and then a grandparent, if you're blessed in that way, and a great grandparent, God wants to use you to bless your children. To bless your grandchildren. That means sacrifice. Sometimes it might mean sacrificing this or that, but to seek to give them to the Lord. I have a friend of mine, just went to lunch with him yesterday, and, a couple of his kids they've walked away from the Lord, and they have grandbabies, and so grandkids, I should say, not babies, but they have cell phones now. They're up like 12, 13, 14, whatever. And so he goes, man, Bill, I love having the cell phones because now I'm planting seeds all the time, every day, just sending them scriptures, sending them things, praying for them. And that's what a part of what a parent is to be doing, even with our grown-up children. to seek to bless them, but mainly, especially, to be a godly example of what a Christian man, what a Christian woman is, how a Christian man, how a Christian woman acts, not how the world is telling us to do it. Today, they're sissifying the men, they're making the girls into men, or, you know, and it's just like this whole hodgepodge where they don't even know what's a man, what's a woman anymore. When you have one of the Supreme Court ladies on the Supreme Court can't even define what a woman is. Well, we clearly can do that, not because we know better, but because God tells us. And so we don't have to be confused. And so to raise men as God has shown us to do in his word, to raise women as God has shown us to do in his word. But even when they get to that point of when they're older, you know, again, we need to love them. We should never outgrow being a mom and a dad. Years ago when I was in college, we always, at 11 o'clock, we made it a point to go watch Love Boat together. Like a bunch of us people would meet in the cafeteria and they put Love Boat on the TV. And I'll never forget one of the wisest things I ever heard that. It was like, you know, this dad was trying to hang out with his son, I think it was, and you know, they're having fun, and yeah, all his friends were there, and there came this, you know, this whole thing where it just, hey, you know, this big fight, and the dad's saying, I just want to be your friend. I just want to be your friend. And the guy says, Dad, I already have a lot of friends. I need a dad. A lot of us, man, we want to be our kids' friends, and you can be friends with your kids, but they need a dad. They need a mom, a godly dad, a godly mom. And let me go a step further, a biblically godly man and a biblically godly parent, mom, to show them how to live and show them how to be a Christian woman, to be a Christian man. And so don't be afraid. Now, on the other hand, be careful, though, too, of not trying to play the Holy Spirit in their lives. Because a lot of times we have, as parents, we can, oh, I can't let them fall. Oh, I can't let them do this and this. You know what? If they're out there and they're doing their thing and they're falling, let them fall. Let them fall, just like you and I did at certain times, because God is still there. Don't forget that. God is at work. You and I are not the Holy Spirit. So it can be a hard balance. Don't get me wrong. And, you know, you're praying for them. You're fasting for them. You're, you know, letting them know. But at the same time, they have to choose to follow Christ themselves. They have to repent of their own sins. They need to choose that for themselves. But, man, and even if they do, you're still praying for them. You're still fasting for them, still loving on them for Jesus. And so I just love how he was doing this. Now look at verse 6. Now there was a day when the sons of God came to present themselves before the Lord, and Satan also came among them. Now the sons of God here would be the angels that are in heaven. And so these are the unfallen angels, by the way. And it's interesting to note that it says, and Satan also came among them, or came also among them, as kind of almost not a surprise, but he was kind of not welcome there, because now he is a fallen angel at this point. And so, but we do remember that Satan is a fallen angel. But at the same time, after the fall, in the garden, basically, Adam and Eve, one of the things they did is hand over the stewardship of the world to Satan. You know, the Bible basically says whoever we obey, that's who our master is. And so in 2 Corinthians chapter 4, verse 4, we read, whose minds the God of this age has blinded. The God of this age, even today, is still Satan. He's the false god of this world. And so when you see so many dark things happening today, when you see so many celebrating, was it just yesterday I read about how, you know, Israel, they were having these big, huge gay pride parades and different things the last few days. And you see the wickedness. It's around the world, because, again, he is the one who blinds the mind, he's the god of this age. And he's also what's called the accuser of the brethren, Revelation 12:10. It says, then I heard a loud voice saying in heaven, now salvation and strength and the kingdom of our God and the power of his Christ have come. For the accuser of our brethren who accused them before our God day and night has been cast down. Now, this will be probably at the midpoint or before that of the tribulation, because all of a sudden, man, Satan's going to go crazy. He knows his time is short. But even right now, he's still going, coming forth from heaven to earth, and basically still falsely accusing the children of God, which is what he's going to do, or he's doing here with Job. And it's going to be very interesting, because we're going to see actually two false accusations, false accusings from him. Now, it's interesting, though, because even in the midst of knowing that right now Satan is falsely accusing us, probably before God, you know, we need to remember that we have an intercessor before God. And so, and I love Romans 8:34. It says, "Who is he who condemns? It is Christ who died, and furthermore is also risen, who is even at the right hand of God, who also makes intercession for us." Remember that more powerful is he who is in us than he who is in the world. We don't fear Satan. We fear God in a righteous way, in a holy way. We don't fear Satan. We respect him, that, you know, he's still a fallen angel. But man, Jesus is on our side. Remember that. Now look at verse 7. "The Lord said to Satan, 'From where have you come?' Satan answered the Lord and said, 'From going to and fro on the earth, and from walking up and walking down on it.'" So it's interesting that here he is, he's walking, you know, to and fro around the earth, up and down, down on it. And we read in 1 Peter chapter 5, verses 8 and 9, it says, "Be sober and be vigilant, because your adversary, the devil, walks about like a roaring lion, seeking whom he may devour. Resist him steadfast in the faith." So again, we remember that Jesus Christ is so much more mighty than Satan. It's not even like Satan isn't even an ant compared to an elephant to God. But that's even a close thing. It's crazy. So remember that. But he is going around. Be careful, because he loves to deceive. He's the father of lies. Do you think it's coincidental that you see continual lie after lie after lie, especially from the people on the far, what we call the far left? Because they're of their father, the devil, the lies. Look at verse 8. "And the Lord said to Satan, 'Have you considered my servant Job, that there is none like him on the earth, a blameless and upright man who fears God and turns away from evil?'" You know, I have to say that I love how the Lord describes Job here. Notice he calls him, "Hey, my servant Job." There's a familiarity. There's like, to me, a fondness in saying that. "Hey, this is my servant Job, bro." And then he goes on, and I think he's very proud of Job.
0: 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That's 833-294-7223. And if you'd like to write to us, our mailing address is Post Office Box 55, Battleground, Washington, 98604. 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
3: Starry skies and good sleep and weather through the night. Lows in the mid-50s with a light northwest wind. Sunny and warmer on Monday. Highs in the upper 80s. Clear and lower 60s Monday night. Sunny and hot Tuesday. Highs in the mid-90s. Clear and 65 Tuesday night. I'm meteorologist Matthew Harding on KPDQ.
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0: Welcome to the Sunday Sermon on Through the Bible. I'm Steve Schwetz, your host. And in this study of God's Word, Dr. J. Vernon McGee is going to take us to a short verse in Matthew 13. But don't let its size fool you. In this little parable about leaven and meal, we'll discover a message that reaches far beneath the surface and then helps us understand the times that we're living in. But before we begin, let's hear from a couple of fellow passengers on the Bible bus. First, Josh and Emily send this note. I'm writing to let you know that the messages have taken a deeper meaning and that our God is the God of all comfort, as Paul states in 2 Corinthians. Not long ago, I had been listening to the daily program with my daughter, 8 years old, who had severe cerebral palsy and who loved listening to Dr. McGee with me. She would laugh when he would talk about the whosoever wills and the whosoever won'ts. She knew and loved John 3:16 in a deep and special way that I hope to understand one day. She went to be present with Christ on the morning of April 16th, 2024. She's now free and completely safe. I must admit I had hoped I would be able to introduce her to Dr. McGee, but I'm looking forward to that day when she gets to introduce me. Through your continued ministry and instruction, we have come to love the comfort that our God gives, and the booklet Death of a Little Child has helped us to see how God has opened up the true reality of heaven to us, keeping us going here in this life. May God richly bless you. And may God bless both of you, Josh and Emily. And thanks for sharing your story. I do pray that it brings hope to others who are listening who are probably facing similar heartbreaking grief as well. It's a small thing, but please know that your seat will be saved as you travel along with us, and we're so very glad that you're here as well. And if you're listening, and maybe you or someone you know have lost a child yourself, you'll find Dr. McGee's booklet, Death of a Little Child, for free download in our app or at ttb.org, or just call us if you'd like us to send you a copy. That number is 1-800-65-BIBLE. Now, our next letter is from Wagner, who shares this. My journey began at the end of 2000 when I relocated from Brazil to Florida due to a job transfer. During my 6 years in the United States, my wife Simone and I not only embraced Christ through a church in Pompano Beach, but also became avid listeners of this program aired on local radio stations. Upon our return to Brazil in July 2006, my daily interaction with the ministry lessened. However, a few years later, I rediscovered the programs and their extensive collection online and through various apps. I'm deeply grateful to God for embarking on my second journey through the Bible bus and for the profound growth it has brought to my Christian life. This growth has been fostered significantly through the testimonies of fellow believers shared in reports from World Prayer Today, which emphasize the profound impact of the ministry in their lives. All glory to God for the work He continues to accomplish through the ministry, and heartfelt gratitude to all who tirelessly ensure its reach remains alive and active across the globe. Well, two very different stories, and yet the same faithful God. As we show up and study His Word, He meets us in grief, in growth, in long journeys, and in new beginnings. Well, you know, we'd love to hear how He's meeting your needs, too. You can write us in the app directly. You can also email us at BibleBus@ttb.org or leave a voicemail at 1-800-65-BIBLE. And you can always send a note by mail to Box 7100. Pasadena, California, 91109. In Canada, Box 25325, London, Ontario, N6C, 6B1. And don't wait or overthink it. Your story may be just the encouragement another listener needs. Let's pray. Heavenly Father, thank You for Your living Word, and thank You for the comfort and strength that You've given us through it. As we study, help us to hold fast to what is true. In Jesus' name we pray. Amen. Here's the Sunday Sermon on Through the Bible with Dr. J. Vernon McGee.
1: We are talking about bread this evening. Someone has said that a college bred man is a four-year loaf, by the way. You have to have a lot of nerve to tell them like that, gentlemen. Now, I'm taking a text this evening, which I very seldom do. And this evening, our text is found in the 13th chapter of the Gospel of Matthew, verse 33. Another parable spake he unto them. The kingdom of heaven is like unto leaven which a woman took and hid in three measures of meal till the whole was leavened. The Gospel of Matthew is the key to the Bible. The 13th chapter of Matthew is the key to the Gospel of Matthew. And verse 33 is the key to the 13th chapter of the Gospel of Matthew. So that, if you want to put it like this, verse 33 of the 13th chapter of Matthew is in one sense the key to the Bible. Now that may seem to you to be an oversimplification this evening. It seems unbelievable that this verse could be the key, because all we have in this verse is a recipe for bread. And it's the kind of bread that Mother baked. I can remember as a boy in the South that my mother baked hot biscuits. The fact of the matter is, we never had a meal that we did not have hot bread. I can remember as a boy coming in sometime into the kitchen, and my mother would have the bread on the back of the stove, a wooden stove, and she'd say, "Be careful, don't jump or make any noise. If you do, the bread will go down." And sometimes it would go down, you know, if it was jarred. And the reason was that that bread had in it yeast. We say, the Bible calls it leaven. It's that which makes bread rise, and honestly, it makes it tasty. It makes it very delicious to the natural man. And so we have in this parable here, everything seems to be in order here in Mother's kitchen. She takes leaven, yeast, and she puts it in 3 measures of meal. And we're going to have hot biscuits, and they will be delicious, I can assure you. Now, you may say, well, this parable, it just seems to be a page out of Betty Crocker's cookbook. Well, may I say to you, that is probably true. And it does seem strange, does it not, that the kingdom of heaven is just one of the departments of General Mills? That's what we have here. Here is leaven being put in 3 measures of meal. But may I say to you, we maybe ought to look down under the surface. I think there's more here than meets the eye, because of the fact our Lord said, after he gave the first parable, there are 7 parables here, definitely, probably 8, but there are 7 parables that we know. And after the first parable, and he explained 2 of them, and that gives us the key to the other parables, but he explained the first one, and afterward, he says, it's given to you to know the mysteries of the kingdom of heaven. So that these parables have to do with the mysteries of the kingdom of heaven. Now, it really is a mystery, because there is an interpretation of these parables that's popular that seems to contradict everything else in the scripture. And may I say that the parable of the leaven is really the parable that seems to be the dividing line today among expositors of the scripture. For there are 2 interpretations of the parable of the leaven that are diametrically opposed to each other. And of course, there may be 3. In other words, there is the wrong interpretation, and then there's my interpretation, and then there's probably the one that's the right interpretation. May I say that there is always 3 sides to every question, and that's your side, my side, and the right side. But here we have 2 interpretations of this parable, and I, frankly, was not only brought up on hot biscuits, but I was brought up on this interpretation of this parable. I was told that the leaven here is the gospel, and that the woman is the church. and that the three measures of meal represent the human family, and that the church is to take the leaven, the gospel, and hide it in the meal, and before long, it will all be leavened. May I say that when I was a boy, that was the interpretation. We'd fought World War I, and there were a great many deluded people in that day, and a great many people were beginning to believe maybe after all the gospel wasn't going to convert the world, as some were saying. But at the turn of the century, they believed that the gospel would soon convert the world. And I read the other day an article in a Christian magazine where the writer took the position that even at this late stage, and I thought everybody had given up this interpretation, but he said, you know, we can still believe that in spite of conditions today, two world wars, worldwide depression, and the atomic bomb, we can still believe that the gospel is finally going to triumph and the world is going to be won for Christ. May I say, you can't find that in the Word of God. Our Lord nowhere indicated that the preaching of the gospel would convert the world or that he would set up his kingdom upon this earth by the preaching of the gospel or that he'd use the church as the means of establishing his kingdom here upon the earth. Now, if this interpretation that has been so popular, and apparently there are many that are reluctant to give it up today, that means that the leaven is the gospel and it's just working in the world in a good way. And before long, all will be leavened in spite of what's happened in this century. My beloved, if that were true, then Christ contradicted himself in these parables that he gave in the 13th of Matthew. And actually, the reason then that Matthew gave us Matthew 13 was just to show us how confused Christ was as a teacher and that he's not worthy of our confidence, because he's already given two parables and he interpreted those two parables so nobody can guess about them. One's the parable of the sower. He made it very clear. He said, I'll explain to you what this one means. The field is the world. The seed is the Word of God. I am the sower. The Son of Man is the sower. And that, I think, is the picture of him tonight. Yonder at God's right hand, he is sowing seed, the Word of God, in the world. And I do have the confidence to believe that under his direction, that I'm sort of sowing seed for him down here. That's my business. That's the reason I put such an emphasis on the Word of God, is because I believe that's my business. He's sowing seed. That's what he wants us to do. Sow the seed of the Word down here in the world. That is our business. That's what we're called to do. That's what we should be doing down here, sowing seed. But the interesting thing is, he said that some of that seed, it fell by the wayside. It never produced a thing. He said another fourth of that seed fell among thorns, produced nothing. He said another fourth of that seed fell on stony ground, it produced nothing. And he said only one fourth of it even got on good ground. And that which got on good ground, well, only one third of it brought forth a hundredfold. So may I say to you that that's pretty bad sowing, if you ask me. That's very discouraging to know that only one-fourth of your seed will even fall on good ground, and then only one-third of it's going to bring forth a hundredfold. That's very discouraging. Any farmer will tell you today that he does lots better than that. They expect today, the way they sow, that practically every seed's going to come up. And today, when they sow corn, their problem is to weed out the corn. They don't expect just a fourth of it to come up. They expect all of it to come out. Then they will thin it out. Same thing's true of cotton. And today, when they sow wheat, they expect it all to come up. May I say to you, our Lord says, when you sow the seed of the Word, you can only expect one-fourth. And then he gave this very discouraging parable. He said that the sower went forth to sow, and Then his servants came into him and said, did you know that last night an enemy got into our fields and has been sowing darnel? And they said, let us go out because it's beginning to come up and let us pull up the darnel. He said, no, you let it grow together and I'll take care of it at the harvest. I'll be the one that will separate the darnel from the good wheat. I'll be the one that will do that. You just let it both grow together. Now, may I say to you, friends, that's no picture of a converted world, is it? That's no picture of everybody on top side of the earth turning to Christ. May I say to you that in the parable of the leaven, he says that the leaven got into the three measures of meal and it worked and worked and worked until all of it was leavened. 100% was leavened. That's the picture. Let me read it again. Another parable spake he unto them. The kingdom of heaven is like unto leaven, which a woman took and hid in three measures of meal till the whole was leavened. Now, to begin with, when did the leaven become something good? If it does mean the gospel, then this is the only place in the Word of God that you will find leaven being used in Scripture as something good. And the very interesting thing is that our Lord was a Jew. Our Lord was speaking to Jews, those that had been brought up in the Old Testament tradition. And our Lord had been preparing these people for over a century concerning certain great truths. For instance, one of them, without shedding of blood is no remission of sins. And in order to get that truth over to this nation, may I say to you that literally there were millions of animals in the course of over a millennium that were shed, the blood was shed, in order to convey to these people the truth that without shedding of blood is no remission of sin. Now, also, at the same time that he gave them the truth about the shedding of blood, he gave them the truth concerning leaven. Leaven is used 98 times in the Bible. It's used 75 times in the Old Testament and 23 times in the New Testament. And it's always used in a bad sense. God, at the very beginning, began to school these people that leaven was something to be avoided and that leaven was not acceptable to him. And when they left the land of Egypt, they not only put the blood on the doorpost, but also he told them that they were to bake bread without leaven. To begin with, there's a practical reason for that. Leaven is a corrupting process. And if that bread is left on the back end of the stove long enough, it'll spoil. You'll have to hold your nose to get into the kitchen if you leave it there long enough, because leaven is

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3: So put away leaven out of your houses, for whosoever eateth leavened bread from the first day until the seventh day, that soul shall be cut off from Israel. Now that is a tremendous statement for God to make. He says if you eat the wrong kind of bread, you're cut off from the nation. Does that sound fair and right to you? May I say to you, God's giving them a great principle that leaven is evil. It represents false doctrine. It represents evil in most any form. And I'm prepared tonight to offer anyone $100 that will show me any place in Scripture where leaven means something good. Now, before you give me this Scripture, I'll turn to it myself, because I have had people before, they come down in great triumph, and they say, what about Leviticus 23:17? Now, this is the only place in the Word of God where leaven was ever included in an offering. And the very interesting thing is, it's very meaningful here. Ye shall bring out of your habitations 2 wave loaves of 2/10 deals. They shall be a fine flour. They shall be baked with leaven. They are the first fruits under the Lord. Now, this was Pentecost. Pentecost is the church. And Pentecost, on that feast and that feast alone, leavened bread was offered. Why? Because, my beloved, the church is not perfect. There's evil in the church. Always has been. From the very beginning. Beginning with trouble in the church in Jerusalem down to the present hour, there has been evil in the church. And so that which is offered to God, and he knows about it, but that is the remarkable thing. And the wonderful thing is that he will accept us, though we be sinners. And in spite today of all of our failures, he'll not take his hand off of us. And what a marvelous lesson that in this one offering that represents the church, that leaven was offered. That's the only sacrifice in which you find it offered at all. Now, if you'll notice the nature of leaven for a moment, I said a while ago it was what we call today yeast. It is a corrupting process. It's what makes grape juice ferment. It is what makes bread rise. It is the corrupting process in practically all foodstuffs that spoil. And it is fermentation. It was called in the nation Israel. You will even find in an Orthodox Jew today on one of their feasts. You take the feast of Yom Kippur. You'll find out they'll sweep out their home. And you ask them what they're doing. I remember where a fine Jewish family lived across from us in Nashville. He didn't do much sweeping, and I saw him sweeping one day. And I went over and asked him. I said, for gracious sakes, don't start this in the neighborhood, because all the wives will have their house. And he says, this is Yom Kippur. And I said, what are you doing? He says, we're getting rid of the comets. And I said, comets? What's comets? He says, that is leaven to you, that which is evil, that which is around, the little dirt that gets in the corn. We get rid of the comets, and comets is what was kept out. But the thing that they ate was matzah, unleavened bread. That was the bread that they ate. Leaven was kept out of it. Now, my beloved, wouldn't it be exceedingly strange if our Lord, speaking to these men who were schooled in the Old Testament, who were saturated in its teachings, for him to

0: get up and give a teaching that was contrary to anything they had ever been taught without explaining it to them. And this is the parable. He didn't explain why, because they already knew what he was talking about. You've got to get into the church today and get THDs and PhDs before you get mixed up on leaven. But back there, they understood what it meant. They knew at that time that leaven was a principle of evil, and they so understood it in that day. Now, our Lord used this figure on other occasions. And when he used it on other occasions, he made it very clear what he was talking about. At least the disciples found out what he meant by it. Now, over in the 16th chapter of the Gospel of Matthew, here's what he said. Then Jesus said unto them, take heed and beware of the leaven of the Pharisees and of the Sadducees. Now, if leaven is the gospel or it's something that's good, why should they beware of it? This is something. He says, beware of the leaven. And these men, they scratched their head and they said, what does he mean? Does he mean that we shouldn't eat bread, certain bread that we shouldn't eat? And then he explained it to them. Down in the 12th verse, he says, they understood that he bade them not beware of the leaven of bread, but of the doctrine of the Pharisees and the Sadducees. In other words, leaven there, when our Lord used it, he meant that it was the false doctrine of the Pharisees and of the Sadducees. May I say to you, I do not think that you can do a complete flip mentally or spiritually and say that the leaven is now the gospel in the 33rd verse of the 13th chapter. I think it's very important to understand that leaven is not the gospel, but it is a principle of evil, if you please. Now, if leaven is something that is good, then poor Paul never got straight on it either, and he was a Pharisee, and he always understood it was evil. And nowhere, when our Lord took him out on the desert and got him straightened out on the gospel of grace, he never seemed to get Paul straightened out on this matter of leaven, because Paul wrote, and I'll only give one of his quotations, in 1 Corinthians 5:6, your glorying is not good. Know ye not that a little leaven leaveneth the whole lump? Purge out therefore the old leaven, that ye may be a new lump, as ye are unleavened. For even Christ, our Passover, is sacrificed for us. What's Paul saying to these Christians? He's saying you get, and he's writing to the Corinthians, you get evil out of the church. It is evil, and in the church in Corinth, it was not only evil doctrine, not only evil principles, wrong principles, but it was also evil conduct. And Paul used it to speak of both, you see, so that, friends, leaven, anywhere you find it in the Word of God, is a principle of evil. And you just can't, by the churches or the seminaries, more or less passing a law, you just can't make it that way. I've been very much interested in keeping this little resolution that went before the 78th Congress at its first session in the House of Representatives, and it passed both the representatives and the Senate. This was April the 17th, 1943, and you listen to this. Now, remember, we were in war at that time with Japan. Listen to this. Whereas certain cherry trees located around the tidal basin in the District of Columbia and in other parts of the District of Columbia have heretofore been known and referred to as Japanese cherry trees. And whereas it has been established that the said cherry trees originated on the island of Ulong in Korea and not in Japan, therefore, be it resolved by the House of Representatives, the Senate concurring, that the said cherry trees shall hereafter be known and referred to as Korean cherry trees. Isn't that nice? Just by Senate and House of Representatives resolution, the Congress changes cherry trees. from Japanese cherry trees to Korean cherry trees. Now, after the war, and we've come this far along, isn't that utterly ridiculous? And do you know what they are today? They are still Japanese cherry trees. I saw pictures of them last spring in a magazine, and it says, Japanese cherry trees. You just can't pass a resolution and change this, my beloved. They're still what they are. And because today, most of our theological seminaries and denominations, they pass the resolution and they say leaven must be good. It's the gospel. Thou don't make it the gospel any more than you can make Japanese cherry trees Korean cherry trees. They're still the same cherry tree. And they're Japanese cherry trees today in spite of what Congress did and in spite of what today is being attempted in our seminaries and the popular interpretation. May I say to you that leaven tonight is still a principle of evil. And our Lord says the kingdom of heaven is like leaven which a woman took and hid in 3 measures of meal until it all was leavened. I'm not through with the parable. It not only breaks down with the leaven, it breaks down everywhere else. The meal that she uses, the 3 measures of meal, was made from the wheat. And it actually is not a parable about leaven. It's not what happened to leaven, it's what happened to 3 measures of meal. And the meal, which was made out of the wheat, and we've already been told that that wheat that was sown is the Word of God. This is what's going to happen to the Word of God when it's sown in the world. Somebody's going to sneak a little leaven into it. And I can remember as a boy seeing my mother take off just a little bit, a handful of dough, and she'd put that aside. That she's saving that for the next cooking. She wraps that up, puts it in the ice box, and the next time, well, she puts it in the dough, mixes it all through, and before long, the next time, the whole business is leavened again. That's the way that it comes about. All of it is leaven. May I say to you, it's not what happens to leaven here, it's what happens to 3 measures of meal. It's what happens to the teaching, if you please, of the Word of God in the world after 1900 years. And then there's something else that I have a question about. If this is the gospel, why did she hide it in 3 measures of meal? We were told that this was to be proclaimed from the housetops. We were told that we would go into all the world and preach the gospel, and it was to be proclaimed a high heaven. But here the woman hides the leaven. And if this is the gospel, this is not the way to get it out, you may be sure. May I say to you, this sneaky way of getting it into the bread, hiding it in the bread, is bringing evil, if you please, and bringing false teaching into the teaching of the Word of God. That's what's happened in the past 1900 years. And I'm not through yet, and I'm moving now on dangerous ground. What about this woman? Here is a woman in an official position. May I say that she is theologically wrong? Right now, listening in, and when you listen in, there'll be folk, they'll be sharpening their pencil right at this point. Don't write me, will you not? Because I've had all the letters, and I think I've had all the arguments. In this day of female preachers, it's very difficult to see. May I say to the Jew in that day, it was repugnant to see a woman in the place of teaching. Our Lord, in all of these parables, says a certain man, went out and sowed seed. He said a merchant man came buying goodly pearls, but here a woman takes leaven and hides it in 3 measures of meal, entirely out of place. And you will find out again that that's the teaching of the Old Testament, because at this time there was no New Testament, no use referring now to New Testament scripture, but when you go back in the Old Testament, you'll find out that the woman that stands out as the most repugnant of all was Jezebel. And when John was given these seven messages from our Lord says, I have this against you, that you permitted that woman Jezebel to teach. And he says, I forbid it. And in Zechariah, you have a woman in a bushel basket going through the heavens. You know, that hadn't been tried in Southern California. They've tried everything else. And I've often wondered why they didn't try that. To have a woman preacher go across, and with this day of the helicopters, maybe they could work out something like that. Go across in a bushel basket. That'd be according to Scripture. But if you read that and the interpretation given to Zechariah, you'll find out it was wrong. Now, I do not believe and still do not believe in female preachers. I think it's wrong. I think it's unscriptural. I do not think there's any scriptural basis for it whatsoever. There are two things I think I should say, however. Dr. Ironside was walking with one of his brethren up here at Oakland through a park, and there was a woman preaching. And this brother said to Dr. Ironside, isn't it a shame that that woman's out there preaching? And Dr. Ironside said, it's a shame that there's not some man to take her place. And then I remember what Gypsy Smith, years ago, in Dallas, Texas, when he was holding meetings at the First Baptist Church, a lady came up to him after the service one evening, and she says, Gypsy Smith, I've been called to preach. And Gypsy Smith felt just like I do about female preachers, and he said to her, says, how many children do you have? She says, I have seven. He says, it's wonderful, isn't it? God's called you to preach, and he's already given you your congregation. May I say to you, that's where the woman's called to preach. Now, the parables are about a certain man. And here is a woman that takes this leaven and hides it. May I say, everything is out of place here. What do we have? Our Lord says that in this interval, from my first coming to my second coming, the business of those that are my servants will be to sow seed in the world. That's our business. We're going to sow seed in the world. And as we sow seed in the world, some sneaky female is going to come and put in leaven. Now, don't misunderstand me. The woman represents the evil principle. The leaven represents an evil principle. And the interesting thing is, and I say this tonight after some thought, do you know that practically every heresy that has come into the church has come in through a paid clergy? That's the way it came in. There has been slipped into the teachings of the Word of God. There has been slipped in error, and there has been slipped in all of this that is evil. So much so that I marvel that any sinner ever gets saved. I really marvel at it. It's one of the most amazing things to me when anybody in this day gets saved because of all the voices that are speaking in this hour. And they all, that's one thing sure, can't be speaking for the Lord and speaking so many contradictory things. Really, salvation is today by the grace of God. And that's my reason, friends, for believing that in this hour that, well, a great many of us here at the Church of the Open Door think that the 5 minutes after the service is over and you give the invitation, that that's the only time anybody can ever get saved. The interesting thing is that that's not where the work is being done in this church today. May I say to you, I have letter after letter. I have letter from a man that was in one of the cults. In fact, he and his family were in the cult. He said, McGee, I listened to you for 6 months. 3 of those months, I thought you were crazy. I thought you were absolutely a man that was insane, the things that you taught. And he says, that's the reason I listened to you. I said, boy, that fella's crazy. And he listened. But after 3 months, months, the Word of God began to get into his mind and his heart. He'd been in a cult. And do you know that it took him another 3 months before all of the cobwebs, all of the leaven could be pushed aside, and this man could see that Christ died for his sins and that he actually didn't have to do anything to be saved except to receive Christ as his Savior. And he said to me, that was the craziest thing I ever heard. Imagine God saving a man and he didn't do anything. Just believe God. He says, that seemed impossible because I'd been in a cult where you worked yourself to death. And then you couldn't be sure. You just hoped that somehow or another things would work out. It's amazing that anybody can get saved, my beloved, because there's been so much of leaven that has been put into the meal today. Of course, a certain amount of the Word of God is given by the cult. But there's a whole lot of leaven that is in it today. And the very interesting thing is, leaven sure makes it good to the natural taste. And that's the reason that certain services appeal to the natural man. They have to appeal to the natural man because it appeals to his appetite. I know exactly how he feels. I love hot biscuits. And there are a lot of hot biscuits being given out today as the Word of God just shot through with leaven. But it's not the gospel of the grace of God whereby we're saved. That a Savior died on the cross that we might have eternal life simply by trusting Him. We've been talking about leaven, that which is evil. That which is an evil principle or even evil conduct. And it may be that you've been fed up on it. It's good to the natural taste. But may I say there's nothing that will give indigestion like eating too many hot biscuits. And today a great many people have been feeding on leaven. Maybe you have. That which appeals to the natural taste. And you really never have come to Christ, rested upon Him alone. You want to do something. You want to add something. Maybe it's not even clear to you now. But somehow or another tonight, you'd like to turn to one that'll undertake to save you. And he's not asking you tonight to do one thing, my beloved, except just believe him. Just believe him. Amazing, isn't it? Amazing when you think of the different things men are told to do today. And you can separate the gospel from every cult and every ism. All of them say, do, do, do. The gospel alone says, done. It's done. The great transaction is done. He's done it all for you. And all he asks you to do, believe it. Trust him.
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0: Steve O'Dell with Mission Network News. Advances by the Sudanese army in North Kordofan state softened fears of an imminent genocide this week. John, a gospel worker focused on Sudan, says genocide fears are tied to a push for Arabization by rebel forces.
1: At our center, we face great opportunity, and yet it's at a time where there's great need and suffering.
0: John's group supports church planters in five displacement camps. Humanitarian needs run parallel to ethnic conflict. Amid hardship, hope remains.
1: Muslims come, they're weeping, and they go, "Why are you doing this? You're not asking anything from us. We know that you're Christian and we're Muslims. Why?" And in that, they see the love of God.
0: Pray church planters will speak boldly about Jesus. Next, the Iranian regime recently labeled several Christian satellite TV channels as hostile media organizations. One of them is Mohabbat TV, the media branch of the ministry Heart for Iran. Executive Director Edwin Abnous says they already knew the regime's disfavor toward them. The new label can't prevent their 24/7 gospel broadcasting into Iran. However, he expects a drop in communication from those inside the country as people fear repercussions.
2: We need to make sure that international communities are aware of these unlawful restrictions put on Iranian people.
0: Those caught reaching out to Mohabbat TV could face prosecution. Abnous says that's because the regime claims that Iranian Christian TV channels favor their enemy, Israel. Pray for Christians in Iran as they deal with increasing government restrictions like this. 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I'm Steve O'Dell.
3: Starry skies and good sleeping weather through the night. Lows in the mid-50s with a light northwest wind. Sunny and warmer on Monday. Highs in the upper 80s. Clear and lower 60s Monday night. Sunny and hot Tuesday. Highs in the mid-90s. Clear and 65 Tuesday night. I'm meteorologist Matthew Harding on KPDQ.
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0: This is Max McLean. In the next 2 days, we will focus on the preaching ministry of a lesser-known apostle named Philip. Listen to the story of Philip's encounter with a sorcerer named Simon from Acts chapter 8. Now, for some time, a man named Simon had practiced sorcery in the city and amazed all the people of Samaria. He boasted that he was someone great. And all the people, both high and low, gave him their attention and exclaimed, "This man is the divine power known as the Great Power." They followed him because he had amazed them for a long time with his magic. But when they believed Philip as he preached the good news of the kingdom of God and the name of Jesus Christ, they were baptized, both men and women. Simon himself believed and was baptized. And he followed Philip everywhere, astonished by the great signs and miracles he saw. When the apostles in Jerusalem heard that Samaria had accepted the word of God, they sent Peter and John to them. When they arrived, they prayed for them that they might receive the Holy Spirit, because the Holy Spirit had not yet come upon any of them. They had simply been baptized into the name of the Lord Jesus. Then Peter and John placed their hands on them, and they received the Holy Spirit. When Simon saw that the Spirit was given at the laying on of the apostles' hands, he offered them money and said, "Give me also this ability, so that everyone on whom I lay my hands may receive the Holy Spirit." Peter answered, "May your money perish with you, because you thought you could buy the gift of God with money. You have no part or share in this ministry because your heart is not right before God. Repent of this wickedness and pray to the Lord. Perhaps he will forgive you for having such a thought in your heart. For I see that you are full of bitterness and captive to sin." Then Simon answered, "Pray to the Lord for me so that nothing you have said may happen to me." When they had testified and proclaimed the word of the Lord, Peter and John returned to Jerusalem, preaching the gospel in many Samaritan villages. From Acts chapter 8, listen to the Bible. It's great for the soul.
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7: I'm wonderful. I'm loving the weather. It's not too hot. It's not too wet. It's just perfect.
6: Something else I love about you, Gloria Hahn, is you're always a lifelong learner and bringing in experts. 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
7: Today, my guest is Jim McIntosh. His NMLS number is 91936 from Mutual of Omaha Mortgage, an equal housing lender whose NMLS number is 1025894. Today we're going to have a conversation, I think, that will resonate with many of our listeners. Jim has spent decades helping older adults consider important financial decisions involving home equity. Today we're talking about what Jim calls the retirement road trip. Jim, welcome. It's so good to have you back with us.
8: Well, thank you, Gloria. It's always a privilege to be here. So what I want to do is have a conversation with you and your listeners, of course, about traveling life's financial journey or establishing a financial plan for your life. And I'm going to be talking in that presentation that I do. I'm going to talk about maps, going to talk about mountain climbing, although I've never climbed a mountain. And we're going to talk about professional guides, all as it relates to people in their retirement and those approaching retirement. So what I'd like to do is just kind of bring a little nostalgia maybe to some people that are older like myself and go back in time and ask if you remember those times that you took a vacation, you took a little trip with your parents. Maybe you're driving in a Chevy or Ford station wagon and you're out in the country and all of a sudden your parents pull into a filling station. Well, that's what we called them back then. Now, I don't know what they're called, gas stations, I guess. But we pulled in a filling station, and the kids would jump out of the car. They'd either go to the bathroom or they'd go inside and get a soda pop, candy bar, something. But Dad and Mom, well, they would get a map. And if they didn't have one, they'd go inside the filling station and get one, or they'd open up the one they had on the hood of the car, or Dad behind the steering wheel would spread that map out, and they'd get their bearings. They knew where they were by looking at the map, but now the question became, okay, I know where we're at, and I think that's where we want to go. In fact, I know that's where we want to go, but there are different roads that we could take. Which one is the best road to take? Which one's the safest road? Maybe if we want a scenic drive, or Dad and Mom wanted a scenic drive, they'd say, well, you know, which one's going to be the prettier drive? So they'd ask the gas station attendant, or they might stop and talk to a park ranger, forest ranger, and ask them for their advice. So getting their bearings was really, really important. And so the, you know, knowing which road anyway, which they wanted to take was the best. So the map gave them information and an experienced guide helped them interpret it. So that's the idea that I want listeners to carry through our entire conversation today. A thoughtful retirement journey includes four things, Gloria. Having a map, then you got to unfold it to get your bearings. You need to ask a trusted guide to help you read it because you don't always know what those roads are like that you're looking at on the map. And then you choose the road, or you could call it a financial tool. What financial tool, what road best fits the destination to where I want to go? And that's what your parents were kind of doing back in the day. But today we're talking about retirement and financial tools. I mean, for instance, an investment, a living trust, selling a home, purchasing another home, or just selling and renting, getting long-term care insurance, maybe doing a reverse mortgage refinance. These are all tools or roads that we travel to help take us to our destination. So I want everyone to realize retirement is a trip. We're either preparing for it or we're already in retirement and we're already on that journey. And from time to time, it's important to pause, look honestly at where your life has placed you, and consider whether maybe a new direction of your retirement plan may serve you better. Perhaps the terrain we are now navigating has changed.
7: And life certainly changes the terrain. A spouse may die, health may change, adult children move away, the market changes, or we simply discover that what mattered to us at 55 is not quite what matters to us at 75.
8: Absolutely. And when that happens, the first need is orientation. So the question to ask is, well, what does this change mean to my retirement now? Or what does it mean to my retirement in the future? Where am I today? What resources do I have? What risks concern me about the choices that I make? What people and purposes matter most? And where am I, again, realistically trying to go? Only then, at that point, should we discuss roads or financial tools or products. So a plan or an updated map is absolutely essential. And I told you I was going to talk about mountains, even though I've never climbed them. But I want to use a mountain as a metaphor, just to give a visual picture of our financial journey. For much of life, we climb, so to speak, up toward retirement. We go through school, build careers, raise children, pay down debt. We save, hopefully, invest, hopefully, and build home equity. So it's a climb up the mountain, and it's often called the accumulation side of the mountain. We're acquiring assets. We are moving towards retirement little by little, but we are accumulating investments on that side of the mountain. Pensions, 401ks, RIAs, all in preparation for that day that we retire. We want to arrive at the summit, at the top of the mountain, at retirement, with all our assets safely in place. And to help ensure that this happens, it's extremely useful to use guides on that upward journey. We want to make sure that we accumulate the wisest way possible. And throughout our journey in retirement and up to retirement, it's very important to use professional guides.
7: Who are those guides, Jim?
8: Well, the guides would be the financial planners, realtors, elder law, state planning attorneys, CPAs, care professionals. It's just so important working with the appropriate guide, because it's going to help tremendously as we both climb the mountain toward retirement and then on our journey down the mountain in retirement.
7: So planning and using guides does not stop at the top of the mountain or at the time of retirement.
8: Absolutely. The summit or retirement is not the finish line. Some people think it is, but it really isn't. It's just at the point where the view and the terrain change. You're no longer, for most people, you're no longer accumulating assets. Now you're looking at those assets and trying to decide how can we best use them. So retirement begins the decumulation side, turning what we built or acquired into support for the life that we still want to live.
7: And that can feel different from the climb.
8: Very different, because statistics show that far more accidents, especially on Mount Everest, occur on the way down as opposed to the upward climb. Now, on the way up, difficult market year may arrive. Still earning, we're still contributing, but we may have time to adjust. In retirement, however, withdrawals, health care costs, taxes, housing decisions, and the timing of market losses can have a very negative impact. So on the way down, there may be less time to recover from a wrong turn, a wrong choice. Now, that doesn't mean the descent should be frightening. It really shouldn't. But it does mean it deserves a different map with some different roads and careful guides.
7: What is the concern you hear most?
8: I hear a lot of concerns, but I don't hear them exactly as I'm going to share them. That really kind of, if you melt it all down, it comes, will I run out of money before I run out of life? And can the resources I already have, including my home equity, help the, you know, support the life that I want? And this is why home equity belongs on the map. Now, it may or may not belong on the road we ultimately choose, but it does need to be considered.
7: So the message is, do not ignore it while you're finding your bearings. Perhaps too often it is ignored.
8: Well, yes, it is, but I don't think it's on purpose, though. Clients and professional guys a lot of times just don't understand the profound benefits that it can provide to one's retirement plan.
7: What would you say to a professional who is unsure whether a client's home equity should even be part of the conversation.
8: Well, well-known financial professionals have shown that any time you add home equity to the planning process, it will increase the longevity of a client's portfolio. So now I got to be careful here. Does that mean then that everyone who has an investment portfolio should do a reverse mortgage? Absolutely not. At least not necessarily. Many portfolios will perform just fine without one. Reverse mortgages, though, should always solve a problem or provide a benefit to the homeowner. And if it doesn't, then one should not be done. I say all this to say that a financial planner, whether they're a CFP or not, does have a fiduciary responsibility to look at home equity and consider its implication on a client's overall financial plan. And this holds true for all the other guides involved in our retirement journey. These guides can always call me for a second set of eyes. But keep in mind, the climb, the accumulation side of the mountain, rewards growth. The descent, or the down cycle part of the mountain, rewards wisdom, rewards coordination, and rewards flexibility. So the goal is not merely to preserve numbers on a statement. The goal is to support people, support relationships, purpose, independence, generosity, and peace of mind. So while understanding the costs and the trade-offs of every single road.
7: Jim, can you give us an example of how the destination itself changes after retirement?
8: Well, during the climb, the destination may sound like a number. I want to retire at 67. I want $500,000, $1 million saved up. And numbers are important. But when you reach the top, the summit, the destination becomes more personal. People start asking different questions, having different things come to the front of their mind, like, I want to remain near my church and friends. I want enough flexibility to visit my children. I want my spouse to be secure if I die first. I want a home I can safely manage. So a retirement map should begin with those life destinations. The financial numbers tell us which roads are going to be realistic, but they don't always tell us what a meaningful life should look like. Now, ideally on the way up the mountain while you're accumulating assets, it'd be very wise to ask professional guides, and if you don't have one, find one, and ask the questions. Here I am. What can I be doing now so I can remain near my church and friends? I want to be able to visit my children. I want my spouse to be secure. Ask now, not just on the way down the mountainside. Put your complete map on the table before you make, you know, large permanent decisions. And if you're ready and you're maybe already descending, pause whenever life changes and ask whether the road you are on still fits.
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12: During the War for Independence, General George Washington, the man we refer to today as the father of our country, led American troops through military defeat after defeat. And in the bitter winter of 1777, he wrote this somber note to a friend in Philadelphia. Quote, "You might have tracked our army from White Marsh to Valley Forge by the blood on their feet," end of quote. Many soldiers continued to march through the deep snows of Pennsylvania without shoes. Others suffered from disease, hunger, and freezing conditions. Nearly 2,000 of Washington's men died. Yet George Washington did not lose faith. Amid the hardship, loss, and uncertainty of Valley Forge, he turned to God in prayer. At a time when our nation once again faces division and uncertainty, may we follow Washington's example, kneeling humbly, praying faithfully, and asking God to guide the future of America.
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1: Welcome back. Today we have Jim McIntosh from Mutual of Omaha Mortgage with us to talk about the retirement road trip, which I think is a very interesting way to label this show, Jim. And I think our listeners are going to really enjoy this retirement road trip. So
2: before the break, we were talking about descending down the mountain and how important it is to pause whenever there's a life change and then ask the question, is the road that we're currently on right now the one that still fits?
1: And that probably explains why a plan can look good on paper and still feel wrong to the person living it.
2: Absolutely. Good planning's not just about reaching a destination, although that's important. But it's also about choosing a journey that the traveler can live with.
1: So the danger is not the mountain itself. It's assuming the old map still works.
2: Exactly. Remember, climbing up towards retirement, you're accumulating assets. The skills, tools that help you accumulate those assets, they may not be the same skills and tools that you need to create the way you use or spend your assets to create income, manage taxes, prepare for care, or decide what role the home should play. A few moments ago, I stated that a thoughtful retirement journey included four things. Got to have a map, of course. Then you got to unfold it, find your bearings, and ask, where am I right now? And before you can ask guides to help you read your map, you really need to determine realistically, where do I want to go? And once you have unfolded the map, made a realistic determination of where you want to go or what you want to accomplish in retirement, now you're in a place to ask a trusted guide to help you read it. Financial planner, estate planning attorney, CPA, and other professional guides can show you various roads that you can take and the impact or the cost of each of those roads, but you're still the one who makes the informed decision as what road is best that fits your destination or your value. So, where am I right now? Where am I realistically? And what am I trying to do? Which roads can take me there? And what does each road cost?
1: Let's begin with the first question. What does where am I right now really require?
2: Gloria, it requires an honest inventory. People have to look at income sources, retirement accounts, Social Security, pensions, if any, and debts, insurance, taxes, health concerns, family responsibilities, the home, its value, any mortgage balance, and whether the property still fits daily life. It also includes the people who are going to be impacted or affected by whatever decision that you make, a spouse, an adult child, maybe an heir or a caregiver. A lot of times people know the destination that they want. Stay in the home, travel, help grandchildren, avoid burdening the family, or maybe move closer to care, medical facilities. But they've never laid every resource an obligation on the hood of the car, so to speak, like we did back in the 50s or 40s. You cannot compare routes until you can see the whole map. And you need to take an honest inventory of your financial resources. And that's not always easy to do. It requires time, thoughtful consideration of, well, what do we really have? And this is a very valuable exercise for any individual or family to do, husband and wife to do when they're in retirement or even approaching it.
1: The second question is, where am I realistically trying to go? Why emphasize realistically?
2: Well, because a useful map is going to be honest. You know, no one wants a fake or a deceptive map. You want a map that shows not only the destination you would enjoy, where you'd like to go or end up with your retirement, things you'd like to do as you're traveling down the road of retirement, but what's going to be actually reachable given your resources. So sometimes we can dream that we can have the world, but maybe we can only have a couple states of the world. We have to be realistic. So we've got to, given our resources, the time that we have statistically to live, health, tolerance for risk, that honesty is not meant to discourage anyone. Hope nobody gets discouraged when they start thinking about that. But many people discover more options once that whole picture becomes visible. It's almost like, oh, I can see the light. Okay, now, oh, we got to, oh, look, we can do this, we can do that. Or, oh, wow, I don't think we're going to be able to do that. But at least you have a true picture before you. So sometimes we learn that staying off the current road, maybe, or staying on it, is the wisest choice.
1: And the third question is, where the financial

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3: Destination at an acceptable cost and risk to you. So that's why this idea that, well, one size fits all advice is so dangerous. That would be like saying everybody needs a reverse mortgage. Well, truth is, no, everyone does not need a reverse mortgage.
4: So two families could want the same destination and still need different routes.
3: Absolutely. Their income, ages, health, home, taxes, family needs, and comfort with debt may be completely different. The question is never simply, is this product good? Because a lot of products are good. The better question is, but is it good for me? Does this tool, does this road fit me at this point where I am on the retirement map? After its costs, its obligations, and alternatives are understood.
4: What questions help people compare two roads that both appear possible?
3: Well, Gloria, I would ask, what problem does this road or this financial tool solve? What will it cost now and over time? What obligations does it create, if any? What flexibility does it preserve or give up? How might it affect my spouse, my heirs, my taxes, and public benefits, or the ability to move later? What happens if health, home value, or income changes? And what alternatives have we not yet considered? Now, those questions can slow the conversation down, and they will, but in a healthy way. They help us distinguish a road that's, well, available from a road that is appropriate, and they are normally best answered with the help of a professional guide. So again, it's really important to ask these kinds of questions. Again, like, what problem does this road or financial tool solve? What will it cost now and over time? You want to know all these things, because all that helps you distinguish a road that's just merely available from a road that is appropriate. And they're normally best answered with the help, as I mentioned, of a professional guide.
4: So finding your bearings is not a one-time exercise.
3: Absolutely not. The map should, you know, it should be brought out from time to time, unfolded, especially after a major life event, at a reasonable intervals too. So when something changes in your life, you need to ask the question, okay, where am I on this map, and how's that going to impact me right now, and what will it impact in the future? So a review doesn't mean you're going to change roads, just may confirm that, hey, you know what, we're on the right road that we need to be. So this confirmation can be valuable because it replaces worry with a deliberate decision and peace of mind. And I promise you, worry occupies a lot of the headspace of people who are in retirement.
4: And I think even those that are preparing for retirement,
3: absolutely,
4: worry about it,
3: yeah,
4: more now than,
3: yep,
4: ever before, because everything's so expensive. Who can best help a family or individual read that map?
3: Well, a lot of times it's a team, and a financial planner can help coordinate income, investments, withdrawals, long-range goals, and estate planning or elder law attorney helps protect wishes and prepare for incapacity or death. The CPA, well, they help explain tax consequences, and a realtor, as you well know, who understands older homeowners can help evaluate whether the current home still fits and what alternatives may exist. So care professionals also may help a family prepare before a health crisis. So a home equity or reverse mortgage specialist, they can help explain whether borrowing against the home is available, how it works, what it costs, what obligations continue. Each professional sees a different part of the landscape, and that's important to realize. And it takes into consideration the acquired assets or lack of them at the present time in the retiree's life. So we all need each other.
4: So this is also a message

0: to professionals who may be listening.
1: Very much so, and it really has been, up to this point, as much as to the consumer. If you're a financial planner, maybe an attorney, you're a CPA, a realtor, insurance professional, care professional, I truly respect the relationship that you have earned with your client. And it's certainly not my goal, and I know it's not your goal, that to reduce other guides. We all are in this thing together with our clients. We try to work in tandem for the client's goal. When a professional, Gloria, refers a client to me, my responsibility is to help answer the home equity portion of the map and then return that to the professional with the information so the team and the client can make a more informed decision. Now, a planner may call because a client is drawing heavily from investments during a market decline. A CPA may see a tax consequence looming that changes the order in which resources should be considered. A realtor, well, they may recognize that selling, staying, or maybe purchasing another home is not merely just a real estate decision, it's a retirement decision. An attorney may need to understand how a proposed loan could affect title, affect the heirs, or impact the estatement plan. We serve people better when we communicate amongst ourselves.
0: What can a listener do to make that team conversation more productive?
1: Well, there's a lot they can do, and probably the most important is, we've kind of covered a little bit of this, but gather current information. When you're wanting to find out realistically where you are, you got to take some time to gather current information, mortgage information, recent account statements, income sources, insurance information, property tax and homeowner insurance costs, and any estate planning documents. These are the things that the appropriate professional is going to want to ask to review. You know, going through that list just sounded like I'm talking to somebody about preparing to do a reverse mortgage. We're going to need all these documents. And a professional guide is going to need these documents as well to help you in your travels in retirement. So more important, bringing a written list of goals and worries. So we talk about all these number things, the investments that you have and so forth. But who else should be part of the conversation? That would be one thing to consider. What decisions are keeping you awake at night or during the day when you want to take a nap? What change are you preparing for? A folder of documents is useful, but the story behind those documents is truly what guides the work. I know it's a lot of information to gather, but boy, it will be so beneficial financially in the long run, and will provide you with a great amount of peace.
2: More with Gloria Hahn and her very special guest, expert Jim McIntosh, next on Real Estate Today, sponsored by the Hahn Team on 93.9 KPDQ.
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8: All around us are people who are lonely, who are hurting, that need someone to reach out to them. Maybe they're crying, is everything okay? Well, I just found this news out. Oh, really? Well, listen, I'm a Christian and I believe in the power of prayer. Can I pray for you? You want to know something? 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Even non-believers, can I pray for you? See, show them you care. You might be surprised to find how far a gesture of kindness will go. We need to see people as God sees them, as people that need a Savior. They're all around us.
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1: Welcome back. Today, we have been blessed to have Jim McIntosh with Mutual of Omaha Mortgage taking us on a retirement road trip with so much information. Jim, let's turn to your specialty. Some listeners hear the words reverse mortgage and assume it's the whole map. Is it?
2: No, a reverse mortgage is a loan. It's just a possible road on the map. Now, some eligible homeowners are going to help, apply and they're going to qualify. It's just for those where a specific need can be solved. For other people, they may not need a reverse mortgage to get them to where they want to go, so another road's going to be better.
1: What should listeners understand before we hear the examples?
2: Well, the examples I'm going to share are not promises that anyone will qualify or receive a particular amount. Eligibility, available proceeds, interest rates, fees, programs, all these terms and everything vary and are fully disclosed up front. Second, the borrower, it's very important to know, people that do a reverse mortgage, the borrower keeps the title, the loan, the mortgage company does not own your home. You own it. You keep your title. The lender simply has a lien against the property. But do know that the loan balance can grow as funds are advanced and interest and fees are added. So with a reverse mortgage, there's generally no required monthly principal and interest payment. You can make them, but they're not required of you. So while the loan remains in good standing, that's true, but as the borrower, you must continue meeting loan obligations. And those are generally, you got to live in the home as your primary residence. Stay current on paying your property taxes and the cost of homeowner insurance, the cost of maintaining the property and any applicable HOA dues, just like you're already doing. And meeting, of course, the loan terms. So as with any mortgage, failure to meet those obligations can cause the loan to become due and payable and may lead to foreclosure, as it can with any conventional loan or reverse mortgage. When you fall behind on property taxes, the county is going to come after you. And if you can't satisfy those payments on the property taxes, you could be foreclosed on. That applies to conventional and reverse mortgages. So I want to say that the reverse mortgage is absolutely the HECM, the Home Equity Conversion Mortgage, overseen by HUD and FHA, is the safest and most protected loan and the most fully disclosed loan that an older person can participate in.
1: So the conversation has to include benefits, costs, and obligations.
2: Exactly. Clear information first, decision second.
1: When does the loan generally have to be repaid?
2: A reverse mortgage generally becomes due when the last eligible borrower dies, sells the home, permanently moves out, or fails to meet the loan obligations.
1: Give us an example of how a realtor and you, a reverse mortgage specialist, might work together.
2: Okay, imagine a woman called Margaret. She's in her 70s, lives alone in a two-story home. Her bedroom's upstairs, terrible situation to be in. Her knees are failing, and the stairs have become a daily risk. Now, a realtor like you, Gloria, who understands older clients, you help her identify a single-story home closer to her daughter. Now, Margaret has some choices. She could sell her current home, pay all cash for the new one, but doing so might commit most of the available sale proceeds to the purchase and leave her short of funds for her retirement. Now, because you're a savvy real estate agent, you might ask Margaret if she would like to know about another way to purchase the same home that would preserve a good portion of her equity from her sale. Equity that could be used for future expenses. Older buyers, 62 and older, truly need to know about the option of being able to purchase a home without tying up all of the equity they gain from the sale of their home. In many cases, some of the liquid funds can be preserved for repairs, health needs, ordinary surprises.
1: That is where the map becomes more than a real estate listing.
2: It does. And I wonder how many additional transactions a real estate agent might experience if they knew about the reverse mortgage for purchase and referred reticent or stuck clients to a reverse mortgage specialist and be shown how it may be possible for them to purchase a home they didn't even think they could afford, or retain a sizable amount of funds from the sale and still be able to purchase the home. With this knowledge, home buying becomes suddenly possible and financially rewarding for those who qualify.
1: So some older clients can actually purchase a home and often keep some of the equity from the sale of their departure home for use in their retirement, as opposed to tying up that money in liquid equity.
2: Yes.
1: What other roads should Margaret compare?
2: Well, Gloria, she might compare moving with, you know, refinancing and actually not moving and refinancing and just getting the funds that would allow her to put in maybe one of those elevator chairs that take her up and down the set of stairs. She could also do another, other needed modifications. So if Margaret could afford monthly mortgage payments, she could also consider doing just a traditional refinance that has a required monthly payment. So another example, imagine Robert and Sally, both recently retired. Robert watched his parents spend heavily on long-term care, so he's worried about that as an expense later in life. Their financial planner, however, is looking at several possibilities: insurance, investment reserves, changes in spending, family support, housing choices, maybe home equity.
1: Where might a reverse mortgage line of credit enter that discussion?
2: Well, the HECM line of credit would allow Robert and Sally to access a portion of their home's equity whenever they need it. They're not charged interest on any money that they leave in the line of credit, only on funds they actually used. Now, it's important to know the unused available credit may grow over time, giving them greater borrowing capacity in the future. And that singular aspect right there piques the interest of many financial planners that look at the reverse mortgage line of credit. Now, the funds that Robert and Sally use, they're not taxable. It's not income. No monthly mortgage payment is required. They've got to, just like we've mentioned, keep living in the home, pay their property taxes and insurance, maintain the property. And the loan is generally repaid when they sell the home, permanently move out, or pass away. It's important to think about it as a reserve account backed by their home's equity. The money's available when they need it, but it does not become part of their loan balance, and it doesn't accrue interest until they use it. So instead of paying high-cost long-term care insurance premiums, Robert and Sally decide to have the line of credit of tax-free funds available to draw upon if the need for long-term care arises. It also allows them to not withdraw from their retirement investments, which financial planners really like. They would much rather have them use the non-taxable line of credit, tax-free income, than to draw down on investments.
1: So for clients that use a financial planner, your role is to build and explain one possible road. The planner can then evaluate how that road fits into the entire journey?
2: Yes, we compare it with alternatives rather than presenting it as a cure-all. The question is not, can we open a line of credit? I mean, it could be, but the question is, would having this borrowing option improve the flexibility and improve this particular retirement plan? So a financial planner may look at this and say, you know what, that's a great option, but not for this client. And that's just fine. You always choose the tool, the avenue, that road that's going to be best fit for where you want to go in your retirement.
1: You've shown us two situations where a reverse mortgage might be considered. Tell us about a time when the answer could be no.
2: Well, actually, I just had one recently, but it would be when somebody comes and they've heard reverse mortgages are really good. So they want to know, well, maybe we should do this. So let's call somebody. So we get a call and they're telling me that, you know, they've done really well. They've got mortgage balance, an existing one of $200,000. They have no problem making the payment along with taxes, and they're retired, have substantial income from investments. They have a reserve to cover long-term care, and they don't really have any other debts other than the mortgage on the house. So I always ask the question, well, if you didn't have that mortgage payment, would that impact your life in any way? Would that additional cash flow really help you do things that you're kind of inhibited from doing right now? Well, Frank and Carol said, no, we'd be just fine. We don't have any problem making that mortgage payment. Well, right then and there, at least that tells me, may not tell other guides in the process, but it tells me, maybe a reverse mortgage really isn't a good fit for them at this time. Maybe down the road it might, but right now it isn't.
1: So what do you tell them, Jim?
2: Well, I say, you know what? Congratulations, because you're in a great position. You have options. A lot of people that I work with don't have many options, but you do. So, like I say, you may not need one now, maybe in the future, but now you kind of understand it. After we've talked through the whole process, they have a great understanding of what the reverse mortgage is. So, you know, that may answer what some listeners are wondering. Will Jim just simply try to sell me something? Absolutely not. A good professional guide helps clients, travelers, understand whether a road fits or not. You, the client, makes the decision to go down a particular road or not. We provide information. We don't sell information. Sometimes the answer is yes, this would be really great. And sometimes no. Or, well, maybe, but just not yet. And sometimes a homeowner can't qualify for the refinance they hope for, but a realtor and the rest of the team may look and explore whether selling, downsizing, renting, or purchasing another home could better serve the retirement plan.
1: In other words, the purpose is not to move everyone into the same road. It is to help people see the roads clearly enough to choose.
2: That's the heart of it. Trust grows when people hear the truth, including not now.
1: What about the listener who says, this makes sense, but I do not even know where to begin?
2: If you truly are in that place and you don't know where to begin, call me. You don't need to know whether a reverse mortgage is right before you call. In fact, that's the best reason to have the conversation. We can start by just finding your bearings, you know, unfolding that map. If the question belongs with a financial planner, an estate planning attorney, a CPA, a realtor, or any other specialist, I'll do my best to point you towards the right guide.
1: And for those professionals listening?
2: If a client's home, mortgage, or home equity can affect the plan, invite me into the conversation. I definitely respect your role and will. And I'll explain the mortgage options, you know, the options that they have and the trade-offs, and help them return a clearer map to the client and the team. A referral can be valuable, even if the final answer is not a reverse mortgage.
1: Then that brings us back to the map.
2: Okay. Very, very important to remember. The map does not choose the destination. They show the roads. Guides do not own the trip. They help the traveler understand the terrain. So many people deserve that opportunity, clear information, thoughtful questions, and no pressure to take a road that doesn't fit.
1: You have not once said everyone should take the same road.
2: Because every family, every retirement, every home is different. Before we recommend a road, we should always understand the traveler. And the only way to gain that understanding is through conversations where we listen and help them feel heard.
1: Jim, we've talked about bearings, maps, guides, and roads. If someone remembers only one idea, what do you hope that will be?
2: No matter where you find yourself today, there is hope. 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If retirement feels confusing, if you've lost a spouse, if you wonder whether your resources will last, or if you're deciding whether to stay in your home or move, you may have more choices than you can see alone. hope often begins with one honest conversation.
1: Jim, we've talked about bearings, maps, guides, and roads. If someone remembers only one idea, what do you hope that will be?
2: Well, I think it's very important. No matter where you find yourself today, there's hope. 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And if retirement feels confusing, if you've lost a spouse, if you wonder whether your resources will last, or if you're deciding whether to stay in your home or move, you may have more choices than you can see alone. Hope begins with one honest conversation. So if today's questions and conversations have raised ideas, thoughts, questions about retirement, home equity, or simply where to begin, I would be honored to visit with you. So call me, Jim McIntosh, at 503-730-5702. 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I welcome the opportunity to collaborate, answer the mortgage questions, and help your client understand one more part of the map. 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Maps do not change lives by themselves. Thoughtful people together can. Remember, one new conversation can change the direction of a retirement plan, not because the old plan was wrong, but because someone discovered something new. I have seen fear become confidence, confusion become clarity, and uncertainty become a workable next step. Sometimes it begins by unfolding the map together.
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3: 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Coming up next, we have the Bible teaching of Charles Fuller. 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
4: Starry skies and good sleep and weather through the night. Lows in the mid-50s with a light northwest wind. Sunny and warmer on Monday. Highs in the upper 80s. Clear and lower 60s Monday night. Sunny and hot Tuesday. Highs in the mid-90s. Clear and 65 Tuesday night. I'm meteorologist Matthew Harding on KPDQ.
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10: During the War for Independence, General George Washington, the man we refer to today as the father of our country, led American troops through military defeat after defeat. And in the bitter winter of 1777, he wrote this somber note to a friend in Philadelphia. Quote, "You might have tracked our army from White Marsh to Valley Forge by the blood on their feet," end of quote. Many soldiers continued to march through the deep snows of Pennsylvania without shoes. Others suffered from disease, hunger, and freezing conditions. Nearly 2,000 of Washington's men died. Yet George Washington did not lose faith. Amid the hardship, loss, and uncertainty of Valley Forge, he turned to God in prayer. At a time when our nation once again faces division and uncertainty, may we follow Washington's example, kneeling humbly, praying faithfully, and asking God to guide the future of America.
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12: For a touch of nostalgia from the golden age of radio, before television's entrance into our everyday routine, we bring you an historic program which reached coast to coast over the Mutual Broadcasting System. 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His messages and the original inspiring music you'll be hearing resonate with insight and hope for today's radio audience. And this is your host, Michael Kinchalian. Let me take this opportunity to welcome each of you personally. We are so glad you could join us. Now, on today's broadcast, Dr. Fuller will pick up where he left off last time in Colossians chapter 3. Beginning with verse 8, he'll list six sins that some Christians are guilty of. Then he will contrast those sins as he describes the believer's beautiful garments. Dr. Fuller will help you look into the mirror of the Word of God so you can see what fashion statement it is that you're exhibiting to the people around you. Now, if possible, please locate the New Testament book of Colossians in order to follow along. Meanwhile, let's hear from the Old Fashioned Revival Hour Choir and Men's Quartet as they bless us with some of their wonderful gospel numbers. Now, I'll return later on with the information you'll need if you'd care to tell us about your response to this program or if you'd like to get in touch with us for any other reason. But right now, here is the Chorus Choir.

his face and in his voice. Let's sing out heavenly sunshine to the multitudes listening in across the nation. And as you sing through the first time, turn around and shake hands with as many as possible. Glad to see so many here. Over 4,000 people. Come on. Heavenly sunshine.

0: May I remind you that the ministry of the Old-Fashioned Revival Hour is a faith work made possible by Christian friends throughout the world. In these very critical days, certainly the world needs the gospel as never before. And so we welcome your assistance in continuing this worldwide evangelistic endeavor of sending out the good news of salvation. If you wish to have a part in this work, kindly let us hear from you this week.
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2: Greetings, friends. Here's a very good and beautiful letter written by an American Indian girl. It is comforting to know that though life is so difficult for her, she really knows Christ, and He will not forsake her. Dear Mr. Fuller, I am a Papago Indian girl, 23 years old, and I have 5 children. We live 12 miles away from the nearest town out in the desert and have no car. The children and I are here all the time. The only bright spot in all the week for me is Sunday afternoon when I listen to your program, and it just lifts the worry off my mind and the loads of life. It just lifts me up nearer to God. And I just raise my voice and sing with you all. The singing takes me back to my childhood days. Thank you for all your teachings, Mr. Fuller. Well, I should like to know where this girl spent her childhood and who brought her to Christ. She may have been in some mission school, of which there are a few in the Southwest. And that is all for today, friends.

With your Bibles open to the third chapter of Colossians, beginning at the 8th verse. But now, that is, as things are now, as new creations in Christ Jesus, since you have ceased to have your life in the old polluted sinful ways, put away, and that's very emphatic, put away from you the whole list of sins, the all things, making no compromise, no evasion, no exception. And then it goes on and lists six more sins. Put away those old things, and that's been put off. But now he's speaking to the believer. The six sins of the believer are listed. I know that there are some who claim that they have reached a state of sinless perfection. Well, nothing to put away, they say. They're perfect. But God's word says, if we say that we have no sin, we deceive ourselves and the truth is not in us. If we say that we have not sinned, we make God a liar, and his word is not in us. But now ye also put off all these, and it names them, anger. That is the chronic, quick-triggered, the hot-headed kind, the kind that flies off the handle at the slightest provocation, the old Spitfire, if you please. Violent anger. Do you have a Spitfire in your home? And then next it says wrath. Fierce indignation or hatred from the heart, the old battle axe type. Of course, you don't have a battle axe in your home. I know I don't, thank God. And malice, deep-seated ill will, deep-seated anger, continually thinking of evil, ill will, putting the wrong construction upon every action and word of your neighbor. Listen, put away anger, wrath, malice, and now put away the sins of the tongue that can cause a great fire. Behold, what a great fire a little fire can make. Blasphemy, speaking ill of men and God, and especially taking the name of God in vain. My heart is sick. Cafeterias, no matter where you may go on the street, in the business, behind the bench, or out in the field, men taking God's name in vain. Put it away. And then filthy communication, foul mouth, talk, plain everyday dirty stories, lewd, sexy stories, which come out of a dirty mind. God forbid any believer naming the name of Christ to be guilty of pouring forth dirty stories, making fun of the sacred marriage relation especially, and mother-in-law jokes, pouring filthy, lewd, sexy stories abroad. God's word says, abhor that which is evil, and politely tell others if they're pouring forth in your presence to shut up. It's high time that we had a bold stand and stand up for the things of righteousness and be good witnesses. I have a very dear friend. He's a leading dentist in Southern California. And among his clientele are some of the top notchers in the film world of Hollywood. And recently, one of the top actresses came into his office and smoking cigarettes saturated with tobacco. And as she sat down in the chair, her breath not only put forth a tobacco odor, but she took the name of God in vain repeatedly. He worked on her for a little while, and she wouldn't stop saying those words, and finally put down his dental tools and went over and washed his hands and came back. He said, now listen, don't you ever come back in this office unless you can be clean mouthed. I cancel your appointments. He said, I mean it. Don't you come back until you can be clean mouthed. And she did come back, and never a word of filthy communication out of her mouth. We need to stand up and tell people that we belong to Christ, and at least to cut it out in our presence. I'm talking everyday practical language, and we need to know. You are a witness of the Lord Jesus Christ and indwelt by the Holy Spirit. Stand up and be a witness and tell the godless hell-bent crowd off that there's a way of redemption through Jesus Christ and give your testimony. Verse 9 says this, lie not one to another, seeing that ye have put off the old man with his deeds, seeing you have stripped off the old man, the old nature, with its practices. Put away lying, and the moment that you lie, you are the devil's too. For Satan is the father of lies. And now verses 10 to 18, God changes the picture, and we have the beautiful garments, the believer's garments. Clothes in fashions, thank God, that never change. God-given clothes.
down through the eternal ages, will be engraced with these beautiful garments, and there are seven of them, the perfect number contrasted with the six sins of the previous verse. Put on the new man, which is renewed in knowledge, after the image of him that created him, where there's neither Greek nor Jew, circumcision nor uncircumcision, barbarian, Scythian, bond or free, but Christ is all and in all. Put on, therefore, as the elect, holy, beloved, three things, a heart of compassion. Put on a heart of compassion. Put on, therefore, clothing yourselves anew as God's chosen one, your beautiful garments, priceless, of high spiritual value, far surpassing the value of earthly things, of diamonds and of rubies and of topazes and so forth. Now notice what he said. Kindness, sweetness of temper, humbleness of mind, the attitude of the soul which has lost its pride. And one of the marks of the last days is this, that there will be many that have a form of godliness but no power, heady, high-minded, stuck upon themselves. But God says to the believer, be humble, humbled under the reality of the mercies of God. Be ye compassionate as your heavenly Father is compassionate. Meekness, being meek under pain and trial, patient in tribulation, and realizing that these light afflictions which God is permitting us to go through are working for us a far more and exceeding an eternal weight of glory. And then, now notice, think it not strange, Peter says, if fiery trials come upon you, the trial of your faith, which is much more precious than gold that perishes. Blessed are the meek, for they shall inherit the earth. Long suffering, a spirit which will not be tired out of pardoning and forgiving. Yea, 70 times 7, forbearing, being tender hearted, kindly affectionate one to another, forgiving one another. And then he gives the basis there. Forgiving even as Christ has, for God's sake, forgiven us. So also do ye. I went into a home some time ago. The lady of the home said, Brother Fuller, why aren't my prayers answered? Talking with her a few moments, she let this out. She said, that neighbor of mine, how I hate her. I said, you have your answer. For God's word says, if you're not willing to forgive and regard iniquity in your heart, God says, I'll not hear you. And she saw it and broke down and confessed her sins, asked God to forgive her. Now notice, forbearing one another, forgiving one another. If any man have a quarrel against any, even as Christ forgave you, so also do ye. And above all these things, put on love, the bond of perfectness. Above all, as an outer garment, to bind up the undergarments, as it were the girdle upon and around all, put on love, which is the bond of perfectness. May I go on? Oh, how we need it. Now notice the results. Verse 15, and let the peace of God rule in your hearts. And that word rule means to arbitrate, to be a referee, to be the umpire. Let every inward debate between you and God, between self and others, be ruled, be guided, be refereed, be umpired by the word. Let the word of God arbitrate, be the referee. And it's a picture of, shall we say, he that is seated upon the right hand of the Father. We're here in the arena, and he knows the rules of the game, the rules of life, and he is watching us, refereeing us, and let us come to the word, and whatever the word says, do ye also. Now notice it. Let the peace of God, here it is, let the peace of God be the arbitrator, and to live at peace with all men. I know it's impossible to live at peace with some men, but as far as lieth within you, live at peace with all men. It's just impossible with some men. I know that. And then on top of it, now notice, let the word of God dwell in you richly, master you in all wisdom, teaching and admonishing one another in psalms, and the hymns and the spiritual songs are for the rest of us. Making melody in your heart, singing with grace in your hearts to the Lord.

0: and the Father by him. And I'm going to read you from the fourth chapter of Ephesians in closing. That marvelous fourth chapter, listen carefully to the word of God, beginning at the second verse. With all lowliness and meekness, with long suffering, forbearing one another in love, endeavoring to keep the unity of the Spirit in the bond of peace. Have you done everything you can to stop that church fight? Any church that is torn asunder by inward strife and contentions and divisions and scraps, you ought to get down on your knees and ask God to forgive you and be a united group for God's glory. Now notice it. Verses 13 to 14. Here it is. Till we all come in the unity of the faith and the knowledge of the Son of God unto a perfect man, under the measure of the stature of the fullness of Christ. Why? That ye henceforth be no more children, tossed to and fro and carried about by every wind of doctrine, by the sleight of men and cunning craftiness, whereby they lie in wait to deceive, but speaking the truth in love, may grow up into him in all things, which is the head, even Christ, from whom the whole body of Christ, fitly joined together and compacted, that which every joint supplieth, according to the effectual working in the measure of every part, making increase of the body unto the edifying of itself in love. May I read this to you? All this, we're witnesses in this old world. Though I speak with the tongues of angels and of men, have not love, I'm become a sounding brass or tinkling cymbal. Though I have the gift of prophecy and understand all mysteries and all knowledge, though I have all faith so that I could remove mountains and have not love, I am nothing. Though I bestow all my goods to feed the poor, and though I give my body to be burned, and have not love, it profiteth me nothing. Love suffereth long and is kind. Love envieth not. Love vaunteth not itself, is not puffed up, doth not behave itself unseemingly, seeketh not her own, is not easily provoked, thinketh no evil, rejoices not in iniquity, but rejoiceth in truth, bearing all things, believing all things, hopeth all things, endureth all things. Charity or love never fails. And to you outside of Christ, clothed with your filthy rags of righteousness, fulfilling the desires of the mind and of the flesh, lost, without hope, wouldn't you like to be clothed upon with these wonderful graces? You may, by coming by faith to the foot of the cross, and say, God, be merciful to me, a sinner. Become a new creation and study the word and be clothed upon with these beautiful garments that the world can never purchase. How is it with your soul before God?
1: That's a question, dear listener, you certainly need to face honestly. The only way to be clothed with those seven graces Dr. Fuller described is to humbly admit you've fallen short of heaven's standard of perfection, that you need Jesus. Now, are you aware that God loves you and will save you, not because of the good things you've done, but because Jesus gave himself for you on the cross? Jesus fulfilled all of God's requirements, and therefore he can wash away your sins and give you a new life through believing in what he has already done. The Savior is waiting right now for you to invite him to come into your life. Don't put off this eternally important decision. Now, maybe you made that decision some time ago, yet you're needing some help taking off one or more of those sins listed in Colossians 3, verses 8 and 9, and putting on the believer's beautiful garments. If that describes your situation, perhaps the little booklet, My Heart, Christ's Home, could prove helpful. We'll be glad to send you a copy of that booklet free of charge. 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The information will be sent to you without cost or obligation. 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
1: The American church today could be compared to a luxury cruise ship going down the Nile River in Egypt. The ship itself is comfortable with many conveniences, and the river is beautiful. On the banks of the shoreline, there's fertile ground with lush vegetation and well-developed fields and beautiful city landscapes. Just above the fertile banks, away from the cities, on either side of the river is a vast, uncultivated wasteland, and which people are living in a desert. As we're on the cruise, some of us are so self-absorbed, we only are concerned with the comforts of the ship that we are on. We'd only evaluate the luxuries of the ship to see how it meets our needs. Some of us look up from the ship but refuse to look beyond the lush banks of the river because of the desert wasteland, quite frankly, makes us feel a little uncomfortable. Some of us dare to look up beyond the shoreline into the wasteland, but it doesn't cross our minds that we ourselves could be used to meet the needs of those who are in pain. Surely there are others who are better suited to do that kind of work. Some of us will look up at the desert and see the needs of those living in the wasteland, and it will change our hearts. Knowing of those who live in a lifeless desert, we'll do whatever we can to bring life and hope to an otherwise meaningless existence. We'll pray for those who are lost and look for an opportunity to befriend them and bless them. The question for us in this scenario is, which one of these are we? Which one of these are you? As followers of Jesus, we cannot excuse away our responsibility, because we are not on a cruise ship. We are on a battleship, and we are at war, and you are a soldier. On a cruise ship, it's perfectly fine for me to be concerned about my convenience, my comfort, my entertainment. But on a battleship, I need to be preparing for war. I need to be ready to engage the enemy. We are on a battleship. We have an enemy, and we are preparing for war. We are at war against a spiritual foe. The needs of people living in a spiritual wasteland are all around us, and the mission field is all around us. Will we look up to notice where the fields are ripe for a spiritual harvest? Where are the fields ripe for a spiritual harvest and the people that God has brought around you? Are you aware? Are you looking up? Are you thinking along those lines and those terms? Will we participate in the harvest? How are we to participate in the harvest? What exactly are we to do? What is an action point that we should take even today? Well, again, I invite you to turn with me to John chapter 4. And this passage is, I'll be going back and forth. And it's just good, as I mentioned earlier, to have that Bible open, to be going back and forth when I make reference to different passages. And here we see what I think is just the most amazing object lesson that we see in Scripture. We have an object lesson that Jesus gives to his disciples, and we are also his disciples, so we can also learn from this object lesson. We're looking at three lessons that we see Jesus teaching his followers, which would include us in our passage today. Lesson number one is Jesus breaks down barriers to the gospel, and so should his followers. There's three barriers in a passage that had to be overcome. One was race or ethnicity. Another was gender. Another was a sin barrier. But the first barrier is that this woman that he meets, the Samaritan woman at the well, was a Samaritan. And Samaritans and Jews don't like each other. They didn't have a good history. They didn't have a good background. Now, you may recall, if you look back at your biblical history, that after Solomon, King Rehoboam came in, and the nation was divided. He had heavy taxes, and the northern kingdom divided from the southern kingdom. And the kingdom of Judah is the lineage of David, and that's the lineage the Messiah is to come from. That capital is Jerusalem, and that's kind of a central part that's important for us still today. The northern kingdom of Israel divided. They left. They had a different king. They had a different capital, which was Samaria. And in 722 B.C., the Assyrians captured that northern kingdom of Israel, and they were disbanded. They transported much of the population to the Assyrian district of Media, and the king of Assyria brought other peoples into Israel to populate the land. So the Jews who were still there in the land, who were left in Samaria, were forced to intermarry with incoming groups, and really basically to survive. And this intermarriage was, in the Jewish mindset, an unforgivable crime. They had lost their racial and religious purity. Even today, in a strict Jewish household, if If a son or daughter marries a Gentile, a funeral service could well be conducted, and the son or daughter would be considered as dead to the family. And such were the Samaritans. They were dead to the Jews. Now, this hostility led to further hatred through the years. In 450 BC, the Samaritans wanted to share in the rebuilding of the temple. The exiles came back into the land from King Cyrus. You said, go back, build the temple. The people are building the temple, and the Samaritans said, we want to join you. But they were not allowed. They refused that opportunity, and they created great opposition. And we see that opposition in the books of Ezra and Nehemiah. For example, in Ezra chapter 4, verse 1 to 5, it says, when the enemies, and that would be the Samaritans of Judah and Benjamin, heard that the exiles were building a temple for the Lord, the God of Israel, they came to Zerubbabel, who was the governor, and to the heads of the families and said, let us help you build, because like you, we seek your God and have been sacrificing to him since the time of Esarhaddon, king of Assyria, who brought us here. So Esarhaddon became king some 50 years after Shalmaneser had taken Israel captive. Esarhaddon resettled people who into that land who intermarried with the Jews who were there, and they became the Samaritans. As we continue in the Ezra passage, it says, but Zerubbabel is the governor, Joshua is the high priest, and the rest of the heads of the families of Israel answered, you have no part with us in building a temple to our God. We alone will build it for the Lord, the God of Israel, as King Cyrus, the king of Persia, commanded us. Then the peoples around them set out to discourage the people of Judah and make them afraid to go on building. They bribed officials to work against them and frustrate their plans during the entire reign of Cyrus, king of Persia, and down to the reign of Darius, king of Persia. So this hatred and hostility grew over the years, and the hostility was so great that in Jesus' day, when they would travel, so Samaria was in the middle, and they had Judea down south, and they had Galilee up north. Jesus' hometown was in Galilee, but of course the ministry in Jerusalem was important. When they went from one Jewish region to another, they wouldn't go through Samaria, even though that was the closest route. They'd go outside and around because they didn't want to stand on Samaritan soil. They probably weren't welcome there anyway because of the hatred, but they simply hated the Samaritans that much they wouldn't even go through Samaria. On the slide, you can see, so you have Judea in the south, and you have Galilee in the north, and those were Jewish regions. And then you had Samaria, which is in that, right there in the middle, and you see Sychar right in the middle of Samaria, and that's where our passage is dealing with today. And as we saw in John chapter 4, and verses 1 and 2, and we saw before, John the Baptist and Jesus' disciples are baptizing in the Jordan River, and they could have just gone right up north and then over to Galilee and got around Samaria. So even if somebody was in Joppa, way over to the west, rather than go to Samaria, they go all the way around to the Jordan River up on the other side through Perea there and Decapolis and into Galilee. They wouldn't go through Samaria. Now, our passage says that Jesus had to go through Samaria. John 4:4 tells us that. That he had to refers to necessity. Well, it does not say what the necessity was. As we shall see, it was probably the lesson he needed to give to his disciples and the fact that he needed to show the Samaritans his love for them. Because it said he had to go, but he wasn't in a hurry. He spent 3 days with them once he got to Sychar. So the first barrier Jesus had to overcome was this woman was a Samaritan. They have anything to do with you. She would understand why he was talking to her. As a matter of fact, he asked for a drink, and she says, why are you asking me for a drink? In John 4:9, it says, the Samaritan woman said to him, you are a Jew, and I am a Samaritan woman. How can you ask me for a drink? It was socially completely inappropriate for this to happen, for Jews do not associate with Samaritans. So the first barrier is that she was a hated Samaritan. The second barrier is that she was a woman. Strict rabbis were forbidden to greet a woman in public, even if she were his own wife, sister, or daughter. How bad was this? Well, one of my favorite groups that you can read about are the bruised and bleeding Pharisees. And they wouldn't look at a woman in public. So a woman would be walking by, and they would close their eyes, and they'd keep walking. And they'd walk into walls and fall down steps. They weren't the brightest tools, the sharpest tools in the shed. But anyways, they would be the bruised and bleeding Pharisees. You just weren't supposed to engage a woman in that way. And a rabbi could lose his reputation by speaking with a woman in public. So Jesus, by rabbinical standards, could not have done a more alarming thing than talk with a woman in public, yet alone one he didn't even know. And yet we see him here openly speaking with a woman in public, even though he knows his disciples are coming back. They had gone into town to buy food, and they're coming back. He would have seen them coming back. And here he is talking with a woman. In John chapter 4, verse 27, it says, "Just then his disciples returned and were surprised to find him talking with a woman. But no one asked him, 'What do you want? Or why are you talking with her?' But I'm sure they thought it." The disciples are literally speechless. Women were not supposed to be taught spiritual truths. It was considered a waste of time. Now, don't worry, ladies. Jesus obviously didn't agree with that viewpoint. Women had a very important role in his ministry. They were very important to him. In verse 1 and 2 of chapter 4, this is very early on in Jesus' ministry, and the disciples are going to learn that the barrier between with women and being taught spiritual truth is one that's got to come down, and even including the Samaritan woman in John chapter 4. In John 4, verse 10 to 14, Jesus answered the Samaritan woman. Remember, she said, he asked for a drink. She says, "How can you ask me for a drink?" He said, "If you knew the gift of God and who it is that asks you for a drink, you would have asked him and he would have given you living water." "Sir," the woman said, "you have nothing to draw with and the well is deep. Where can you get this living water? Are you greater than our father Jacob, who gave us the well and drank from it himself, as did also his sons and his livestock?" Showing that there is a common heritage between Samaritan and Jew here. Jesus answered, "Everyone who drinks this water will be thirsty again, but whoever drinks the water I give them will never thirst. Indeed, the water I give them will become in them a spring of water welling up to eternal life." So she's talking about something physical. He's talking about something spiritual. He needs her to see that he is the living water, that she needs to partake of him in the sense of him being living water and being the one who brings eternal life. And he's teaching her about eternal life. He's teaching her spiritual truth. He doesn't care that she's Samaritan. He doesn't care that she's a woman. He is breaking down barriers the culture would put up. The third barrier was that she was sinful. She wasn't just a Samaritan woman. She was an immoral Samaritan woman. Verse 6 says this happened at Jacob's well at noon, or as some passages will say, depending on your translation, the sixth hour. 6 a.m. is when the day started with the sun coming, and so that's when they started the time, and so the sixth hour would be noon. And this would be in the heat of the day. This woman was by herself at a well a half mile from her hometown. It's about a half mile from the well we know from to Sychar, the town. And this was highly unusual. She probably needed to do this because she was a social outcast because of her immorality. Either she was shunned by the other women in town or voluntarily avoided them to stay away from disapproving glares and condemnation. Jesus saw through her sin to her great need. In John 4, verse 16 to 18, says he told her, "Go call your husband and come back." "I have no husband," she replied. Jesus said to her, "You're right when you say you have no husband. The fact is, you have had five husbands, and the man you now have is not your husband." So you've gone through five marriages, and the guy you're living with now, you're not even married to. What you have just said is quite true. She had five husbands, currently now living out of wedlock, and Jesus exposed her sin-filled lifestyle in order to show her her great need. He wasn't just trying to rub it in her face. He's saying, "You need living water. I'm living water. You have a spiritual need. I am that spiritual need." Now, the disciples rejoin Jesus and are surprised to see him talking with this woman. But they will soon learn that following Jesus meant destroy barriers between people and God. We must get rid of prejudices to follow Jesus. We must get rid of our perceptions of social outcasts to follow Jesus. We must not erect barriers to the gospel, but whenever we can, we must try to bring down barriers, remove obstacles to the gospel. So the first lesson is that Jesus broke down barriers to the gospel, and as his followers, so must we. And some of those barriers will be in our own heart. Is prejudice consistent with a follower of Jesus? Jesus is teaching his disciples the answer is no. You hate this woman because she's a woman. You hate this woman because she's a Samaritan. And if you knew about her morality, you'd hate her even more. But that is no place for that for a follower of Christ. Is there any group that you dislike? There's plenty to choose from. Maybe pedophiles or Muslim extremists or outspoken liberals or LGBTQ activists or secular atheists. There's a lot of groups that really probably don't like us, right? And like our perspective and like our morality and like our stance. And we don't need to agree with them. We don't agree with them. That's part of the problem, right? But we need to understand they're not the enemy. There is a spiritual enemy that has them captive. And our goal is still to destroy any barriers that we can in order to reach these people. Doesn't mean we agree with them. We make our stand. We stand on truth. But we also realize that these are people that we need to reach. and look for opportunity and pray for and seek in order for them to know who Christ is. So lesson number one is destroy whatever barriers you can to the gospel.
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1: Lesson number two is Jesus will use anyone who's willing. It doesn't matter what flaw or obstacle is there, he can overcome it. This immoral Samaritan woman becomes his ambassador to the town. Jesus uses her as his mouthpiece to bring the entire town to himself in a town that his disciples had just come back from and didn't do any of that. In John chapter 4, verse 28 to 30, it says, then leaving her water jar, which means that she was in a hurry, which is interesting. She's leaving the physical water behind in order really to pursue the living water. Then leaving her water jar, the woman went back to the town and said to the people, come, see a man who told me everything I ever did. Could this be the Messiah? She has probably a better understanding of who Jesus is at this time than his disciples do. They came out of the town and made their way toward him. It was about a half mile or so from the town. It had been relatively flat. They would have seen this entire town coming out as this woman says, you've got to come. You've got to meet this person. And she brings the town. And if Jesus can use an immoral Samaritan woman, an outcast in her own society, then certainly he can use you and me. He used this woman to bring the entire town to herself. And she wasn't who you'd think would be the first choice. This woman was confused in her theology. You look at John chapter 4, especially around verses 20 to 25, and there she obviously has some confused theology that Jesus is trying to help her with. She probably had no training and probably wasn't very well educated. She likely had little positive influence in her community because of her immorality, and she likely had a low self-esteem, and she was most certainly sinful. Do you think that just maybe if he can use an immoral Samaritan woman, he can use you and me? If God can use her because she was willing, he can use us if we are willing. The question is, are we willing? The Samaritan woman was willing, and she did what the disciples did not do. You know, he commands us to be willing. It's called the Great Commission, Matthew 28, 19. Therefore, go and make disciples of all nations, baptizing them in the name of the Father and of the Son and of the Holy Spirit, and teaching them to obey everything I have commanded you. The disciples learned this lesson early on in Jesus' ministry. Jesus has never kept his command a secret. He modeled it throughout his earthly ministry. Now, the final lesson they learned was that the spiritual harvest is always taking place all around us. So, lesson number one, destroy whatever barriers you can righteously to the gospel. Second, be willing. Be a willing servant of the Lord. And third, open your eyes to the harvest, to the field, to your specific field. The woman talks to the town, and now the town is coming out to meet Jesus. In John 4:30, says the town, or they came out of the town and made their way toward him. Again, a half mile or so from the well to the town of Sychar, and they would have seen in a half mile, an entire town coming out to you. You're going to notice that. And when Jesus is talking to the disciples, there's an object illustration right in front of them. In John chapter 4, verse 31 to 35, it says, meanwhile, his disciples urged him, the town's coming out, Rabbi, eat something. But he said to them, I have food to eat that you know nothing about. Then his disciples said to each other, could someone have brought him food? My food, said Jesus, is to do the will of him who sent me and to finish his work. And just like the Samaritan woman couldn't understand when he was talking about spiritual water instead of eternal living or water, which is what he's talking about, she thought it was physical. So the disciples are having a similar problem, aren't they? They're talking about physical food. And Jesus says, my food is to do the will of him who sent me. Do you see the town? And that's kind of where his thought pattern is. He said, don't you have a saying? It's still 4 months until harvest. I tell you, open your eyes and look at the fields. What would they have seen? They would have seen the town. They are ripe for harvest. Now, this was likely an idiom of the day when he says, don't you have a saying? It's still 4 months to the harvest. Well, the farmer plants the seed and then waits 4 months for the harvest. But spiritually speaking, the harvest is always now. We must be working the fields all of the time. So when he said, open your eyes, What does his disciples see? The town is coming out. It's still 4 months until the harvest, so there's nothing between them and the people. The town is coming out. That is the harvest. And who is leading them? An immoral Samaritan woman. I think, personally, this would have been a very difficult lesson for the disciples, and one they probably never forgot. I just wonder if they were sitting there going, seeing the town come out, led by a immoral Samaritan woman. When they came back, they said, what's he doing talking to that woman? That's what they're thinking. And that woman's doing something they didn't do. They bring an entire town out. I wonder if they thought, hey, there's the person we bought bread from. There's the person that we bought wine from. There's the person I asked directions from. I just wonder if they're looking at that and they're seeing this and they're seeing their failure, where an immoral Samaritan woman did what they didn't do. They were just in town. And they were only thinking about physical food. And Jesus is like, the immoral Samaritan woman, I think you need to be a little bit more like her. In John 4, verse 36 to 38, Jesus told his disciples, even now, the one who reaps draws a wage and harvests a crop for eternal life, so that the sower and reaper may be glad together. Thus the saying, one sows and another reaps, is true. I sent you to reap what you have not worked for. Others have done the hard work, like the immoral Samaritan woman and the prophets who were before you. And you have reaped the benefits of their labor. Some sow and some reap. Each succeeding generation works on what others have done, and we all have an important part to play in the harvest. What will be our legacy for the next generation? Will the fields be worked and well prepared, or will we neglect the fields? We all have an important part to play, and we need to do our part. Are you willing to work the fields? What is your field? Who is your field? And so Jesus told us to break down barriers whenever righteously possible between God and people in order to share the gospel. He taught us that Jesus will use anyone who is willing. And third, he told us to open our eyes and look at the field. Where is your field? Before we leave today, whether you're online or you're here, it is my heartbeat that everyone who comes to those doors knows Jesus and enters into relationship with him and are trusting in his work on the cross. God created us to be in a relationship with him. That's what I know for each one of you. That's what I want. We should have a relationship with Jesus, which is amazing. Our sin separates us from a holy God. So it's just not going to happen naturally because we have a sin problem, and sin is an abomination to our Lord. He has nothing to do with it. He can't stand sin. And sin cannot be removed by human effort. There's nothing you can do to remove your sin. Any sin misses the mark, the standard that God has, and we all have a sin problem. Scripture is very clear. All have sinned and fall short of the glory of God, and the wages of sin is death. But the gift of God is eternal life in Christ Jesus our Lord. Jesus has provided for us what we absolutely need. Paying the price for our sin, that perfect representative for us, died in our place on the cross and rose again victoriously to give us eternal life, life that begins now and lasts forever for everyone who puts their faith and their trust in him and his work. Whether you're here or you're online, have you made that decision? Have you invited Jesus as your Savior? Have you invited him into your life and relationship? Have you trusted his work on the cross? If you haven't, today's a great day to do that. And if God is prompting your heart right now, whether you're here or you're online, I'd encourage you, if he prompts you, I'm going to pray. Prayer is just a way to communicate with God. And he says, and it's a way to say, I want what you're offering. And if God prompts you, pray along with me in your heart right now. Jesus, thank you for dying for me, for my sin. I am a sinner. I have fallen short of your perfect standard, and I need help. I need a Savior. I need you. I turn from the life I've lived, and I turn to you and trust in your work for me. I receive your work on the cross. I receive you as my Savior, and I trust that today I am your child There always will be. You will indwell me with the Holy Spirit. And you will help me to walk with you. And I ask that you would take my life and use it so that other people can see you through my testimony. And this I pray in your name, the name of Jesus the Christ. Amen.
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3: Starry skies and good sleeping weather through the night. Lows in the mid-50s with a light northwest wind. Sunny and warmer on Monday. Highs in the upper 80s. Clear and lower 60s Monday night. Sunny and hot Tuesday. Highs in the mid-90s. Clear and 65 Tuesday night. I'm meteorologist Matthew Harding on KPDQ.
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7: During the War for Independence, General George Washington, the man we refer to today as the father of our country, led American troops through military defeat after defeat. And in the bitter winter of 1777, he wrote this somber note to a friend in Philadelphia. Quote, "You might have tracked our army from White Marsh to Valley Forge by the blood on their feet," end of quote. Many soldiers continued to march through the deep snows of Pennsylvania without shoes. Others suffered from disease, hunger, and freezing conditions. Nearly 2,000 of Washington's men died. Yet George Washington did not lose faith. Amid the hardship, loss, and uncertainty of Valley Forge, he turned to God in prayer. At a time when our nation once again faces division and uncertainty, may we follow Washington's example, kneeling humbly, praying faithfully, and asking God to guide the future of America.
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0: This is Hearts of Love with your hosts, Tom and Debbie Tillman. And our prayer is that you'll discover Jesus, Heart of Love, for you. 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
1: 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Well, good evening. I'm Tom Tillman. This is my lovely wife, Debbie.
2: Good evening, everyone.
1: And our desire is just to be the Lord's hand extended to you. What's going on tonight? What do you need to talk about? What do you need to pray about? What are you dealing with? What's happening in your family? In your physical body, your marriage, your children, your work or your lack of work, your finances or lack of finances? What is it that's keeping you awake? I know I would be in bed asleep if I wasn't here on Sunday night. And I can go to sleep pretty well because I don't have things that are worrying me. Well, we all deal with different trials, tribulations, problems, but we don't have to worry about them. We don't have to allow them to keep us awake or to distract us. What are you dealing with that feels heavy? That you wish someone would lift it off your shoulders. You're so weary of carrying it. Day after day. Week after week after month after year. Perhaps a loved one, a precious child, has been diagnosed with cancer. That's a very difficult thing to bear up under. But God tells us in His Word that we can bring every problem to Him, and He will carry us with it. Jesus said, "Come unto me, all you who are weary, weak and heavy laden, and I will give you rest." He said, "Take my burden upon you, take my yoke upon you, for my yoke is easy and my burden is light." He said, "I will never leave you or forsake you. I will be with you always." He promised that He would, to His children, to those who have put their faith and trust in Him, "I will never leave you or forsake you." He said, "I will not leave you as orphans." When we put our faith and trust in the Lord Jesus Christ, the Bible tells us that God actually adopts us as His own dear beloved children. He loves you. Don't keep running. Don't keep worrying. Don't run away from Him any longer. Put your faith and trust in the Lord Jesus Christ today, tonight, now. Tomorrow is not guaranteed to any of us. The Bible says that now is the time appointed. Today, Now is the hour of salvation. Not tomorrow. You might not wake up tomorrow. People have died in their sleep from terrible accidents, an airplane hitting their house, a meteorite going through the roof and through their body. Are you willing to bet? Are you willing to wager that you won't die before you turn to the Lord Jesus Christ? Is your own eternal destiny something that you care so little of that you're willing to wager it for nothing but the prideful satisfaction that I don't need God? Well, I'll tell you what. You do need him. And if you die without having put your faith and trust in Jesus Christ, you will stand before him at the final judgment, and you will hear him say to you, "Depart from me. I never knew you." And then you will be cast into the lake of fire to be tormented forever. Are you willing to wager that? Give us a call, 503-786-9390, and email radio@heartsoflove.org. What do you have for us, dear?
2: Well, you did give out the phone number. However, y'all won't be able to get through yet because during the first part of the program, Tom is taking us through the book of Revelation. And when he's done with tonight's teaching, he will release all the phone lines. And then that number will be a good number to dial, and our email address as well. Now, if you would like to follow along, he is going to start tonight in Revelation chapter 16, but his teaching notes that he is going to be using can be found on our website if you would like to follow along that way, or print them out for yourself for your own personal study. If you go to heartsoflove.org, click on the ministries button that is displayed across the top of the website. The first menu item down under the ministries button is Tom's teaching notes. And then if you scroll down a little ways, you will see his teaching series called Revelation Revisited. And then go to Revelation number 24. That's teaching notes number 24. And you will be able to follow along. And again, if you'd like to just follow along in your Bible, he is going to start with Revelation chapter 16 tonight. And he always throws in a lot of other verses too, to interspersed throughout the teaching, so that it helps. The Word of God explains itself. That's the wonderful thing about the Word of God. It explains itself. Now, quickly, before he starts, in Numbers chapter 23, this is a prophecy of Balaam, and he spoke what the Lord told him to speak to Balak, and he said, "God is not a man that he should lie, nor a son of man that he should repent. Has he said, and will he not do it? Or has he spoken, and will he not make it good?" Did you catch that? Has he said, and will he not do it? He does not lie. What Tom is teaching out of Revelation. Revelation was given to us that we would be forewarned and that we would warn others to turn to the Lord, just as Tom presented before he gave it over to me. But God does not lie. What he says in the book of Revelation will take place. It's not allegory. It's not some sci-fi movie. It is God's word, and we need to heed it. So, with that, just let you have the floor now, or the microphone, so to speak. And again, you're listening to Tom and Debbie. We're Hearts of Love. And Tom is going to begin teaching where he left off last week at Revelation chapter 16 and verse 1.
1: And remember, the book of Revelation is the last word of God to man before he returns. He is not in the business of giving new revelation to charismatic teachers and preachers. He gave us his word, and it's all we need. Remember, very soon, the Lord Jesus Christ will come down as far as the clouds and call us, the true church, up to himself in what's called the rapture. We will be taken back to heaven, where we will spend 7 years with him there in heaven, meeting our loved ones, getting to know many others that we never met before, being given wonderful eternal rewards that we have earned during our lifetimes down here. And during that 7 years, God will pour out his wrath on the unbelieving world that has hated him and hated his son and hated his word and hated his people, Christians and Jews. And what we have seen is that his wrath being poured out happens in three sets of sevens. First, the Lamb of God is given a scroll, and he begins to open seven seals, with each seal being opened, a new plague or punishment or type of wrath is released on the world. Then when he opens the seventh seal, we see that seven angels have seven trumpets, and they will, each one in turn, will blow its trumpet, blow his trumpet, and then a plague will be unleashed, one after the other, to those seven. Now, finally, toward the end, and actually there's a fourth one, there are also seven thunders. But John is told not to write down what the thunders said. And so the final group of seven is seven vials or seven bowls of the wrath of God. An angel gives a vial of God's wrath to each of seven angels. And we have been, we're about to see those seven being poured out in the final worst plagues as God finishes his wrath poured out on the unbelieving world. And so, beginning in Revelation chapter 16, verse 1, and I heard a great voice out of the temple saying to the seven angels, go your ways and pour out the vials of the wrath of God upon the earth. Last time we saw, and the seven angels came out of the temple, having the seven plagues, clothed in pure and white linen, and having their chests and breasts girded with golden girdles or belts. And one of the four beasts gave unto the seven angels seven golden vials full of the wrath of God, who liveth forever and ever. And the temple was filled with the smoke from the glory of God and from his power. And no man was able to enter into the temple till the seven plagues of the seven angels were fulfilled. Why is God using angels? Why doesn't he just make it happen? In chapter 14 we read, "And I heard a voice from heaven, as the voice of many waters, and as the voice of a great thunder." As I was writing this, the sound of thunder was a continuous rumble that we had been hearing at home, and we had been hearing it all night. God causes lightning and thunder, but why does he use angels? In case you didn't know what causes thunder, basically, thunder is the sound caused by lightning when lightning streaks across the sky from the ground to the sky. It doesn't go from the sky to the ground. It goes from the ground up to the sky. The air around the lightning bolt is heated to 50,000 degrees Fahrenheit. As the superheated air around the streak rapidly cools, it produces a vacuum tube which cracks loudly and then continues to reverberate as if within a long hollow drum. That is why the sound rumbles across the sky. It's not just echoing, it's rumbling within itself. God is the one who produces lightning and thunder. He directeth it under the whole heaven, and his lightning unto the ends of the earth. We read that in Job. Throughout Revelation, God has used his angels to accomplish much of what happens. Why? And why does he use humans to accomplish so much of his will? Does he really need our expert help? God is a loving father to his children. His elect angels are his sons also. In Job and in Genesis 6, the Bible refers to angels as the sons of God. Now there was in Genesis 6 we read, oh no, in Job number 1 we read, "Now there was a day when the sons of God came to present themselves before the Lord, and Satan came also among them. Of Job, God asked, where were you when I laid the foundations of the earth? Declare, if you have understanding, who hath laid the measures thereof, if thou knowest? Or who hath stretched the line upon it? Whereupon are the foundations thereof fastened? Or who laid the cornerstone thereof? When the morning stars sang together, and all the sons of God shouted for joy at creation." Angels are people. They are not humans, but they are truly people. In fact, they are a higher order of people than are current sinful man. In Psalms we read, "When I consider thy heavens, the work of thy fingers, the moon and the stars which thou hast ordained, what is man that thou art mindful of him, and the son of man that thou visitest him? For thou hast made him a little lower than the angels, and hast crowned him with glory and honor. Thou madest him to have dominion over the works of thy hands. Thou hast put all things under his feet." And the terrible heresy of the green eco people claiming that we are just one animal on the earth and that every living creature is equal in importance, and that our job is to steward and protect the earth. The Bible tells us that man was given dominion over the earth and told to subdue it. On the other hand, God's word tells us of God's angels, and they, are they not all ministering spirits sent forth to minister for them who shall be heirs of salvation. That's us. We are those who shall be heirs of salvation, and angels are sent forth to minister for us. Here is an example of God's angel ministering for us. Behold, I send an angel before thee to keep thee in the way, and to bring thee into the place where I have prepared. Beware of him, and obey his voice. Provoke him not, for he will not pardon your transgressions, for my name is in him. But if thou shalt indeed obey his voice, and do all that I speak, then I shall be an enemy unto thine enemies, and an adversary unto thine adversaries. For mine angel shall go before thee, and bring thee in unto the Amorites, and the Hittites, and the Perizzites, and the Canaanites, the Hivites, and the Jebusites, and I will cut them off. Exodus 23. Here's what I think. At the moment of the rapture, we will be finally glorified in eternal, perfect bodies, which will interact perfectly within both the physical and the spiritual realms as one. When we return with the Lord Jesus Christ at Armageddon, he will establish his kingdom on earth. There will still be a differentiation between the physical and the spiritual realms. We know this because the earth will be repopulated and filled with mortal people who, like us now, will be fashioned to only experience the physical realm. I believe angels will continue to minister for us and to probably help us in whatever areas of authority God will have placed each of us as we begin to rule and reign with him, first for 1,000 years and then forever. We are now being trained to rule and reign with the Lord Jesus Christ during his 1,000-year kingdom on earth. We will spend that time being trained to rule and reign with him forever. During the first 7 years after the rapture, I believe that we will be further trained to rule and reign with him for 1,000 years during his earthly kingdom. Then during that time, we will be further prepared and trained to rule and reign with him forever over a new heavens and a new earth. We're now being trained to rule and reign with the Lord Jesus Christ in his 1,000-year kingdom on earth. We will spend that time being trained to rule and reign with him forever in his eternal kingdom of the entire universe after he destroys the present heaven and earth and creates a new heaven and new earth in which the physical and spiritual will be joined as one. There will be no more sin, no more sorrow, and no more death. And here is another false teaching rampant today that God is simply going to refurbish the present heavens and earth. That's not what the Bible says. The Bible says that he is going to destroy the present heavens and earth and create a brand new heaven and new earth.
2: Melting like wax doesn't sound like refurbishing. No,
1: yeah.
2: It does not.
1: All that to say,

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3: Verse 2, go your ways, the seven angels are told, go your ways and pour out the vials of the wrath of God upon the earth. And the first went and poured out his vial upon the earth, and there fell a noisome and grievous sore upon the men which had the mark of the beast, and upon them which worshipped his image. Suddenly, every person who has chosen to willingly take the mark of the beast, whatever kind of tattoo or mark that will be, every one of them will develop terrible looking and terrible smelling, huge, ugly sores. Doubtless very painful, ugly sores. We said that humans and angels have been watching for God to finally exercise his vengeance upon them for all they've done to the children of God. Remember back to Job. God allowed Satan to persecute innocent Job. So went Satan forth from the presence of the Lord and smote Job with sore boils from the sole of his foot unto the crown of his head. Once before, God had even sent a plague of boils, which also affected livestock. And they took ashes of the furnace and stood before Pharaoh. And Moses sprinkled it up toward heaven, and it became a boil, breaking forth with sores upon man and upon beast. And the magicians could not stand before Moses because of the boils, for the boil was upon the magicians and upon all the Egyptians. These last seven plagues upon the kingdom of the Antichrist are similar to Moses' plagues upon the Egyptians. Verse 3, and the second angel poured out his vial upon the sea, and it became as the blood of a dead man, and every living soul died in the sea. All the sea will become blood, even the blood of a dead man. When a person dies, their blood begins to thicken and coagulate. The seawater will become a thick, gloopy mass of blood, which will kill every living thing in the oceans. We can see that by the time the Lord Jesus Christ returns at the end of the seven-year tribulation, the entire earth will have been nearly destroyed. All that today's earth worshipers claim to fear will finally be all theirs in great abundance. There will be nothing they can do to save their precious earth. God controls all things, all aspects of the earth, and all the universe. He can bring it all the way to the brink of utter destruction, and he is the only one who can save and restore it for the thousand-year millennial kingdom of his Son, the Lord Jesus Christ. Verse 4, and the third angel poured out his vial upon the rivers and fountains of waters, and they became blood. And I heard the angel of the waters say, Thou art righteous, O Lord, which art and wast and shall be, because thou hast judged thus. For they have shed the blood of saints and prophets, and thou hast given them blood to drink, for they are worthy. And I heard another out of the altar say, Even so, Lord God Almighty, true and righteous are thy judgments. Everyone in heaven will be cheering these angels onward as they finally see evil angels and evil humans receiving their just rewards. Verse 8, and the fourth angel poured out his vial upon the sun, and power was given unto him to scorch men with fire. And men were scorched with great heat, and blasphemed the name of God, which hath power over these plagues, and they repented not to give him glory. Here then is their global warming on steroids. Only God can cause the earth's temperature to rise or fall, and most assuredly,

0: rise it shall. God, which hath power over these plagues. Throughout the Revelation, we have seen great disruptions in weather, along with earthquakes around the globe. I believe that the constant drumbeat of global warming, climate change, blah, blah, blah, has a very specific purpose. Those who are leading the world system, working toward the coming one world government of the Antichrist, know that the rapture is, in fact, a true and soon coming event. They expect it, and they have plans to deal with it. They will offer outlandish explanations because nothing but the truth would ever be able to explain it. After the rapture, when all these disruptions begin with the riders of the white, red, black, and pale horses, the Antichrist will be unable to stop all that God will have begun during the coming 7 years of retribution, even though he, the Antichrist, will claim to be Jesus Christ returned. He will blame it all on the evil Christians who were removed because they were the ones who didn't love the earth. They were the ones who were the worst offenders in polluting and harming our dear Mother Earth, our beloved goddess Gaia. That is also the main reason why anti-Christian propaganda and persecution will steadily increase, as we see it happening even today. Believers will be increasingly marginalized and maligned. If you know anything about Nazi Germany during the 20s and 30s, read history. Pay attention to how the Jews were blamed for every ill. Look at what we are seeing today. Anyone who is simply a conservative is being portrayed as a far-right, right-wing potential domestic terrorist. Pay attention. The whole world is being swallowed up in Jew hatred, anti-Semitism. It is God which hath power over these plagues. And the fifth angel poured out his vial upon the seat of the beast, and his kingdom was full of darkness, and they gnawed their tongues for pain, and blasphemed the God of heaven because of their pains, of their sores, and repented not of their deeds. They have undergone unimaginable horrors. So many millions have died, far more than whose bodies could ever be managed or buried. There must be dead, rotting bodies everywhere. The seas, lakes, and rivers have become blood. They are desperately trying to get moisture into their bodies from anywhere they can. Doubtless, those in power have been stockpiling bottled water for many years. They have suffered the demonic locusts and horsemen. Life has truly been hell on earth for nearly 7 years. And what do we see? They know who it is that is causing their misery. They know it must be God Almighty. But what do? They blaspheme him. There is no repentance or faith to believe for anyone who will have taken the mark of the beast. Now, let me get some water. Now, in addition to their awful, smelling, oozing sores and the unbearable heat and the darkness, they are thrown into absolute total darkness. Just imagine what that will be like. They simply exist in their misery. Terrible sores, unbearable heat, total darkness. Probably the entire electrical grid gave out many months before. I imagine they just sit against a wall in total despair, anguish, and agony, perhaps writhing on the ground. There is no relief. And on top of it all, when they finally die, whether from the plagues or when the Lord Jesus Christ returns, they will immediately be transported to Hades, Sheol, the place of the dead, where they will continue to suffer for the next 1,000 years. Then they will have the slimmest glimmer of hope when they are raised up and taken to heaven, where they will stand in great long lines waiting for their own personal final judgment, hoping against hope that God will see that with them there has been a terrible mistake, a terrible miscarriage of justice, that God will relent and welcome them in. But alas, it is never to be. Then the absolute ultimate horror, as they are cast alive into the lake of fire, total torment, without hope, forever. And the sixth angel poured out his vial upon the great river Euphrates, and the water thereof was dried up, that the way of the kings of the east might be prepared. Now we see the world system falling into place for the final showdown. Good versus evil, right versus wrong, righteousness versus blasphemous. The kings of the east are all those east of the Euphrates River: China, Korea, Japan, India, Vietnam, etc. And I saw three unclean spirits like frogs come out of the mouth of the dragon, and out of the mouth of the beast, and out of the mouth of the false prophet. For they are the spirits of devils, working miracles, which go forth unto the kings of the earth and of the whole world to gather them to the battle of that great day of God Almighty. Emerging from inside Satan, the Antichrist, and the false prophet come three powerful evil spirits, which go out into all the world, working miracles, deceiving all who see them, to draw all the world's armies unto the very heart of the world, Jerusalem. This is the culmination of Satan's plans, really God's plan, for the past many eons. Since the time of his rebellion as Lucifer, he has been planning this moment, the climax of his plan to conquer the Lord Jesus Christ and take the throne of the universe as his own. We read in Isaiah 14, "How art thou fallen from heaven, O Lucifer, son of the morning? How thou art cut down to the ground, which did weaken the nations. For thou hast said in thine heart, I will ascend into heaven. I will exalt my throne above the stars of God. I will sit also upon the mount of the congregation in the sides of the north. I will ascend above the heights of the clouds. I will be like the Most High. Yet thou shalt be brought down to hell, to the sides of the pit." Remember, the lake of fire was created for Satan and his fallen angels. But then, fallen man, unrepentant fallen man, will also join them forever. "Thou shalt be brought down to hell, to the sides of the pit." Satan is not now, nor has he ever been, in hell. Disavow yourself, forget that, forget that silly notion. Satan is not in hell. He is not ruling from a throne in hell. Contrary to popular belief, he is not the king in hell. He never has been, and he never will be. Soon, from the point in time we are studying, near Armageddon and the return of the Lord Jesus Christ, Satan will be bound and cast into the bottomless pit to remain for the 1,000 years of Jesus Christ's millennial reign. Then he will be loosed for a short time, and he will do again what we are seeing here. He will gather the world's rebels, drawing them to Jerusalem, where they will all be killed by the fire of God coming down from heaven. And then the final judgment, as they are all cast into the lake of fire, and at that same time, Satan will finally be cast into hell, into the lake of fire. Here we see that these three evil spirits are drawing all the world's armies to Jerusalem, to Armageddon, when the Lord Jesus Christ will return, setting his feet upon the Mount of Olives, and he will destroy them all. And next time, we will continue.
1: So something that stands out to me from your quote of Isaiah chapter 14 was that Lucifer, Satan, said, "I will, I will, I will, I will." And isn't that so typical of unrepentant man today? And even sometimes as rebellious Christians, "I will, I will. I deserve, I deserve." And that is pride. And God resists the proud, but he gives grace to the humble. As you were teaching, I was thinking also in Proverbs chapter 14, verse 12 says, "There is a way which seems right to a man, but its end is the way of death." And that's exactly what Revelation is describing. For anyone who has not, or well, let me rephrase that, for anyone who has rejected the offer of salvation from Almighty God through his Son, Jesus Christ, that is a way that they think is right. But the Bible says that is the way of death, that the end of that way is death. And it's tragic. It doesn't have to be. So maybe tonight, if you've been listening and maybe you're a skeptic or just curious, or maybe you are, you believe you're a Christian. Are you? Sometimes we need to check ourselves. Do I believe? Am I just hanging on? Am I just participating but not really believing? I think there are many people sitting in church pews who are participating but not with faith. Believing faith. Are you one of those? We've opened up the phone lines and we'd love to come alongside you in whatever way we can tonight. So our number in Portland is 503-786-9390. You can also dial 800-845-2162. And our email address is radio@heartsoflove.org. All right, I think we're going to take a quick break before we take some calls, and then we'll be right back.
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2: All right. Well, let's see. I have an email here. Chris is asking for prayer for Spokane. Specifically, her sister lives there, and her sister does not yet know whether or not she lost her house. Apparently, so far about 600 structures have burned, with three different areas. Not sure if they're contained or not. They suspect that arson is partially responsible for the fire in and around there. So we definitely want to pray for those dear people in Spokane. As well, she's asking for prayer for her daughter, who has just been very lethargic, not wanting to see Chris and her son. Her daughter lives in a care home. So, Lord, we just come before you. And first of all, we ask for your ongoing hedge of protection around Chris's sister and others in Spokane, Lord, who are in potential fire danger. Lord, for those who have lost structures, perhaps livelihoods, homes, we don't know the extent of the damage. But Lord, we ask that you would just embrace them. Father, that you would bring an end to the fires, not just only in Spokane, but also throughout Oregon and Washington. Lord, so many acres, well over a million, having been burned. Lord, it's just unthinkable. And people that have had to be evacuated and don't know the nature of what they're going to return to. Lord God, this is so huge in scope. Only you can bring an end to all this. So we ask that you would, and Father, that you would divinely prevent further lightning strikes and fires to develop. And we're just committing all of that to you, asking you, Lord, for your grace and your mercy in the midst of all of this. In Jesus' mighty name, amen. All right.
1: What, do you have more?
2: I do.
1: Well, I guess we can go to the phones.
2: Yeah, we can go to the phones. I can come back to the emails later.
1: Okay, let's see. Okay, back to the phone, 503-786-9390. And Archie, you there?
3: Archie, yeah, yeah.
1: How are you tonight?
3: Right. Oh, I'm not doing too bad tonight. Got a biblical question for you.
1: Uh-huh.
3: Just came up when you were talking about Revelation. King David and all those people from back in that time, are they, the believers, are they in heaven, or are they still waiting to be resurrected?
1: They were taken up to heaven when Jesus was crucified. He went, remember, he told the thief on the cross, he said, this day you shall be with me in paradise. Sheol, the place of the dead, has had two compartments. One was the good side, which was called paradise, which is where Lazarus was, and the uncomfortable hot side, Hades, where the rich man was, and all of the righteous dead of the Old Testament went to paradise. They couldn't go up to heaven yet because their sins had not yet been paid for by Jesus' blood on the cross. When Jesus was crucified, he went down to paradise with that thief on the cross, and then he took all of those people back up to heaven with them. Now, it won't be until, I believe, when he returns at Armageddon, that's when I believe the Old Testament saints' physical bodies will be resurrected. And then, then we're told that David is going to rule over Israel as their king. The Lord Jesus Christ will be the King of Kings and Lord of Lords. He will rule over also Israel, but the whole world.
3: Yeah, right. Yeah. Hmm. Okay, great. And that left the guys on the hot side still there.
1: That's right. So it continues to fill up, and it will continue. Yeah. It'll continue to do so until after the 1,000 years.
3: Yeah, right. Yeah.
1: When everyone is raised for the final judgment.
3: Okay. Well, that clears that up.
1: Okay.
3: So, okay. How's your leg?
1: It's painful. The incision site is infected, so they're giving me antibiotics, and it's pretty painful. So as I sit here talking to you, it hurts to sit on it.
3: Yeah, right.
1: Doesn't hurt as much standing, but I can't stand all the time, so there you have it.
3: Yeah, right.
1: There you have it.
3: Well, the Lord's with you.
1: That's right.
3: Yeah. He's with you and Debbie and me.
1: That's exactly right.
2: Yep.
3: Everybody else, I think, how in the world could he forgive my sins? Because mine are, so terrible. And
1: I know, you're one of the worst.
3: He does.
2: Tom, don't pay.
3: What?
1: I said, I know, because you're one of the worst. I know.
2: Brother.
3: Yeah, you know it. I know it, too. But, hey, the Lord would forgive me.
2: Amen.
1: Now, me, too.
3: If society would forgive me, that'd be good, too, but they don't. So, that's life. One of these days, it's going to end.
1: That's exactly right.
2: Mm-hmm. Mm-hmm.
3: One way or another.
2: That's right.
3: So
1: rapture's coming.
3: Yeah, it is. Yeah, right. Yeah, I was listening with J.D. Farag this afternoon, and he's saying, he's talking about 9/11 this year, which corresponds, is it with Hanukkah or?
2: No, it wouldn't be.
3: It's one of the Jewish holidays.
1: It would be the Feast of Trumpets, probably.
2: Yeah. Mm-hmm.
3: Okay, yeah, right. And he says, biblically, it could happen this year, but he says, I'm not preaching it. I'm just informing you that it may happen, But he says, if it doesn't, I'm not wrong.
1: Good, perfect.
3: Yeah, right. So, anyway, I'll let you go and... Well, get to somebody else.
2: Oh, I'm sure there's something you'd like us to pray about, Archie.
3: Well, my eyes are still a thing. It's going south, So, but I'm sure I'm in the same boat as Paul was. Showed up and quit complaining. I'll fix them when you get here.
1: That's right.
3: Yeah, so.
2: Well, we can pray. We can pray about that. Is there anything else?
3: My back, really. The pain on my back really flares up about every 2 or 3 days, and it lasts for a day or two, and, pain pills help, a lot of the times, but sometimes I don't. So.
2: Mm-hmm. Okay. All right. Yeah. Well,
3: that's about it.
2: Okay. Let's pray.
3: Okay.
2: All righty. Father God, thank you for your hand on Archie. Thank you that, like those of us who have yielded and surrendered to you and confessed Jesus Christ as our Lord and Savior, Lord, thank you that we can know that our sins are forgiven. Father, that as far as the east is from the west, so far is our sin from you. Thank you, Lord. Thank you that you are so gracious and merciful to Archie, to Tom and I, to so many others, Lord, all of us who have placed our faith and trust in the completed, finished work of Jesus Christ on the cross. Father, we continue to look to you as Jehovah Rapha, our healer. Lord, you are our all in all. And as Archie's eyesight wanes and as his back pain flares up, Lord, we know that you see, and we ask, Lord, that you would bring relief, that you would completely stop the deterioration of his eyesight. We ask, Lord, that you would bring healing to whatever the source is of his back pain. Father, we ask and yield to you and your perfect will. And we thank you, Lord, that Archie's attitude is such that he can trust you and know that this isn't the end of the story. Lord, that there is so much more waiting for him in eternity. Father, thank you now that you are the one who upholds and sustains, who guards and keeps him, who goes before him. We ask, Lord, that you would just go before him this week, each and every day, giving him the strength that he needs, the guidance that he needs. Lord, be his stability. Father, just continue in completing your good work that you began in him. And we'll give you all the glory, honor, and praise because you alone are worthy. In Jesus' name, amen.
1: Amen.
3: Amen. Right. Thanks a lot.
2: You are most welcome. God bless you, Archie.
3: Yeah, have a blessed week.
2: Thank you. We intend to.
1: Good night.
2: Good night.
3: Bye-bye.
1: 503-786-9390. And Ryan. Ryan, you there?
4: Yeah, I'm here.
1: How are you tonight?
4: Well, I'm all right. How are you guys?
1: Just fine. What's up?
4: So, in a week, I'm hoping I can try and get any more members, but I don't know if that's going to work out, but I don't know. So.
1: Have you asked them for more hours?
4: No, but I think I'm going to try and ask, but I don't know what they're going to say, but I can try and ask.
2: Well,
4: but.
2: Yeah, it doesn't hurt to ask. Maybe they don't know that you want more hours. Yeah, let them know that you would like to have more hours.
4: All right.
2: Yeah. Okay. Is there anything else you'd like us to be praying about, Ryan?
4: Not that I know of.
2: Okay. All right. Well, let's go ahead and pray, okay?
4: All righty.
2: Okay. Father God, again, we thank you for who you are. Thank you that you see Ryan. You know his desire for more hours at work, and we thank you for the job that you provided for him. Lord, we ask that you would prompt him at the right time to request the ability to work some more hours. Lord, thank you for the ways that you have upheld and sustained Ryan. And thank you, Lord, for your goodness and your mercy to him. Bless him throughout this week as he continues to seek you and to trust you with his future. So Lord, surround him with your hedge of protection and go before him and guide him throughout the week in Jesus' mighty name. Amen.
4: Amen. You guys have a good night.
1: All right. Thanks.
2: All right. Good night.
1: Good night.
4: All right, bye-bye.
1: And Laura. Laura, are you there?
5: Yep, I'm here.
1: How are you tonight?
5: I'm doing good. How are you guys?
1: Just fine. What's up?
5: So, I just wanted to have prayers for my mom, Angie, my daughter, Kylie, and for me. That we all have somewhere safe to sleep tonight because, you know, we got kicked out of our apartment 2 months ago. And they only gave us 5 days to move out, which isn't even legal. They should have given us 30 days, but they gave us 5. So we had to put everything in these big leaf bags and do whatever we can to get out of there before the sheriff showed up. And we all have somewhere safe. My mom's in Lincoln City. I'm in Happy Valley, and my daughter is in Portland somewhere. Okay. But we're all safe, so good. We're not sleeping on the streets.
1: Good.
5: And then I would like prayers for my dialysis. I go Monday, Wednesday, Friday. Had a really good week last week. My kidney doctor told me if I keep doing what I'm doing, I could get on the transplant list within 3 months.
2: All right. Very good.
5: And I would also like prayers for my stepmom, Brenda. She found out that she has lung cancer, and she's also doing radiation or whatever it's called, some treatments that, and she knows exactly what I go through because dialysis and lung cancer are not the same, but she is going through treatments and she is very tired just like I am. So I want to have prayers for her. Her name's Brenda.
2: Okay.
5: And that would probably be it for prayers. Okay. So I think we're okay.
2: All right. Well, Laura, let's go ahead and pray.
5: Okay, thanks.
2: You're welcome. Father, thank you for who you are. Thank you that you have made provision for safe lodging for Laura and her mom and her daughter, Kylie. Lord, we ask that you would just continue to lead and direct and guide all three of them, Father, in the days ahead. Lord, impress upon them with a sense of urgency the need to continue to seek you with all their hearts, Lord, and to trust you with their futures. Lord, thank you that Laura had a good week of dialysis. Lord, as she prepares for this week, we ask that, again, you would just cause this amazing treatment to work the very best in Laura's body on her behalf. And Lord, we ask that as well, you would strengthen her to stay on the right course, the good course that she appears to be on, so that she can eventually be put on the transplant list. So Lord, just continue in completing that good work in her body. And Lord, we lift up Brenda to you. Lord, we know that certainly no one wants to hear the word cancer and lung cancer and any kind of cancer. So, Father, we ask that you would work your work in Brenda's body. Father, that she would draw close to you, that she would yield to you, make you Lord and Savior if she hasn't done that. Father, give the doctors wisdom for the treatments that she is receiving, that they would have the maximum benefit in her body, not just in prolonging her life, but really in giving her a better quality of life as well. Lord, we know you can heal, so we ask that you'd be pleased to do that in Brenda and in Laura as well. Thank you now, Father, for who you are. Thank you for your provision, and we just continue to trust you. Have your way in Laura and her entire family. In Jesus' name, amen.
5: Amen. And you guys have a blessed evening. And Tom, I'll be doing some praying for you too.
1: Thank you, Laura.
2: All right. Thank you. God bless you.
5: And you have a good evening. I'm sending you guys a high five and a hug.
1: All right.
2: Okay.
1: Good night.
2: All right. Good night.
5: All right. Bye-bye.
1: 503-786-9390 and email radio@heartsoflove.org. Back to the phone and Mike. Mike, you there?
6: Good evening, Tom and Debbie.
1: How are you?
6: Well, it has been a week of glory and a week of extreme hardship. So I give the glory first, okay? My oldest son discovered where my dad, two of the 14 airplanes that my father built in his airplane build, designed them, built them, okay? Scratch built. And he discovered where two of them, really important, well, maybe not as important as his one airplane that's in the Smithsonian at Dulles, but right up there with it. Right up there, these two airplanes are. Mm. And he discovered where they're at in a museum.
2: Cool.
6: About 2 hours from here.
2: Mm.
6: And I was just astounded. I knew at one time where one of them was, but I never knew that the second one, this museum, found all the parts and pieces. A guy owned it, and I don't know how much they spent or how many hours it took, but they restored it to perfection.
2: Cool.
6: So there are two of them in this museum.
2: Mm.
6: So I called them up and talked with them and all of that business and told them my name's Mike Story, I'm Tom Story's son, and they said, really? I said, yeah, really. That's me. And you've got two of my dad's airplanes there. And I said, we sure do. And I said, I want to come down and visit them. And I would like permission to bring grandchildren at times when I got so many of them, and bring them down, and if they could sit in the cockpit and take a picture of them sitting in the cockpit of that airplane. Determined to get that done, okay, I just, the name of it is the Story Fly Baby 1 and the Story Fly Baby 2, number 2. And they're beautiful airplanes, and they fly really well.
2: Cool.
6: That first airplane that's in the Smithsonian was the first light home-built airplane that managed to fly over the Rocky Mountains.
2: Mm.
6: And it set records everywhere it went because of its flight characteristics.
2: Mm.
6: So, and I was just floating on heaven, you know, just a wonderful time in making plans and to take my oldest son and his two kids first because he discovered where it was. Well, my oldest son is on, I have to honestly say, I don't know where he is getting this information and this stuff he's believing. Is driving me up the wall. Okay? It really is. And I can never tell which son I'm going to get when he comes out and visits.
2: Mm-hmm.
6: So so Saturday it turned into a zoo around here. A battle royal. Because I'm still hurting from it. And I want prayer for him. His name's Nathan. I want prayer for him. And prayer for me, too. Because I'm having a hard time getting over it. Prayers for my wife. She had to bear part of the brunt of it. So I'm hurting over this. I taught my kids, you know, being a Christian and all that business from the minute I had them, okay, from babies on up, and I can't understand what happened to my oldest son. I know we are in spiritually desperate times. I know that. But he's got an excellent job, excellent wife, and three beautiful children. And it's breaking my heart. You know, I so wanted to go down there with him with the two youngsters. The oldest one, he's out working in mines in Nevada right now.
2: Okay.
6: You know, and he, well, I'm proud of him. He's a hard worker, you know, and he's a very dedicated worker, and mm-hmm. he has just gone right up at, when they had this long series of going from mine to mine to mine to mine to mine to mine and mine, they requested that Owen's his name, that they wanted Owen to go.
2: Mm-hmm.
6: Oh, because he doesn't dilly-dally around. He works hard. You know, so anyway, I want to pray for Owen. It's dangerous.
2: Okay.
6: Some of the work that he does can be dangerous. You know, and I want him safe.
2: Sure, okay.
6: Well, they have to wear a complete enclosed bunny suit and all that stuff with the things that he does.
2: Hmm.
6: He has to shower every 4 hours, you know, and change into a new bunny suit. His blood has to be tested for lead, you know, and he got some lead poisoning, but they're getting that out of him. So, but, you know, he's, us story people were kind of, we're just a bit on the I want to do what I want to do side.
2: Mm.
6: I'm like that. So my poor wife, I feel sorry for her sometimes. You know, Nathan's like that. Luke, my youngest son, worked 16 years at this extreme precision machine work for 16 years. And the company that he works for, which I'm not going to name, or what they do,

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3: That's what it's 5 weeks. Then it's going to be his baby.
4: Right.
3: It's sink or swim, yeah. And I know I'll be praying for him because his first job he got when he first got that, he's scared to death.
4: And all right. Says, Dad, pray about that.
3: I don't know whether I can do this or not. I said, you and I, we'll pray it and talk it, and God will help you. Mm-hmm. And God did. An absolute honest.
4: Okay.
3: In fact, he even got my nephew a job out there. But anyway, I need peace with my oldest son.
4: Okay.
3: I do not understand this. Telling you.
4: I understand that. So we'll pray about that.
3: And Luke's new job.
4: Yeah.
3: And Mark is my nephew, if you'd pray for him, because he's probably going to feel a little abandoned when Luke leaves, and this is going to be pretty soon. And Mark was always kind of my sister. He was always my kind of favorite with my sister's kids, Mark was. You know, and so all of us story people. You know, we're hard chargers. Not so much anymore. Not at 86 years old.
4: Yeah.
3: I'm not a hard charger anymore. But I'm definitely, I know I'm not supposed to be scared about what my son is doing, Nathan. But doggone it, it creeps in there. And I try to fight it off, and I pray, and my wife gets mad at me because I don't handle things properly. That's the truth. Sometimes I don't. You know, I try.
4: Well, you'll only mess it up if you try getting in there. The best thing is to be praying and leaving it with the Lord.
3: Well, you know what? I trust God and I love God, but I'm being challenged by my oldest son. You know, because he's got these new ideas about things that I just totally disagree with.
4: Okay, but it doesn't help to fight it. It doesn't help to push back, because you know good and well that pushing back is not going to accomplish anything positive.
3: Oh, Tom, I know that, and you can pray that I would leave things alone.
4: Yeah.
3: I want things fixed. It's just like I appreciated when you guys went on your little, it took off a week or so ago. And the first song that you played was you and Debbie singing. And that is that song. And that, this was a true duet. That is the best thing that I've heard come out of that musical thing that you've got going. The very best that I've heard.
4: Well, I'm glad to hear it.
3: It really ministered to me.
4: Good.
3: Because I think, you know what I think? You need to rejigger all your music to sing duets with your wife. It would be such a kind and gentle ministry to people, because your wife's got a beautiful voice, Tom.
4: Yes, she does.
3: Yes, she does. And she's got good control. Heck of a lot better than yours.
4: That's all right.
3: But I'm not downing you. I'm just saying.
4: Doesn't bother me.
3: You can make that way better. I want it better for you, Tom.
4: I understand. I appreciate that.
3: All right. So anyway.
4: All right.
3: There's a prayer, but the main one is my

0: son Nathan.
1: Yeah.
0: Oh, and it really stinks right now. I'm telling you, it really does, and I hate it, and I'm really frustrated.
2: Then I think we should pray. Don't you?
0: I'm really frustrated. He's 47 years old.
1: All right.
0: But go ahead and pray.
2: Okay. Let's do that, Mike, because we can talk about it, but really, it's the Lord that's going to have to intervene and wake up Nathan to the truth and the reality. So, but let's do that, because the Lord is the one who is almighty and all powerful in this situation. Awesome God, thank you for who you are. Lord, you hear Mike's heart. You know the brokenness that he feels over what his son has begun to embrace and is being lured away with. Father, you know the heartache that it brings both to Mike and his wife, and just the potential division that it can that can be the result in the family. And Lord, we know that the enemy continues to prowl about like a roaring lion, according to your word, seeking whom he may devour. But Lord, we thank you that as Nathan has heard the truth, and we presume at some point embraced the truth and the reality of who you are, Lord, we trust, Father, that his ears are not so stopped and his heart is not so hardened that you can't work a powerful work, a redeeming work of opening his eyes, revealing the truth to him. Lord, if there are people in his life as well that he has surrounded himself with, who are helping to perpetrate the lies, we ask, Lord, that you would remove them. We don't know how you would do that, but we ask that you would. Lord, we just ask that you'd put disturbance in Nathan's heart and in his mind over the things that he is dabbling in and believing in. Father, only you can set him free with the truth. So we ask, Lord, that you would do that. Lord, we also lift up Owen to you and ask for your hedge of protection around him. We thank you for the hard work that he does. We thank you, Lord, for his diligence and his work ethic. We just ask that you would protect him on the job. And we thank you for Luke's new job. And Lord, as he prepares to begin that and have training, we ask, Father, that you would give him recall and understanding for the things that he will learn and that he is expected to utilize. Thank you for this opportunity that you've given him. And we just commit his future to you and ask that you'd keep him safe. And we thank you, Lord, for this provision. And Lord, we lift up Mark to you and ask, Lord, that you would go before him. And where there could be some loneliness, just a sense of loss in no longer working with Luke, we ask, Father, that you would just surround him with peace. And then, Lord, if there's a new position or place that you have for him, just open up that. But in the meantime, give him contentment and peace, Lord, with the job that he has and the provision that you've made through it. Father, we commit Mike to you and ask that you would comfort his heart, that you would give him strength, Lord, to not be lured in by the temptation of the enemy to try to fight the battle that was never intended for him to fight regarding Nathan. Lord, thank you that as Mike prays, you hear, you see, and you answer. So, Lord, we're committing Mike and his entire family to you, thanking you, Lord, that you are more than enough for each and every one of them and the situations that they face and the things that come up. We thank you and praise you, Lord, for your mercy, your love, your power, your mercy, your grace, your forgiveness. In Jesus' mighty name, amen.
0: Well, I want you to know I appreciate that very, very, very, very much, because I am a fighter by nature, and I have fought with the Lord in various things before and won those battles. This one is, because it's so close to home, and it wounds me so bad that I shoot my rifle before I think, you know, and I gotta quit doing that. And you're right, I need to put it in God's hands and leave it there. And even though I don't feel much hope, no, I'm not gonna accept that. I always have hope in God. Mm-hmm. Always. Mm-hmm. Always. I'd forgotten the many times that God has used me. And, you know, with the hope and the power to do some really wonderful things. This one scares me because it's so close to what I love so dearly. Nathan thinks I hate him, and that is absolutely not true.
2: Mm.
0: Never has been true.
2: Mm-hmm. Mm-hmm.
0: But Nathan's a hard case. Always has been, you know, a challenge. So, and, you know, can we please throw in Jessica in Oklahoma? She's doing good. I just talked to her yesterday. You know, I'm so happy with her because she's come through a bad situation. But legally in this situation that she is in, there is a court battle where her ex was supposed to sign the house over, and he goes from lawyer to lawyer to lawyer to lawyer, and lawyer's telling him, you know, you're a bad person to deal with, and lawyers have quit on him.
2: Mm.
0: But he can always find some bottom dragger out there. Okay, and I want this defeated, and I want it to come out.
2: Mm-hmm. Okay.
0: Ask God that it would come out on my daughter's behalf.
2: Yeah.
0: Can we pray for that too?
2: Yep. Lord, we do lift up Jessica to you. Lord, you know the situation surrounding her house, and you know the tactics that her ex-husband is trying to manipulate and pull. And Lord, that even attorneys don't want to work with him. Lord, that says something right there. Lord, we ask in Jesus' name that you'd bring an end to the nonsense, and Father, that this would be resolved once and for all. Lord, that so that Jessica can move on, that this won't be hanging over her head as something looming in the future. We ask, Father, in Jesus' name, that you would be her shield and her defense, her protector. Lord, that you would bring about the just and fair resolution on her behalf. We're committing that to you, and we thank you, Lord, for who you are, that you are almighty and all-powerful in all of these situations. In Jesus' name, amen.
1: Amen.
0: Yeah, well, thanks, guys. I do want you to have a wonderful, wonderful week. And I got to say it one more time, Tom.
1: Oh.
0: You need to take some of your music and re-record it and dub it and have your wife sing, and not just backup, sing an absolute duets with you. That would add so much. You think maybe I don't know about music, but I do. You know, and it was so beautiful. When I heard that song, I thought that's what they should have been doing all along here. You know, I know I can't order you around, and I'm not. I am making a suggestion that I think you should try a couple of your favorite songs and put her in a primary place of doing, you know, a man-woman lovely duet. There's nothing as lovely as a duet between a man and a woman that know each other and can meld with each other and all of that business. And your wife has done plenty of melding and getting you through things, Tom. And I think you should include her in your music more than you have.
1: Good.
0: Now, I'm not chewing you out. I'm not doing anything of the sort. It's a suggestion that I think you should try. Will you think about it?
1: I appreciate it. Thanks, Mike.
0: All right. You guys have a wonderful evening, okay?
1: You too. Get a good night's sleep now. All right.
0: No, I've already planned. After this is over, I'm starting the second half of Jeremiah.
1: All right.
0: So that's what I'll probably be up till 4 or 5 in the morning. But, you know, I got to listen to the Word of God because I can't read anymore. And, I got to ask you one more question.
1: Go ahead.
0: Now, my youngest daughter, I said, I'm reading the book of Enoch. Are you you're familiar with that, right?
1: Uh-huh.
0: What do you think of that?
1: Well, I think it's very interesting, and I think that it has more credence than what a lot of people want to give it. I believe that in the book of Enoch, we're giving a very good recounting of what happened in Genesis chapter 6. But then they chose not to put it in the canon because there were some parts of it that to King James ears, it just seemed too outlandish. But I...
2: But a donkey talking to Balaam isn't.
1: No, I think there's a lot of good information in the book of Enoch.
0: Yeah, but since I can't read, I asked my daughter to hunt up so I can put it on my little recorder here so I can listen to it.
1: Good.
0: And also, I thank you for your opinion because my daughter's quite impressed with it. The thing that impressed her the most is her dad. You didn't know that those giants, some of them were, what do you call that measurement between your elbow and the tip of your finger?
1: Cubit.
0: In the Bible.
1: Cubit.
0: Yeah,
1: cubit.
0: Some of them were 30 cubits tall.
1: Uh-huh.
0: Those giants. I didn't realize that.
1: Yeah, the spies coming back said that we saw ourselves as grasshoppers next to them.
2: Mm-hmm.
1: That's so they're not they're not talking about guys that are just 8 or 9 or 10 feet tall.
0: No, we're talking about some very big men who are probably Nephilim, fallen angels, that bred with women. And that's the only reason they shrunk down. But, you know, reading the Bible, when the Jews had to fight for those countries, they fought whole civilizations of Nephilim.
1: Yeah.
0: And a bunch of other words they call them, too.
1: Yeah.
0: I find that very interesting.
1: It is. All right.
0: I want you guys to have a wonderful, beautiful, successful, productive, spiritually productive evening, okay?
1: All right. Thanks, Mike.
0: I want very much for you, both of you.
1: All right. Appreciate it.
0: Yeah. See you later. Bye-bye.
1: Good night. 503-786-9390. Okay, what do you have there, dear?
2: All right. Couple more requests here. Maria is asking for prayer for... she's got some pretty major needs here. A new home and a new car. Protection and guidance and salvation for her loved ones. Lord God, thank you for your hand on Maria. Thank you, Lord, that none of these things that she has detailed for prayer are beyond you. Lord, we ask that you would continue to make provision for her. We ask for your hand of protection to surround her and uphold her. We ask, Lord, that you would guide her through the power of your Holy Spirit who indwells her. And Lord, for her loved ones that she would like to see come to Jesus Christ as Lord and Savior. Lord, you know who each one of them is. And so we ask, Lord, that you would be pleased to do a redeeming work in each of their lives. Father, you know them by name. You know, Lord, everything about them. So, Lord God, we ask that you would bring each one to the end of themselves, that they would cry out to you in true humility and recognition of their need. Work your work, Lord, in each of their lives as only you can. Just bless and strengthen Maria as she continues to trust you. Go before her this week, we ask. Surround her with your songs of deliverance, with your peace that passes all understanding. Be the light unto her feet. And we'll commit all of this to you in Jesus' name. Amen. All right, you're listening to Hearts of Love. We're Tom and Debbie Tillman. And again, our number, 503-786-9390. You can also drop us an email at radio@heartsoflove.org. And I have another one here. Darlene is asking prayer for her son, Norman, for salvation, as well as her grandchildren. So, Lord, we just thank you for your hand on Darlene, first of all. Lord, every mother wants the best for their children. Every grandmother wants the best for their grandchildren. And so, Lord, we lift up Norman to you. Lord, you know how to reach him. We ask, Father, that you would work a work in his heart, in his mind, opening his spiritual eyes to the truth of who you are. Lord, we ask as well that you would divinely plant other believers in his path who would come alongside him, who would speak your truth in love and mirror it in their actions. Father, as Darlene continues to pray for him, we thank you, Father, that your word says the effectual, fervent prayer of a righteous person accomplishes much. So, Lord, may she not grow weary in prayer, but continue to press in, trusting you for his salvation and that of her grandchildren as well. Thank you, Father, for who you are in our midst, for loving our children and grandchildren even more than we are capable of. That just seems impossible. Again, thank you that Norman and her grandchildren are not beyond your reach, for you are almighty and all-powerful. We trust you and praise you, committing all of this to you, asking, Lord, that you would just continue to sustain, uphold, and strengthen Darlene as she continues to keep her eyes on you and press in prayer, trusting you. In Jesus' mighty name, amen. All right, so it's almost midnight. Why are you still awake tonight? Are you listening as you're driving somewhere? Are you listening as you are working at your computer? Are you listening as you're laying in bed trying to sleep? What's up with you? Why are you still awake tonight? Is there something that is troubling you, a question that you're pondering? Is there some uneasiness in your life or some infirmity that is keeping you from being able to sleep? Tom and I don't have all the answers for all the maladies and ailments and questions, but God does. And what we can do is we can go to him in prayer, and perhaps as we seek him and in his word, there is something that we need tonight. And there's always something that we need, and there's always something that he has to give us if we will turn to him. All right, we're going to go back to the phone again. 503-786-9390 is the number to call. You can also dial 800-845-2162. And again, our email address is radio@heartsoflove.org. Okie dokie. Good evening, June. How are you?
3: Oh, I'm blessed. And I love it that you guys represent our Lord in such a beautiful way. So there.
2: Well, thank you. Thank you.
3: Yes, yes. So I have a concern, and I also need a little prayer. The concern is a dear friend, and you've probably heard of it, Moms in Prayer. I've been doing that ever since my son was young.
2: Right.
3: And now I'm soon to be a nana to three. One's in the oven.
2: Okay.
3: Okay. So very exciting. But my concern is a dear friend, as I mentioned, is battling cancer and has decided it's time to make the choice to sign up for hospice.
2: Mm-hmm.
3: And I'm not part of that. She has to do and make her decision. Mm-hmm. But I'm a little concerned, you know, God's timing is perfect, and I'm not trying to judge, but I wish that she could have a little more peace and not feel I feel like it's urgency in her mind. And I guess the doc here said, he couldn't do any more for her. And I remember my dad's journey, and he had several docs. He had cancer.
2: Mm-hmm.
3: I think he got on some different protocols. And I can remember, I think that he was working outside. He lived at the coast. They'd moved from the west to the coast. He was working outside, and we were all coming to visit siblings that live other parts of the country, and one in Australia. So we're all coming to visit, and all of a sudden, Dad took it just seemed like his health changed. And I had been praying, and God had seemingly, I wasn't the only one, but the one in Australia doesn't have a faith like we do.
2: Mm-hmm.
3: So I just had to kind of leave it with God. But all of a sudden, there was a change. And I remember talking to a physician. And the reason I'm saying this is because this girlfriend is in hospice. I know they give you morphine. And I was concerned because I just had this feeling with the morphine. And sure enough, after talking to a physician, it does take away oxygen. So little by little, you succumb.
2: Mm.
3: And I wish that she was a little bit stronger, but you can't tell another human being. You know, they have to make that call.
2: Mm-hmm.
3: And I just want to walk with her. And her name's Laura. And I may have mentioned there's this group of us that we've prayed together. So there's Laura, Christine, and Carol. Mm-hmm. But Carol doesn't have cancer.
2: Mm.
3: Something else. I just wish we trust, our trust was stronger in our Lord Jesus Christ, that he will walk us and be the lifter of our heads. And I love Philippians 4. It talks about rejoicing the Lord. Mm-hmm. And that Paul, I think, when he was writing this, was reliant totally on the Lord.
2: Mm-hmm.
3: And the Lord ministered to him, and he said, your fruits in helping me will come back. Mm-hmm. And I really believe having so much to rely on, you know, the Lord. And I've seen it firsthand.
2: Mm-hmm.
3: And I wish that we could be encouraged to encourage each other.
2: Mm-hmm.
3: And I've
2: mm-hmm.
3: let Laura know that I'm willing to walk with her. But
2: mm-hmm.
3: You have to let everyone do what's comfortable for them.
2: True. And my understanding with morphine, my father passed away almost 6 years ago. He didn't have cancer, but he had congestive heart failure and COPD. And towards the end, when it got painful, that's when the morphine was administered. And the same thing with Tom's mom.
3: Okay.
2: And it's not just an automatic, you're automatically, if you go on hospice, you're going to have morphine. It's administered when there is, when it's intense pain, but
3: I think it's an individual basis,
2: right.
3: Uh-huh.
2: And uh-huh. So and I would imagine that a person can say, you know, I don't want to be given morphine. I would imagine a person can do that, you know. Nobody can force that on them, I wouldn't uh-huh. think.
3: Uh-huh.
2: But they make it available so that it is there, you know, uh-huh. anyway.
3: To make you, quote, comfortable. But
2: yes,
3: I'm
2: yes.
3: wondering, you know, sometimes, oh my gosh, it's just individual, and it's as the Lord leads, and that's what I want her to know. I wish, you know, you could pray and make everyone well. I know with prayer, my mom,
2: mm-hmm.
3: With walking beside her, I thought it would be better for her to come in from the coast because I could see her and personally be with her.
2: Mm-hmm.
3: And I prayed, and the Lord extended her time. And so I'm so grateful mm-hmm. for that. And mm-hmm. we were all able to come in, and including Australia, and see her.
2: Mm.
3: And that was huge.
2: Yeah.
3: But you have to let everyone determine with their own physician what works best.
2: That's right. That's right.
3: And
2: hospice as well doesn't mean
3: they have to go, right?
2: Pardon?
3: They can come off of a hospice.
2: Yes, they can come off of it, and they can be on it for quite a long time, too. Uh-huh. Actually, June, uh-huh. can you hold on just 1 second? Our engineer needs to give the station ID.
3: Perfect.
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2: All right. Thank you so much. All right. Yes, we can pray about that. Is there anything else you'd also like to pray for?
3: Oh, I love it. Okay. So two things, actually. One is that I'm trying to grow the business back. And a dear, dear friend wanted me to go to an event for people that homeschool this puppy. I don't know what this guy exactly his title is, but he's in charge of a homeschool co-op for all these parents at homeschool.
2: Okay.
3: And so she wanted me to go there on the 4th. And I did, and it was a blessed time. The guy's a Christian, and mm-hmm. seemingly a lot of these parents are Christians, so it was really lovely. I didn't know this person well enough, and I think she said she brings someone or someone, and unfortunately, it was probably a good idea, but wrong person to go with, and you just don't know sometimes, you know, all the details when you meet people. And so I went to neighbors the next night and was walking home, and this person was calling, and I wasn't paying enough attention to, I was trying to go home to get some sleep. And it was not, unfortunately, since all these hit and runs, my balance is not so good. Mm. So I had a whoops, landed on my left knee. Mm. And I've been nursing it and getting better. And today I've been running a little bit, kind of like a skip, not yeah. a full run.
2: Okay.
3: And today I was trying to push it a little bit. And it's kind of acting, it's my left knee and behind, ligaments behind, that might be a little tear.
2: Mm.
3: And yes. And I'm just like, oh, please, Jesus.
2: Mm. You know? Okay.
3: You're in a great position.
2: Mm-hmm. Okay. Yeah.
3: I have it elevated, that leg elevated, and ice on the top. And while I'm talking, it's hard to, and I talk with my hands, my arms, gesturing, and it's hard to hold the ice underneath. So the joy of the Lord is my strength.
2: yes.
3: Amen.
2: Okay. So. Amen. Amen.
3: Amen.
2: All right. Yeah. Well, June, let's go ahead and pray.
3: Mm-hmm.
2: Father, thank you.
3: Oh, what is that scripture? They that wait upon the Lord shall
2: renew their strength. They shall mount up with wings like eagles. They shall run and not grow weary and walk and not faint. It's Isaiah 50.
1: Don't remember.
2: Yeah.
3: I don't either.
2: 50 something.
3: Okay.
2: All right. Father God, we come before you and we thank you for who you are. We thank you that we can look to you, knowing, yes. Lord, that you see, you hear, and you answer. Lord, thank you for your hand on June.
3: Thank you.
2: First of all, we ask, Lord, that you would do a complete work of healing in that knee. Lord, yes. that you would give her wisdom in caring for it and nursing it back to good health. Lord, show her her limits so that yes. she doesn't strain it anymore. And Lord, that really it is healed in Jesus' name. And then, Lord, as she looks to grow her business, we ask that you would bring her in contact with the right people at the right time, Lord, with opportunities to use her skills to be a blessing to others, the opportunity, Lord, to earn some income as well as interact with others and share the hope that lies within her. And then, Lord, we lift up Laura to you.
3: Yes.
2: Oh, Lord, we hate seeing people that we love and care for suffer, And we don't want to part with them. We don't want them to give up. We want them to continue to fight. But Lord, we ask that you would strengthen Laura, that you would fight the fight in her body. Lord, that you would hold off the cancer. Father, that she would, not just that her days would be prolonged, but Lord, they would be prolonged with productivity. Lord, with a sense of purpose. Lord, that her days would be prolonged to glorify you. So Lord, as she's thinking that she's going to go ahead and sign up for hospice, we ask, Lord, that you would either change her mind or give her and June and others peace that this is the right thing to do and the right time, and then direct her steps to the right organization, hospice organization, to work with. Father, thank you. Thank you for your mercy. Thank you for Laura's life, that she loves you, she knows you. Father, thank you for all the ways that you have used her and are continuing to use her life for your glory, honor, and praise. Lord, just bless June now throughout this week with your strength and your provision in every way, keeping her stable on her feet, leading her paths, and just filling her with the joy of knowing you and who she is in you. In Jesus' mighty name, amen.
3: Amen. Amen. And I would thank God for you. You're the hand of the Lord on your ministry, and that God has provided, you know, this avenue for you guys to reach out and touch in the name of our Lord Jesus Christ. It's like we're all, you know, by God's grace, he created us for such a time as this. And he has provided, I think, amazingly, in unlimited fashion, as we trust in him. And like you were, right place, right time for me. I agree. And the Lord has a purpose that we can minister to the body.
2: Amen.
3: And you guys do it so beautifully. So I just want to commend you and pray for you and ask a special blessing on you and Tom. And in Jesus' strong name, to God be the glory. Amen.
2: Amen. Amen. All right. It's Isaiah. It's Isaiah 40:31.
3: Okay. Thank you. I'm writing it down. Thank you.
2: All right. God bless you.
3: Love you guys.
1: Bye. Good night.
2: Good night.
1: 503-786-9390. And back to the phone, and Cynthia. Cynthia, are you there?
5: I'm here. So Debbie had asked, why are you awake? And went through some possibilities. Now I'm not outside driving, so it put, I just had this angst, kind of this feeling of, I don't know how to describe it, but part of it is there was a person that I knew before she came back to work with in our office that was a Christian lady, and she was 53, and she was never afraid to say, I am a Christian, you know, and to share the Lord with people in so many ways. But she tragically lost her life. And it's coming to, you know, hit me this week, because there's going to be a service for her finally. She passed away on June the 27th, and the medical field thought that she had cancer, and she kept sharing with me she was struggling with some parasitic thing that she'd picked up, that she was going to different places. She kind of believed, like I did, in naturopathic, you know, treatment and whatever. And I think it, I got an article that things just kept popping up, you know, on the internet at home and at work. There was a case in Canada that this person had, it was a tapeworm that you can get from encountering the wildlife that you don't realize you've come in contact with. And, you know, dogs like to roll on the grass and they pick up things, and then you pet them and you could easily contract this parasitic infection and thing. And it comes across to the medical profession, they don't know you've been exposed to it in some way, that it is cancer. And she described having this mass growing on her liver that they had found when they did the testing of her and whatever. And I didn't know that she was going to go that quickly, because it's, but she did, and ended up, you know, the liver was attacked by the thing and whatever. And, but I'm assuming that they're going to say she died of cancer, liver cancer, because there was some mass on her liver growing there and stuff and whatever. But she was a person who really was meeting my needs as a Christian, because we'd share every time we'd go to church. We'd, I'd see her on Monday, and I'd be looking forward to seeing her, you know, in her office. And she would share what the Lord had blessed her with that week. And and I'd tell her, you're not going to believe what happened to me. And it was somebody I could share with and talk to. And finally, my friend I met through your program, Joanne, she said, you need to be honest with yourself. You need to have people, somebody in your life that is going to help you to grow and and so on and whatnot. And so anyway, so I'm just feeling a big loss, because that was something that we were connecting, even though my church wasn't meeting my needs, you know, that I'm serving in and whatever, and working with children in and whatever. And so I just realized when you said that, I missed that.
2: You're, you know, having you're grieving.
5: Somebody to connect with. I'm grieving that part. That's true.
2: You're grieving.
5: I am grieving.
2: Yeah.
5: Because she's, was very young to me.
2: Well, 53 is young. I would agree. That is young. Absolutely. Yeah.
5: But I had this whole problem the whole period when she was not there anymore, where my phone went out. All, everything at my home went out with with the company, the utility company that was providing my internet and so forth. And I kept losing my cell phone. And I thought, what's going to happen to me when I don't have a phone? It kept happening while I was going to church, and somebody would find it. And then the strangest last thing, it was a street person found it. It had fallen out of the bag that I was carrying into church that I had. It was in, you know, zipped in the bag. And that anxiety of being alone all of a sudden, not being able to call and use a phone, because my phone was out for 3 weeks from this utility company and the house, the landline I have, and my cell phone being gone, you know. And I was, I didn't have a person to say, guess what? I see what the Lord did, you know. And I was like praising the Lord that my phone had been recovered by a stranger. And they didn't have to recover my phone to me, but I knew it was the Lord's hand and I was praising the Lord for it. But I didn't have my friend anymore to
2: rejoice
5: talk to
2: with.
5: About that I had shared all these things with, that she shared with me, that encouraged me. The story she told me encouraged me, and so on.
2: So she was a gift from the Lord, wouldn't you? Yes, she was.
5: Yes, she was.
2: Okay, and so we're going to ask the Lord to, she's not replaceable by any stretch. No person is replaceable, but we're going to ask the Lord to give you another gift of another Christian friend, an additional one, another gift, an additional one, because
5: I don't have it in my family.
2: Mm-hmm.
5: I've tried to reach them, you know, it's like she had reached so many people when she lived and was living, but she was a blessing, you know, to have.
2: Well, praise God. Who knows who you might perhaps meet at her celebration of life. I presume that's what it is. So who knows? Who knows what God might orchestrate there? How about we pray, Cynthia, okay?
5: Yeah, thank you.
2: Sure. Father,
5: for my call.
2: Father, thank you for your hand on Cynthia. Thank you for this wonderful friend that you provided for her. Lord, just the gift, the wonderful gift of a human contact, someone that she could share praises and prayer requests with. Lord, that is so vital for each of us, to have someone that we can share both praises and prayer requests with. Lord, you designed us as relational beings, to have relationship with you, but to have relationship with others as well. So, Lord, we ask that you would meet Cynthia in the midst of the pain of losing her friend, at the same time rejoicing that her friend is in your presence, grieving the loss that she feels of not being able to interact with her any longer, but rejoicing, Lord, that she is in your presence. Father, as Cynthia anticipates attending the celebration of life for her friend, Lord, if there's someone there that you would connect her with, that they would have a common bond in a mutual friend, someone, Lord, that could complement Cynthia's life and who Cynthia could complement as well. Lord, we ask that you would just orchestrate that divine meeting. Lord, regardless of that, if that is something that you would facilitate, we thank you, Lord, that your hand is on Cynthia. You know her need. You know the desires of her heart. Lord, you created us to walk in relationship with you and with others. So, Father, we're looking to you and thanking you in advance for blessing Cynthia with yet another friend, an additional friend to share some life with. Lord, thank you for your hand in all of this. May Cynthia focus on the blessing that her friend was and not allow the loss to rob her of joy. Thank you now, Lord, for meeting her in the midst of her grief, in the midst of the pain and the loss. Thank you for meeting her with your precious presence. Surround her and uphold her and sustain her. Go before her, Lord. And thank you, Father, that you are continuing to complete the good work you began in her until the day of Christ Jesus, in whose name we pray. Amen.
5: Amen. Thank you both.
2: You're most welcome, Cynthia. God bless you, dear.
1: Good night. 503-786-9390. And back to the phone and Joy. Joy, you there?
6: I am here.
1: How are you tonight?
6: I'm pretty good.
1: Good.
6: You know, I was thinking yesterday that when my brother got to go to heaven and be with Jesus, but he also got to see his mom.
2: Mm-hmm.
6: And they were so close. And when she died, she was almost totally deaf, wouldn't wear a hearing aid. And she'd watch your mouth when you were talking and try to guess at what you said. And now he can talk to her and she can hear him.
2: That's right.
6: What a blessing that must be. She must have been so happy to see him coming there.
2: Mm-hmm.
6: You know, I kind of wish I'd been there, but I can imagine it.
2: Yeah. Your turn will come.
6: Yeah, well, those of us in our latter years, and that's probably anybody over 60, our bodies are deteriorating.
2: Mm-hmm.
6: We're going blind. We're having back problems. We're having knee, feet, whatever problems. And life is more painful. Mm-hmm. And I can so identify with what Cynthia had to say about her hospice friend.
2: Mm-hmm.
6: And I know exactly how she's feeling. Mm-hmm. And it's really, I got to go to church today and I was so happy about that.
2: Good.
6: And because so many people are on vacation, they have combined the early and the secondary services, so it was really crowded.
2: Mm.
6: It was so nice to hear people greeting people that they knew but go to the second service instead of the first one.
2: Mm-hmm.
6: It really got noisy in there, and that was such a blessing.
2: Okay, good.
6: My caregiver and I are having a little bit of problems. She's growing weary over caring for me. I don't know if she's getting bored with it or what, but I try to encourage her and thank her for her help, and she appreciates that, but I'm just so thankful that I have a caregiver.
2: Mm-hmm.
6: That I can do things now that I wasn't able to do before because I couldn't leave home. God provides what we need, and sometimes not when we want him to, but eventually he provides a way and a means for us to do what we'd like to be able to do. That's difficult when we have transportation problems, and I'm very thankful for that.
2: Amen.
6: There's been so much good teaching on the radio.
2: Mm-hmm.
6: Lately, even Chuck Swindell was talking about the Isaiah 40:31 verse.
2: Oh, okay. Yep, yep.
6: So I was here shouting which chapter and which verse it was, but you couldn't hear me.
2: Well, I knew it was in Isaiah, and actually I can turn to my Bible, and as I thumb through the page, I know exactly where I'll find it on the page. I just couldn't pull the reference out of my hat. I could do that with lots of scriptures. I know where they are, but I just don't know.
6: Too.
2: I just don't know their reference. I know where they are on my page.
6: Yeah. And I will be praying for Tom's infection.
2: Yeah.
6: That will be
1: cleared
6: up by the antibiotics.
2: Yep. Thank you.
6: I had a painful boil on the back of my right shoulder.
2: Mm.
6: And I had to get antibiotics for, and I took the full course, but it hadn't completely closed up.
2: Mm.
6: And so bandage had to be changed every couple of days, but mm-hmm. it's okay.

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3: That's right.
4: Saying that you're a Christian.
3: That's right.
4: Even if it does cost some harassment.
3: Mm-hmm.
4: People need to know your hope.
3: Mm-hmm. Amen.
4: Yeah.
3: Amen. Well, Joy, shall we go ahead and pray, or is there anything else you want us to pray about in addition to what you've told us?
4: Oh, I have a joke to tell you.
3: Okay.
4: Did you hear what happened to the fellow who worked as an upholsterer?
3: No.
4: Well, he's okay now. He's fully recovered.
5: Perfect.
3: Okay. Yeah. Tom, you need some reupholstering.
4: He does. I know what it's like to be painful to sit, but you can only stand so much.
3: Mm-hmm. Yeah, that's right. All right. Well, Joy, let's go ahead and pray.
4: Well, let's pray for Tom's leg and infection and heal completely.
3: Amen. All right. We can do that too. Lord God, we thank you for Joy. We thank you, Lord, that she knows you and knows your provision and your strength. And Lord, we thank you for her caregiver. And we just ask, Lord, that you would continue to give the caregiver a joy in assisting Joy. Lord, thank you for the assistance that she provides, and we just ask that that would provide satisfaction to her caregiver in what she offers towards Joy. Lord, we thank you that Joy's shoulder is healing. We ask, Lord, that you would heal her rib completely. And Father, we thank you for your healing power and your healing touch. And we continue to pray as well that the infection that is at Tom's surgical site will be completely eradicated and healed in Jesus' name.
4: Mm-hmm.
3: We thank you, Father, that we can look to you and trust you with all of these concerns that we have. We thank you, Lord, that the joy of knowing you is our strength.
4: Amen.
3: So, Lord, just continue to meet Joy throughout this week with your presence, with your guidance, your provision in every way. And thank you, Lord, that you do work your work as only you can in her behalf. In Jesus' name, amen.
4: Amen.
5: All right.
4: And I'm thankful to notice that Kiwan is back, too.
5: Yeah.
3: Yes, he is. Yep, we welcome back Kiwan. Thank you. Thank you.
4: Praying for him, too.
3: All right.
4: Well, there's a fellow in my church that I got a ride with today. His name is Jim, and he's having a shoulder operation this week. So you can identify with that, Tom.
5: Okay.
3: Yes, you can.
4: Prayers that the operation will fix the problem and alleviate the pain and discomfort.
3: Amen. Amen. We agree with that in Jesus' name.
5: All right,
3: Joy, thanks, we're going to have to move on. We got calls.
4: All righty.
3: God bless you.
4: God bless you guys.
3: All right. Good night.
5: And Mike. Mike, you there?
6: Hey, you there?
5: Yep. How are you?
6: I was just trying to... I'm working dispatch from home tonight. I'm trying to time this so I can go on break when I call you. Sorry, I don't. No.
5: Great.
6: So, yeah, so I just went on break, told my other dispatcher I was going on break. And so, this is your delivery guy's turn back to dispatch.
5: Yeah.
6: Now, we're in Olympia.
5: Mm-hmm.
6: That's where I stood. And, basically, we prayed a couple weeks ago for just his situation. He was in rehab coming from the hospital.
3: Mm-hmm.
6: And, you know,
3: he is

0: home, you say?
1: Yeah. So I'm in the, he just went to bed. I'm in the back room working and got my computer system set up. And I think the thing I really need most, there's a lot of things going on, but the thing I need most is for not only would God be glorified, but I would walk in the spirit and, I'd walk in the spirit. And basically every time I really get close to the Lord, you know, all the stuff I got to do drags me back or some worry or concern. I know it's a common,
0: mm-hmm.
1: a common, especially the encountering difficulties. So it's forcing me to really draw closer to the Lord, this mm-hmm. whole situation. I think to get for my good or, you know, for his glory, of course. So, it's, you know, last week has been probably the hardest week of my life. It's been just, it's been pretty awful, actually. But I mean, we're getting through it. I mean, he's got some issues. He's not a Christian, so please pray for that. Just some struggles that someone who's not a caregiver, and I'm not a medical caregiver, I'm just helping where I can, but we're just trying to give so he can be independent. And I'll live near, I'll move. This is a temporary thing for me to live here, and I'll move close by so he can have his independence. Mm-hmm. But right now, I've got to be close by. I mean, literally in another room, so in case he has a problem.
0: Okay.
1: Yeah.
0: Do you want to give us his first name, Mike, or something?
1: Yeah, that's fine. It's Dan.
0: Dan.
1: All yeah. Right. So it's really forced. I don't know how someone that's not Christian goes to someone like this. I know a lot of people take care of elderly parents. I know you did, Tom and Debbie. Your mom was. Yeah, so I know that, but it's the, you know, the house, I had to get the house ready, and still, I mean, it's passable, but no, he, you know, because he has a fully bag, he has accidents sometimes.
0: Mm-hmm.
1: Yeah, it's a lot. It can be worse. I'm really grateful to God that he's got me this far.
0: Yeah, okay. But it's a lot, it's a lot on your plate as yeah. well, though, so.
1: I'm a graveyard. I'm basically, because I really had to be with God's people, and I go to church in West Seattle, and I don't really want to switch churches, so I'm kind of working on a very short sleep tonight, so I got to get through this.
0: Okay. All right. Well, Mike, let's go ahead and pray. You've got a lot on your plate.
1: Thank you.
0: Father God, thank you for Mike's willingness to come alongside Dan like this, his stepdad, and to help with caregiving. Lord, in addition to his job and responsibilities, Lord, he is extending himself to be your hand extended to his stepdad. Lord, we ask that you would soften Dan's heart, that he would see without really realizing that this is what he's seeing, but that he would truly see you in Dan. Lord, as in that Dan would truly see you in Mike. Father, as Mike's desire is to walk close to you, to continue to draw near to you, and to know the nearness of you to be his good, Lord, we ask that you would use his life and his words in drawing Dan out, in bringing him truly to the end of himself, that he would realize that eternity is real, that you are real, and that as Almighty God, King of Kings, Lord of Lords, Creator of the universe, you, in your grace and your mercy, died on the cross to pay the penalty for his sin. Lord, open his eyes to the fact that it isn't good enough to try to be good enough, because we can't. Show him, Lord, his own very real need and how brief and fragile life is. Thank you, Father, for your hand on Mike, the strength that you give him each and every day. Remind him, Lord, that he won't be any good to Dan, and he won't be good as a dispatcher if he doesn't take care of himself and get enough rest. Lord, thank you for the body of Christ that encourages him. Thank you for his church family, where he finds fellowship, nourishment, encouragement. Just bless Mike now and strengthen him, and work your work as only you can in Dan's heart. And we'll give you all the glory, honor, and praise, committing all of this to you. In Jesus' name, amen.
1: And Lord, I just pray for no anxiety. That's why I can sleep well today. I usually take a nap before a deep prayer service. So, Lord, I just pray for the anxiety to just address you, Lord, in Jesus' name.
0: Amen. Be anxious for nothing, but in everything, there you go. Be anxious for nothing. That's a command. It's not a suggestion. It's a command. Yep. He gives us the prescription to not be anxious, but too often we don't utilize that prescription.
1: Philippians is a pretty important book, that's for sure.
0: Yep, it is. All right. God bless you, Mike.
1: Yeah. Ma'am, thank you, Tom. Always a pleasure.
2: Lord bless you.
0: God bless you, Mike. Good night.
1: Bye.
2: And Mary. Mary, you there?
3: Hi. Can you hear me?
0: Yes, Mary, we can hear you. How are you tonight?
3: I'm very exhausted, but I hope I can get some prayer. It can help me this week.
0: Okay.
3: So I'd like prayer for my work situation. I've been working in customer service for several years, and I'm feeling burned out. My employer has introduced stricter performance expectations, and I feel very anxious about my job security.
0: Okay.
3: I am very discouraged, and I don't know what career direction to take anymore, if I should quit this job. And I feel like quitting it and find another one, but I currently don't have any backup jobs, so just tolerating all their attacks, I would guess, right now, since they brought people back from layoffs. They've laid off people 3 times, and I was one of them. Mm-hmm. I just feel like they're looking for ways to permanently get rid of people.
0: Mm-hmm.
3: And making everything strict. If they require a screenshot for a particular issue, normally in the past, I just send them a screenshot of what the issue is. Now they want a timestamped screenshot.
0: They're wanting what?
3: Normally a timestamped screenshot, like when you're taking a screenshot, they want to see the time.
0: Oh, a timestamp on it. Got it.
3: Doing
0: sure.
3: The screenshot.
0: Got it. Okay.
3: And so please pray that God will give me wisdom, peace, favor, and open the right door
0: mm-hmm.
3: for another employment that's stable, where I can use my gifts. And sometimes I don't know what gifts God has given me. I don't know what my talents are. I just feel like maybe the enemy has stolen my gifts. So maybe my gift is just to be a customer service person. I don't know. I feel lost, like, I don't know if I would continue with this customer service for the rest of my life, but please also pray that God strengthens me while I'm mm-hmm. in this season.
0: Okay, will do.
3: Protect me from fear
0: mm-hmm.
3: Of being in unemployment stage for a long time, because last year I was unemployed for 5 months because I was laid off.
0: Mm-hmm.
3: So I'm praying that God will lead me according to His will and
0: sure.
3: reveal his talent, whatever talents or purpose he has for me in this life, to help me recognize the right opportunity, close every door that's not meant for me.
0: Amen. Amen.
3: Yeah.
0: Okay. Well, Mary, let's go ahead and pray, shall we?
3: Okay.
0: All right. Father God, we come before you, and we thank you, first of all, for the provision of this customer service job. Lord, certainly no one wants to feel pressured with job performance expectations. And yet every job does have certain expectations in order to maintain your job. So, Lord, we ask that, first of all, you would revitalize Mary, that she would just find joy and contentment in the work that she's doing, where she's feeling burned out and discouraged and somewhat insecure because of the newer demands that are being placed on her. We ask, Lord, that you would strengthen her to rise to the challenge. Father, that you would revitalize her with your perspective of this job, that it is the Lord Christ whom she serves. Father, thank you that being in customer service means that she has good people skills. That is a gift. That she has the ability to remain calm and bring calmness into situations. That is a gift. Father, show her she has much to offer and offers much and brings much to the current job that she has. And she, Lord, just remind her that she can trust you with her future, whether it's at this job or another job. If you have another job in mind for her, we ask that you would open the doors. But in the meantime, we ask, Lord, that you would strengthen her where she is, that you would provide for her where she is, that she would be confident in who she is in you and in what she brings to this job. Father, thank you that you are continuing to complete your good work in her, that you are going before her and making any rough places smooth. Lord, that you are breaking down those barriers, those iron bars. Lord, thank you that you make her path straight. So, Lord, just remind her who she is in you and go before her with your love, your provision in every way and in every area. We're looking to you, thanking you, praising you in advance for all that you will do in her, through her, and on her behalf each and every day throughout this coming week. In Jesus' mighty name, amen.
3: Amen. Thank you so much for praying over me. I'm grateful for your kindness and for lifting my needs before God.
0: Well,
3: God bless your ministry always.
0: Thank you, Mary. You're very welcome, dear. You have a blessed week.
3: You too.
0: All right. Good night.
2: Bye-bye. Good night.
3: Good night.
0: All righty. How much time do we have? Yes, I have emails here.
2: Oh, about 11 minutes.
0: Oh, okay. That's more than I thought. Okay, good. All right. Sister writes in and says that she and her husband are having some communication challenges lately, and they have sought counseling at their church. Good job. Good job. She also said that they have some financial challenges, specifically with their vehicle, to the tune of about $2,500. And that's just stretching them. So, Lord, we lift up our sister to you and her family. First of all, we thank you for your hand on them. We thank you, Lord, that as she and her husband have encountered some communication challenges, that we thank you, Father, that they are seeking godly counsel. And so, Lord, we ask that whoever they receive godly counsel from at their church, whether it's a lay person or a pastor, we ask, Lord, that you would go before them, Lord, that you would help them hone their communication skills, Lord, that you would just continue to give both of them a desire to seek you together in prayer, to seek you and to honor each other. Lord, thank you for your hand on them and their situation. Thank you, Father, for your care for them. Lord, we ask that you'd make provision for the financial challenges that they're facing at the moment too, Lord, especially with their vehicle. Lord, if there is someone that can help them out with their vehicle issues, Lord, just direct their steps to someone maybe at their church that could come alongside them and help them with some of that. Father, we thank you now for all that you're doing in them and through them and on their behalf and their entire family. We commit them to you. In Jesus' name, amen. All right. And then Demetria is asking for prayer for a permanent job, her relationship with her mom, and that God will bring her a godly mate. Father, again, we lift Demetria to you. Father, you know her need for a permanent job. Lord, where she a job that where she can use the skills that you have given her. A job, Lord, where she will be appreciated and her job skills, Lord, will be utilized for your glory. Lord, we also ask that you would intervene in the relationship between her and her mom and, Lord, her entire family where she's asking for peace and harmony. Lord, just show them a general respect for each other and the ability to love each other right where they're at. Father, work your work, your reconciling work between Demetria and her mom. And then, Lord, be preparing her to be the woman of God that a godly man would appreciate and need, and be preparing the godly man of your choosing to be the man of God that she needs and desires. So, Lord, we're committing these requests to you and thanking you, Lord, for the ways that you will meet Demetria throughout this week. And we just trust you and praise you in Jesus' name. Amen. Robert writes in, and first of all, he said he has a praise that his son, in the midst of employee layoffs, is going to be able to keep his job. That's wonderful. He's asking for prayer for his wife's health and that he himself would find a job to supplement their retirement income. And as well, they need a used vehicle. And then ultimately their big goal is to buy a home. He's asking for prayer for, Pilar and, her kidney, dialysis, and as well their relationship, Pilar and her husband's relationship with their grown daughters. And then, prayer for Montevilla Church and their congregation during a season of change. That must be his church. Lord God, we come before you and we thank you that Robert's son was able to continue to keep his job even in the midst of the employee layoffs. Father, We just rejoice with them at that. And we thank you, Lord, for the opportunity that he has to continue to make provision for his family. Lord, we lift up Tamara to you. You know the needs that she has, all the physical things that she deals with, all the issues that she has. And we ask, Lord, that you would minister your strength to her body. Lord, that she would be strengthened by you, encouraged. And Lord, we know that you can work a work of healing. So we ask that you would. Father, we also lift up Robert. You know his need for a job to supplement their retirement income. So, Father, if there's a position, something part-time that can help with their retirement, then, Lord, we ask that you would bring him to the knowledge of a position like that where he can use his skills and his expertise. And then, Lord, as he has the need for a used vehicle, we ask, Father, that you would make provision for that and direct his steps to that as well. Lord, we lift up Pilar to you and ask for your healing for her kidneys. And Father, we lift up her and her husband's relationship with their grown daughters. We don't know what all that entails, but we ask that if there is some disconnect there, that there would be a desire of reconciliation on the part of all. Father, we do lift up Montevilla Church and ask that whatever the change is that their church is going through, we ask, Lord, that you would lead and guide and direct them and the leadership there, that you would be honored and glorified, that congregation would continue to seek you and be a light in their community. And we commit all of this to you in Jesus' name. Amen. All right. And then we have an anonymous prayer request. Father, you know all the many needs that this sister in Christ has. Father, you know the health issues that she faces, and as well, she has voiced the need to forgive her sister. Lord, strengthen her, show her that as long as she continues in the path of unforgiveness, her sister is a ball and chain to her that she drags around. Lord, show her that she can be set free if she will choose to daily, moment by moment, forgive and extend grace. Lord, thank you that her desire is to forgive, so strengthen her to do that each and every day as the enemy continues to try to bombard her with unforgiveness toward her sister or anybody else. Show her, Lord, that as she has been forgiven by you, she needs to forgive so that she can be set free from that ball and chain that the enemy would seek to drag her down with. We commit her to you in Jesus' name. Amen. All right, how much time do I have? 1 minute.
2: Oh, slightly over.
0: Slightly over. All right. Okay, I've made myself a note here. Where is that? 5:8. Okay. In the book of James, I just finished going through the book of James this week. People, this was James' exhortation. You too, be patient. Strengthen your hearts, for the coming of the Lord is at hand. The best way to strengthen your heart is by getting into God's word, seeking him with all your heart in his word and in prayer, committing each challenge that you have to him, each infirmity, each and every moment of every day, finding nourishment in God's word. He will meet you If you will seek for him with all your heart, he will meet you in his word, and he will show you his path. God bless you. We look forward to joining you next week. Good night.
2: Good night.
4: Bye.

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2: Starry skies and good sleeping weather through the night. Lows in the mid-50s with a light northwest wind. Sunny and warmer on Monday. Highs in the upper 80s. Clear and lower 60s Monday night. Sunny and hot Tuesday. Highs in the mid-90s. Clear and 65 Tuesday night. I'm meteorologist Matthew Harding on KPDQ.
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1: Welcome, everyone, to Family Talk. It's a ministry of the James Dobson Family Institute, supported by listeners just like you. I'm Dr. James Dobson, and I'm thrilled that you've joined us.
2: Well, welcome to Family Talk. I'm Roger Marsh. You know, prayer is one of the most powerful gifts that God has given to His children. It aligns our hearts with His. It invites us into a relationship with Him and opens the door for Him to do extraordinary things in and through our lives. On today's edition of Dr. James Dobson's Family Talk, we're bringing you a classic conversation between Dr. Dobson and his dear friend, Dr. Dick Eastman. Dick served as international president of Every Home for Christ for 34 years, and he was the originator of the Change the World School of Prayer, which has trained more than 2 million believers in over 120 nations. Now, as you may have heard, Dr. Dick Eastman passed away earlier this year on April 21st at his home in the Colorado Springs area. He was 82 years old. Dick devoted his entire life to prayer and to carrying the gospel to every corner of the earth, and his legacy continues to touch lives all around the world. So we're especially grateful to bring you this conversation today. In it, you're going to hear Dick share the remarkable story of how Jesus moved in his life from a childhood of hardship to a life-changing encounter in a college prayer closet to a worldwide ministry born out of faithful, persistent prayer. It's a testimony to what God can do when we simply say yes to Him. So let's listen in now to Dr. James Dobson and his guest, Dr. Dick Eastman, right here on Family Talk.
1: You and your team have literally taken the gospel to the ends of the earth, and that's not an exaggeration. And we're going to talk more about that prayer ministry that God laid on you very, very early. And you've been at it for a long time, and you have been the keynote speaker at many national and international events on prayer and leadership and evangelism. You've written books on these topics, and you've conducted hundreds of hours of seminars and workshops, including the monthly Change the World School of Prayer. There's so many components to the work that you've done, Dick, and I admire you and I thank God for you. This training has impacted more than 3 million Christians in 120 nations. And you are obviously a very busy man, but the work continues.
3: It does. It certainly does.
1: We're so glad to have you here today to talk about this. You and I were in a mutual support group in the 90s, and we got together and prayed together. Yes, so we're kind of soul brothers in some way. Let me take you back to your college days, because you had a pretty rough road. You've always been you've had barely enough money to support what you felt God was asking you to do, and that was true in college, wasn't it?
3: Well, you know, when I first went to college, I remember my mother saying goodbye to me, putting me on the train, you know, and handed me a $20 bill. That's exactly what I started with.
1: Oh, my.
3: And so I had to get a job right away, and just miracle after miracle of how the Lord sustained us and just set in motion, you know, the things He's doing today. But, you know, those are great times that really teach you to depend on the Lord.
1: As a matter of fact, let's go back earlier than that, because you had a pretty tough childhood, didn't you?
3: Well, yeah, my father, I never ever knew him having health. Even when he passed away, as he was in his last moments, I asked my mother, how long has Dad been regularly in the hospital for months at a time? And she said, I was thinking about that yesterday, and it's been 29 years.
1: Oh, my.
3: We're up to 3 to 5 months or more in the hospital. And so we just didn't have money. I remember I was I was a paper boy, you know, and I delivered like so many young guys didn't. And I had picked up the newspaper one day because there had been a track meet like the day before, maybe it was that morning, and it was an evening paper, and I opened up in the sports page, you know, to see, you know, like Henry Aaron, my idol back then or whatever it was, and there was my picture that someone was at the school, and I was running in socks because I couldn't
1: afford track shoes.
3: Track shoes. And it had my name, and it said socks askew, running in the.
1: Nice. Does illustrate it. Was it really that bad?
3: Well, it was a real struggle. It was a struggle, and yet during those days, the Lord had His hand on us, and working into my life, and it was a season. Now you look back at it and just say, Lord, thank you for what you've done.
1: How many years have you been married now?
3: 51. In fact, I decided this one night late, we were up together, and I just thought I'm going to, and we were sitting really close, and, it was real cozy, and I
1: understand that.
3: And I said, I need to tell you something, and she graciously said, what? And I said, I love you. And she just jerked away from me. I mean, literally jerked. And I thought, oh, boy. I've missed the mark here. And when I said to her, don't you have something to say? And she said, well, what am I supposed to say? And I said, well, usually when a young man says to a young lady, I love you, they say back, I love you too. And she said, I can't say that. And then I said, well, do you think you ever could? She said, well, and she said this, well, maybe in 6 months, and then again, maybe never. Which set up an encounter with the Lord 3 days later that really changed our lives.
1: In what way?
3: Well, she said to me things like, we can still date. It's like, that state, we can still be friends.
1: It ain't going anywhere, yeah. But if you want to hang around, I don't think I'd take that deal.
3: I was working all night shift at a grocery store to pay my tuition. And so in the afternoon of that third day, I was in prayer and had this in our closet, the big closet in our dorm room. And the Lord just began to speak to me and made what now seems like unbelievable promises, like people might think you're making this up, but like you're going to be involved in millions of souls coming into the kingdom. Well, I was dating Dee, who had been working at the Billy Graham Association as a correspondence secretary. So I said, oh, Lord, you mean I'm going to have a ministry like Billy Graham? And he said, really, I heard this in my heart, in my spirit. No, these will be prayed into the kingdom. And then all of a sudden, and this is no exaggeration, I heard in my heart, and Dee will marry you. And I said, oh, thank you, Jesus, thank you. And then I stopped and said, pardon me, God, would it be all right if you tell Dee this before I do it? And he said, I am taking care of that now.
1: The miracle is he did.
3: And I need to add one thing, though. She asked me to pick her up from work, where she was working at the end of the day. And so I went and picked her up, and she looked at me. I still can remember the dress she had on. And she said, let's go out to eat tonight. And she was asking me on a date. After we ate, she said, let's go down and park by the lake.
1: Oh my goodness.
3: And so I, well, okay. And we agreed on our dates. We would pray together, and she has a beautiful voice. And sometimes she would sing. She sang solos with the choir in college. And she looked at me and said, would it be all right if I sing? And I said, well, sure, okay. She took both my hands, started to cry, and sang the popular wedding song back then, I Love You Truly.
1: Oh, yeah.
3: And she only sang the first line, threw her arms around me, and that was our proposal.
1: We can see now that the Lord has answered that prayer. She has been your partner, your friend, your wife, your lover for all these years. And she is one great lady. And I'm talking about Dee Eastman.
3: She's had an office by me, all these years. And one thing I should add is that the Lord later said to me, see, what I said to you, I'm taking care of it now. I'm going to take care of the rest of what I promised you.
1: So your whole life really has been a fulfillment of that revelation in a prayer closet.
3: Oh, yes. Yeah. In fact, 20 years old. And so
1: and really that led to Every Home for Christ.
3: Yes, it did.
1: Would you explain what Every Home for Christ is? Are you literal about that?
3: it really is. Some have said that they appreciate the name because the name actually reflects exactly what we do and what our focus is. Every Home for Christ, actually, sometimes people think I founded the ministry, but it was founded in 1946 in Canada and became a literature ministry, just sending literature to the missionaries.
1: Yeah.
3: Our founder was out in Canada with, he was a Canadian, I was out in Japan with another Canadian missionary, and trying to reach people at the train stations in Tokyo, and for every one person they could give a gospel booklet to, 10 got by him, and they prayed that night, oh God, how could we reach a whole nation? And he put on their heart dividing the country up into prefectures and into districts, and start a campaign to take the gospel, literally, no matter how long it takes, to every household, every home. And thus was born the Every Home Crusade part of the Every Home campaign.
1: Now you're talking about people knocking on doors of people they don't know, yes, and sharing the gospel with them, door by door by
3: literally.
1: Door.
3: Literally. And keep in mind that the early church in Acts chapter 5, when the authorities were, they had arrested the disciples, and they said, the apostles, and they said, you have filled Jerusalem with your teaching. And we wonder, could that have been literal? Because when you get to the end of Acts chapter 5, verse 42, it says, and this is how they did it. It says, daily in the temple courts and to every house, they never stopped proclaiming the gospel. So what we're seeking to do is to do that literally. Mm-hmm. We've now actually had campaigns to Every Home campaigns in 215 nations.
1: Right. Well, how'd you get involved in it?
3: Well, during the Jesus movement in California, we started a prayer center for young people that when they finished high school, before going to college, we asked them to give a year to come and help pray day and night prayer. And we called it the Prayer Corps. 10 years before that, President Kennedy had started the Peace Corps. And I thought, you know, the only way we're going to have peace is more prayer. We started this and started mobilizing young people. And over about 4 years, we had 100 young people give a year of their lives. I've often been interviewed and said, well, how did your prayer ministry begin? I say, with a century worth of prayer. Well, what does that mean? 100 young people giving a year to pray day and night in assigned times. And that's how our ministry began. And our founder heard about that and said to me, why don't you come and take what you've learned and put it into a school of prayer and take it to the nations? And that's exactly how I got involved in this ministry.
1: And you have been president now for how long?
3: 28 years.
1: 28 years. Shirley and I were invited to a celebration of 25 years.
3: That was our 25th year as president. Yeah. Yes, I remember. That was such an honor.
1: You showed films and slides of you being in just all around the world. It's amazing what the Lord has done through this ministry.
3: Well, you know, it's just our policy when we go to a home. Our policy is to leave actually two messages, one for adults and one for children in their language of the people there. Yeah. And then they can respond by sending a decision card or a response card to the nearest office, and we have them all over the world. And then we follow them up with a four-part Bible correspondence course. And then we go into the villages where you might have 10 or 20 people genuinely respond, and they'll even write a testimony of how they've come to know Jesus, because that's a part of the last part of the courses, was to write your testimony. Well, then we go in and start New Testament fellowships we call Christ groups, and that's what's really been taking off in our ministry.
1: Oh, well, there's so many other components to it. The National Prayer Committee came along, what, 20 years ago?
3: Oh, actually more than that. I was in the very first meeting with Vonette Bright and a number of other prayer leaders. She felt led to call that meeting, the wife of Dr. Bright, Bill Bright, and that was in 1975.
1: I've got to tell you something about this. I know this. I'm going to share it, that of all the members of the National Prayer Committee, with the passing of Vonette Bright, a great loss to the Christian community. Shirley and I loved her. Can't even describe it. Tell me what the passing of Vonette Bright meant to you.
3: Well, Vonette and Bill, too, they're just absolute giants in the faith. And Vonette, it's interesting when I look back, and the Prayer Corps ministry we mentioned, the vision for that came to me in November of 1971, and if you know the history, that's the exact month and time that Vonette Bright started the Great Commission Prayer Crusade with Campus Crusade for Christ. So we have that history of being very focused on the prayer side of the coin of the Great Commission, because I say one side is the prayer, pray ye therefore, the harvest, the Lord of harvest will thrust off forth laborers. And the other side of the coin is the go ye therefore. So you've got the pray ye therefore and the go ye therefore. And Bonnet lived that.
1: Well, let me tell you a story that's very meaningful to Shirley and me about Vonnet Bright. Shirley and I were very close friends with Bill and Vonnet. Of course, they were the founders, and he was the president of Campus Crusade for Christ.
3: Yep.
1: And we went out to dinner together one night, and toward the end of that meal, Vonnet turned to Shirley and said, Shirley, I've been feeling the Lord would have me step down as the executive director, the chairman of the National Day of Prayer. Vonnet had founded the National Day of Prayer, and she said, I feel there are other responsibilities for me, and I just am feeling a leading that you should succeed me in that responsibility. Mm-hmm. And Shirley smiled, and she said, Vonnet, I really can't do that. We have a very busy plate. We have two children we're raising, and I serve on Jim's board of directors, and that requires a lot of me. And so I thank you, but I just really can't do it. And Vonnet smiled, and she said, well, Shirley, will you at least pray about it? And Shirley said, of course I will. And the more Shirley prayed about Vonnet's request, the more she felt God's hand in her back. And finally, Shirley said in her own prayer before the Lord, mm-hmm. if you really want me to do this, I would like you to confirm it in two ways. The first is for Vonnet to ask me again. I'm not going to respond to her, but if you want me to do this, I just pray that you will tell me through Vonnet. And secondly, she said, I would like you to confirm with Jim that this is something I ought to do. So Shirley talked to me one night about it and said this request had been made of her by Vonnet Bright. And Shirley knew I would say no because we were too busy for anything else. And instead I said, Shirley, what more important thing can you possibly do than calling the nation to prayer?
3: Yeah.
1: And so Shirley said, Lord, I will do it. And it has been a labor of love. And frankly, it's one of the things I'm most proud of in Shirley's Christian walk, including, of course, the raising of our two children. But Shirley has carried that responsibility and done it very, very well. And Vonnet is responsible for it. And now, of course, she's gone on to be with the Lord. And she was one great godly lady. We absolutely loved Vonnet and Bill Bright, and thank God for them, and we're going to see them again someday in heaven.
3: Oh, it was incredible. And the one thing I should comment too was that during the days of the founding of the Prayer Corps, and I was doing some conferences in Christian colleges where God spontaneously would begin to speak at the end of some of our meetings of young people to sacrifice things that stood between them and the Lord. And, well, actually, the Purple Pig, it became a book, you know.
1: One of my books
3: is titled The Purple Pig and Other Miracles. And in that book, I tell some of the stories that were just incredible. Can you imagine young people coming to the altar? And, like, I remember one young lady coming in one college and bringing her violin, and I said, why are you bringing your violin? And she said, this has been my whole life. And she said, I've won many awards, but I've only done it for myself. And I don't even want to pick this violin up again if I can't do it for the glory of the Lord. Well, that started happening with young people. In one college, there were about 8 or 10 young people. And I imagine that something sparked others doing it, but went out to their car and brought... Some actually took out of their car their stereos where they were playing rock music.
1: Yeah.
3: I mean, it was just, in one way, I want to say crazy, but it was really amazing. Well, I was going into a big conference in Michigan, and I knew God wanted to do the same thing in that conference with these young people. There were about 2,000 there. And that afternoon in prayer, the Lord asked me if I was willing to give up everything I had. And I said, sure, everything. Even all the money you have on you? Sure. And then I said, well, Lord, could I just keep $2? And I'm hearing this in my heart. Well, why? What do you want that for? Well, he knew what I was going to say. I always buy our daughter, Dina, who was just 3 years old then, a gift at the airport when I go. And can I just, he said, well, how much do you love me? Do you? And I just wept and said, okay, Lord, I'm going to give it all. Well, I came home from that trip and didn't have a gift for my daughter. And she was kind of acting up. I just remember this because
1: she was expecting something from a little
3: 3-year-old. And the next morning or the next morning after that, I opened the front door and there was a gigantic box that had come from someplace in Michigan. And when I opened it up, it said, for your daughter. And it makes me want to cry now.
1: Oh,
3: she said, for your daughter. And it was this giant stuffed purple pig. And what I forgot to say about when I was in prayer that afternoon in this this auditorium alone before the meeting, the Lord said to me, and this was the lesson of the purple pig, if you will give me everything you have, I will give you everything I have.
1: Oh, my.
3: And I thought, that's a good deal.
2: 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Well, I'm Roger Marsh, and on behalf of everyone here at Family Talk and the Dr. James Dobson Family Institute, thanks so much for making this program a part of your day. And be sure to join us again next time right here when Dr. Dick Eastman will share more remarkable stories of world-changing prayer. That's coming up right here on the next edition of Dr. James Dobson's Family Talk, the voice you trust for the family you love. This has been a presentation of the Dr. James Dobson Family Institute. 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
4: I've never met Larry Walters, but I know I like him. Larry's a truck driver from Los Angeles whose boyhood dream was to fly. Then one day, somewhere around his 33rd birthday, he emerged from the garage to capture the attention of the entire city. A weatherman at the Los Angeles International Airport noticed this small blip on the radar screen. High above the city, Larry was flying. He was sitting in an aluminum lawn chair hooked by ropes to 45 weather balloons. Later, when a reporter asked if he was scared, he said, "Wonderfully so." Let me ask you what new idea has been buzzing around in your head for years. Have you wanted to start your own business or go back to school or write that book that's somewhere in the back of your mind? Maybe this is the time to set your dreams in motion. If Larry can drift skyward in a lawn chair, you can reach for the heavens in your own way.
2: For more information, visit drdobsonminute.org. 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
5: Foundations of Freedom, a look at America's founding principles and the leaders who shaped our nation.
6: In 1796, George Washington made one of the most consequential decisions in American history. He chose not to seek a third term as president. So why does that matter? Because America was not built on permanent rulers. It was built on ordered liberty. Faith teaches that authority is a stewardship, not a possession. Leaders are accountable to God for how they use power. And why does that still matter today? Because republics survive when leaders respect limits and citizens defend them. Washington's lesson still stands. A republic is preserved when power has limits, and public service remains a duty to God and country, not a path to personal rule.
7: 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We're in chapter 16. Jesus talks about a place called Abraham's bosom. Then a few chapters later, Jesus tells the thief on the cross, "Today you will be with me in paradise." Now, John, are Abraham's bosom and paradise simply synonyms for heaven, or are they two separate places?
8: Well, thanks, Denny. I know people get confused about this because in the past, people have tried

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0: Getting back into some Bible teaching now and going verse by verse with Pastor Brett Metter of Athey Creek Church. 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
1: In the Old Testament, how were you saved? Faith. Saved by believing. Remember, Abraham believed God and it was counted him for righteousness. But in the New Testament, because all that was foreshadowed in the Old Testament about Jesus, the whole Old Testament points forward to Jesus in the New Testament.
2: Pastor Brett Metter and the gospel offered to whosoever believes.
1: But as Abraham believed looking forward to the Messiah, we believe looking backward to the Messiah. You and I, we are required to accept and believe Jesus Christ.
2: Before ascending to heaven, Jesus tasked his followers to go and make disciples of all nations. But it wasn't until receiving a divine vision that Peter understood the message of the gospel truly applied to all people. Pastor Brett Metter reflects in today's Word how Peter's obedience to the call of God led to the spreading of the gospel to the Jews and Gentiles alike.
1: Have you ever felt left out? When I was a kid, it was common in PE, the teacher would choose the two most athletic kids in the class, and then they would get up in front of everybody, and then one by one, they'd do the playground, you know, selection. And it was always the most athletic and the most popular that would be picked. And then slowly we'd get down to the, you know, the nerdiest, most out of shape. And you know, that, they'd just be standing there and be like, oh, okay. You know, it's like, it was kind of brutal, you know, on all the kids. And fortunately, they don't do that as much anymore, I don't think, because that can be sort of painful. But in a way, being left out or feeling like you're not with the in crowd, that is something that happens all through life, not just on the playground when you're a kid. You know, that's part of life. That's part of the deal. But one of the things that we're seeing here is a major shift in God's plan, because really, in the Old Testament, the Jews were God's chosen people. God chose them. And it seems that the Gentiles would be sort of left out, at least from the Jewish worldview. Gentiles, the only reason they existed, according to the Mishnah, was to be fuel to fire hell. That's why Gentiles existed. So it wasn't that great, you know, for the Gentiles. Well, now we see when Jesus died on the cross, he didn't just die for the Jews. He died for the sins of the whole world. And this is where God is introducing to the early Christian church, the Jews, that Gentiles would be part of the faith. Now, Paul the apostle would be sort of the one preaching that more than anyone. And that's why I want to read Ephesians 2, 7 through 15, because this is really important to understand. In the world today, you might say, you know, what groups of people are there? And it's funny how we create all these artificial divisions. We have racial and ethnic divisions that we put in people groups, or we like to draw lines. We like to say you're part of our team or you're not part of that team. Like it's a funny thing that we just, as human nature, we really do. But from God's perspective, there are three groups that are talked about in the Bible. And the question is, which one are you a part of? And I'll just give you kind of the punchline before we read this. There's Jews and there's Gentiles, and then there's the Church of Jesus Christ, one new man. I'll show you what I mean here. It's Ephesians chapter 2, verse 7. Paul talks about that in the ages to come, he might show the exceeding riches of his grace in his kindness toward us through Christ Jesus. For by grace are you saved through faith, not of yourselves. It is the gift of God, not of works, lest any man should boast. For we are his workmanship, created in Christ Jesus unto good works,

0: God hath before ordained that we should walk in them. Wherefore, remember that you, being in time past Gentiles in the flesh, who are called uncircumcision by that which is called the circumcision in the flesh made by hands. Now, Paul's saying, you know, you people from Ephesus, you're a bunch of Gentiles. And the Jews called you uncircumcised Gentiles. And that's this idea. The circumcision is the Jews. The uncircumcision is the Gentiles. That, verse 12, at that time you were without Christ, being aliens from the commonwealth of Israel, strangers from the covenants of promise, having no hope without God in the world. But now, in Christ Jesus, you, who were sometimes afar off, have been made near by the blood of Christ. For he is our peace, who hath made both one, Jews and Gentiles, both one, and hath broken down the middle wall of partition between us. When I read this, you know, verse 14, I'm reminded of the middle wall that was placed between the court of the Gentiles and the place of worship for the Jews. Remember that wall? Herod the Great had placards placed upon that wall that said, any Gentile who crosses this wall of separation has only himself to blame for his ensuing death. Like, Gentiles were not allowed in. There was a wall of separation, literally a wall of separation. So here Paul's kind of playing on that, saying there's no longer this. The Lord has broken down that middle wall, verse 14, of separation. Verse 15, having abolished in his flesh the enmity, even the law of commandments contained in the ordinances, for to make in himself of twain, two, one new man, so making peace, and that he might be the reconciled both unto God in one body by the cross, having slain the enmity thereby. You see, this is Paul the Apostle saying, yeah, you thought there were two, Jews and Gentiles. Guess what? There's one new man. Jews and Gentiles made, put together, tearing down the wall of separation by the blood of Jesus Christ. So this really sums it up. This is the joining that really makes the church. The church is made up of anyone, Jew or Gentile, who believes in Jesus Christ, saved by grace through faith, Ephesians 2:8, we just read. Not of yourselves, it's a gift from God. So this is a huge thing. By the way, one of the things we have to be careful about in Christianity is to not make that division, put that back into place. You know, there's these churches that, you know, some of them are really pretty good churches. Some of them are pretty wacko churches. So you have to be careful. And I use this term sort of, it's a broad term, messianic Jews or messianic churches. Some of them are great. Some of them are not so great. What's the differentiation? Well, the thing is, if they're still trying to put a wall of separation, if they're still trying to divide Jew and Gentile or Judaism out from Christianity, we have to remember there's one new man, and that is Christianity, the Church of Jesus Christ. And if you're trying to keep those artificial barriers between Judaism, so this happens with a lot of the Jewish messianic type churches where they try to put this wall of separation still. And you'll see, sometimes they'll try to make Gentiles more Jewish. You'll see Gentiles walking around with little prayer tassels hanging out from under their coat. It's like, oh yeah, look at my little prayer tassel. You're like, stick that out, you know. I'm kind of a Jew, really. But I'm a Christian. No, but I'm still a Jew. And the answer is, we're no longer under that stuff, the Old Testament law. And you can read not just here in Ephesians, but in Galatians. It tells us what the law served as. And we've covered that, of course, in previous studies. So this idea, because of this was a tough thing to figure out. For millennia, the Jews were like, Gentiles are out. Fuel for the fires of hell. It was the commentator Barclay who writes about historically where the Jewish men would pray, I thank God that I'm not a dog, a woman, or a Gentile. And they'd pray that. That was part of their prayer life. And that's the way they viewed it. And so here in Acts chapter 10, this is where God is doing that work in Peter's heart to prepare him for something they hadn't heard of. The Gentiles were part of God's plan, and Peter's got to hear that. So the Lord starts stirring up sort of a drama. And this drama is kind of fun because it really comes up in sort of five sort of acts of a play, or of a theater drama. First, there's preparation in verses 1 through 22, we'll see. Then confirmation, verses 20 through 22. Explanation of what's going on, 23 through 33, proclamation in 34 through 43, and then substantiation in verses 44 through 48. I'll cover that again as we go. But first, the Lord has to prepare the scene, preparation number one. He has to prepare the scene, and we begin right here in Acts chapter 10, verse 1. It says, there was a certain man in Caesarea called Cornelius, a centurion of the band called the Italian Band. They spent their evenings doing gigs at the old spaghetti factory. No, the word band in your King James Bible is in italics because it's not really there. But they're trying to help us with that. In the King James, 1611, a band was sort of a group of military soldiers. But your newer translations, some of them put the word cohort there. That's probably the better translation because that's what's being referred to. This guy Cornelius, who is this guy? Well, he's a Roman centurion. So he's a Gentile. That's something you should note, a major part of the story here. And the word centurion is kind of an interesting one because it defines sort of a rank of a Roman soldier, an officer. Cornelius is a Roman name, and it means of a horn, Cornelius of a horn. Does anybody remember in Bible times, but even ancient times, what was the horn a symbol of? Power, that's right. So, you know, this was kind of a name of power, Cornelius. This guy, Cornelius, was probably a powerful individual in many ways because he was a centurion, something like a master sergeant today. But he would be in control of somewhere around 80 to 100 soldiers. That would be a centurion. But the band or the cohort would be made up of six cohorts. It would become sort of, the band, the cohort, that'd be six centuria or six groups of 80 to 100. So there'd be six groups of 80 to 100, each one of those six groups led by one centurion. So six centurions, six groups of 80, minimally 480 total. It'd be a large group of Roman soldiers called a cohort, about 480 soldiers altogether. By the way, each of the cohorts, kind of interesting, within each cohort, they were ranked group one through six based on the sixth group would be sort of the less or the junior. And then the fifth would be a little better. By the time you got to the first part of the group, then you've got the SEAL Team 6 guys. They were the top of the line or what have you. So this is kind of interesting. The Romans had quite a set of, rules of the way it worked. But the centurion, the guy that was part of the top group, the number one group, he would be sort of in charge of the whole thing. He'd be called the Pilus Prior Centurion, and he'd be in charge of all six of the groups technically. So kind of interesting. These guys were known for their brains, but also their brawn. They weren't the kind of soldiers that would, command at a distance and tell their men to run into battle. The centurion would be leading the battle into the conflict. He was one who was usually already well seasoned in battle. So he had the brawn, but they also were known for brains. These guys were the smartest of the group as well. Kind of interesting. Known to be wise. If you wanted to be a centurion, you'd have to sign up for a 25-year service. The reason I camp out on the centurion thing is I think it's interesting because Romans in the Bible tend to be kind of a bad topic. If you talk about a Roman, usually you're talking about mean people that enslaved Jews, that did bad stuff. The Romans were a bunch of sinners, pagan worshiping, fill in the blank. But when the Bible brings up this topic of the centurions, did you notice in the Bible you never meet a bad centurion? In the Bible, shockingly, all the centurions that are mentioned are actually pretty squared away and sometimes extraordinary into individuals. I think that's kind of interesting. Cornelius here that lives in Caesarea Maritima. And then you have in Acts chapter 27, we're going to meet another one named Julius, who was a centurion, good guy, a centurion of Capernaum. He was the one in Matthew chapter 8, verses 5 through 13, sought aid for his servant and was where Jesus marveled. Like, I've never seen so much faith in all of Israel, like when he saw this centurion's faith. Another good example of a centurion. And then, of course, there's that most famous centurion that was at the foot of the cross that said, truly, this was the Son of God. Whenever you read about centurions, I think it's kind of interesting that they're all the guys that seem to turn and believe and accept and even demonstrate profound levels of faith. So that's the deal. We got a centurion named Cornelius, a Gentile. Verse 2, a devout man and one that feared God with all of his house, which gave much alms to the people and prayed to God always. So is this guy a Christian? Well, it's interesting. This is an interesting time in history because we know that when Jesus came and died on the cross, was buried, and then rose from the grave, really, that was the beginning of a new dispensation of time. It was a new time where you're saved by faith through Christ. There's no other name under heaven by which man can be saved than that of Jesus. In the Old Testament, how were you saved? Faith. Saved by believing. Remember, Abraham believed God and it was counted to him for righteousness. But in the New Testament, because Jesus, all that was foreshadowed in the Old Testament about Jesus, the whole Old Testament points forward to Jesus in the New Testament. But what was required is faith. But once Jesus died, rose again, ascended into heaven, now there must be confession of faith. If you want to be saved, you got to confess with your mouth and believe in your heart, Jesus, that he died and that he rose again. And then it says you will be saved. The book of Romans squares us out with Abraham and says, really, we're saved the same way Abraham was, by faith in believing. But as Abraham believed, looking forward to the Messiah, we believe looking backward to the Messiah in history. But because it's happened, you and I, we are required to accept and believe Jesus Christ. So this guy's not a Christian yet. You can't really say that. He doesn't really believe in Christ yet. But he is sort of that Old Testament version of a person of faith. That's what it's saying here. He was a devout man, one that feared God with all of his house. By the way, did you notice there's four main things about this guy that are noteworthy? Devout, fearing God. That's number one. And his whole house was squared away. It seems like his wife and perhaps children were all fearing God. And then he gave much alms to people. He was a benevolent, big-hearted, gracious giver, which is kind of cool. And then he also prayed to God always. So what a model of a guy, but not a Christian yet. So he wasn't a proselyte of Judaism. He wasn't a Christian necessarily. But the best way to explain this guy was a guy who was seeking truth, taking what he knew, and he was pressing forward with what he knew. And we're going to see later this centurion get saved himself. Now, this raises a funny question, because some people say, what about people that lived during that time period that never really heard the gospel of Jesus, but they were like the centurion? They were faithful, they feared God, but they never heard the gospel. Because, you know, after Jesus died and rose again, it took centuries for the gospel to reach really the rest of the world. You know, it reached much of the world, the known world, even by the time of Paul the Apostle, all the way to Rome. But what about those people that never got the memo? And that raises an interesting question. And I don't know the full answer other than this. The Bible does teach sort of this idea, and you got to be careful with this one, because people might use this as an excuse to not want to believe in Christ. But I do believe to whom much is given, much is required. The Bible teaches sort of this notion that the Lord's going to hold you accountable for what you know. So it's hard today for us to even imagine anybody around the world who's never heard the gospel. People always like, what about the pygmies? What about the pygmies? You know, there's places in the South Pacific. That's one of the reasons we have a mission base in the South Pacific, is because we wanted to be a part of bringing the gospel to the last people on the globe that have never heard the gospel. And that's one of the things we get to do. But in Papua New Guinea, there's still little pygmies in the jungle that have never heard the gospel. But what I do know is God knows their hearts. And the Bible says even those guys will be without excuse, because even creation speaks of his glory. So if a person sees the sunrise in the morning, they're already on the hook a little bit to know, man, there must be something greater than myself. And this, you know, you start to understand there must be a true God. Creation speaks of God. So that person, that pygmy that saw the sunrise, he's going to be held accountable for that. That's kind of the way I think I see it in the scripture. And so when it comes to that pygmy dying, not knowing Jesus Christ, by the way, there's a story I read years ago of missionaries that finally went into this dangerous area of the jungle and found this group of people that had zero contact with the outside world, ever. They'd never met white men. But the missionaries came in, and they ended up coming, and they saw that there was a little, like, nakamal, which is like a little hut, in a community hut. And in their community hut, in the middle of the hut, they had this cross in their hut. And so the missionaries lived there, translated the Bible, spent years there. And they said, you know, finally, when they could speak the language and they talked with each other, they said, hey, who brought the gospel message to you guys before us? Like, before we even got here, you guys had a cross. Who told you about that? And they said, somebody in our tribe had a vision of this symbol. And when we didn't know what it meant, we had the impression that we were to put it up and someday someone would tell us what that was. And the missionaries were stunned, because they knew there was no evidence of any outside interference of that one. I think that there's going to be people held accountable for whatever they've been given. And I think one bit of good news is the Lord's mercy endures for how long? Forever. So I'm convinced that there's going to be a lot of people that are saved in heaven based on what they've been given. Now, then you might take it and say, well, then, man, everybody's going to be saved. Well, I think as soon as you hear the gospel message, that's when you really are held accountable for that as well. And we're told to go out and preach that to all the world, to make disciples. And the Bible says that when we get close to the last days, everyone in the world will have heard the gospel. And boy, you can really make that argument today. I wouldn't be surprised if the Lord says, check that box. I hiked across an island in the South Pacific to a place called Bunlop, Vanuatu. It's on the other side of a volcano. It's the only way to get there, hike over a volcano. And when I got there, bones in the nose, spears, naked people running around. The chief said something to me, and I didn't know what he said, but he grabbed my arm and said something, and everybody laughed. And then my translator said, yeah, he said you look like you'd be good to eat. I'm like, yeah, everybody's a comedian, like, funny man. You know, it's like... but I've been to some pretty remote places in my time, and man, even the gospel has reached there. I remember going into their little muddy hut village with naked people running around. It was total jungle, you know, native kind of thing. But behind one of the huts was a satellite dish. It's like, wow, technology, communication, it's even there in the middle of the jungle. The last time a white person went to that jungle was 2 years earlier when I was there. They said 2 years ago, and it was actually a friend of mine that hiked there 2 years earlier. That was the last time they saw a white guy there. So it's not very often, you know, but the gospel is reached really all over the world. So with that said, you know, once Jesus, the gospel message gets out, we are held. You have to understand, there's no other name under heaven by which men can be saved than that of Jesus Christ. You say, well, does that mean the pygmy has to say Jesus and believe in him? That pygmy could be saved by Jesus, even as Abraham didn't know Jesus, but he was still saved by the cross of Jesus. That's what the Apostle Paul says. But man, we're accountable. That's why we preach the gospel, that you must be born again. You must accept Jesus Christ as your Savior. And if you're in modern day America, that is the requirement for us, because we all have heard, hopefully, people have heard. We should be all about the preaching of the gospel, just for that reason alone. Well, anyway, just because today people know about Jesus or about religions doesn't make them saved. That's important to know. But good news, those that seek the Lord, they will find him. That's the category I put the centurion in. He's a guy who's curious and he's seeking. You know, when it says he's a devout man, one that fears God with all of his house, that says a lot about this guy. He's seeking after what is true. You know, this reminds me of Jeremiah chapter 29, verse 13. You shall seek me and find me when you shall search for me with all of your heart. I love that. It's a good reminder. Anybody who's truly seeking, I believe the Bible promises that they will find. Anybody who's truly seeking. By the way, there's some people say, yeah, yeah, yeah, I seek God all the time. I seek, you know, my third eye of understanding as I contemplate my navel. No, that's not honest seeking. When you search for truth and when you search for God with all your heart, you will find him. That's what the Bible promises. So with all that said, you know, if someone's seeking the truth, the Lord can reveal the truth to them in various ways. This centurion was a seeker and the Lord was steering him. And now because he's a seeker, God's going to say, I'm going to show him Jesus and he's going to be a receiver of Christ. So Cornelius the centurion, love this.
1: 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And our verse-by-verse study of Acts chapter 10 will continue next time. And in just a moment, Pastor Brett will join me to answer a very common question that many people ask. 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Well, Pastor Brett is with me now. You know, when it comes to people who have doubts about God and his character, it seems like the one hang up that they often say is, well, if God is good, then why does he allow bad things to happen to good people?
0: Yeah.
1: Brett, can you respond to someone who wonders that?
0: Sure, you bet, Kurt. You know, it's really a problem with the question itself, and I would say this lovingly, but there is no one good. The Bible says, Romans 3 says, no one is righteous, no, not even one. So we have to remember, we live in a fallen world. We are sinners, and because of that, we've been affected by sin, and it brings suffering, sickness, injustice, death. That wasn't God's original design, but it's the reality of a broken creation. You know, now it really doesn't make it easier if you're going through hard things. Christians hurt. We grieve. We lose loved ones. We face all kinds of tragedy. But the Bible never says God is absent in that suffering. So, you know, Psalm 34 says the Lord is near to them that are of a broken heart. So one of the greatest comforts is bad things happen to good and bad people, if you would, saved and unsaved. I just rather go through those bad things with Christ right there with me. You know, one of the greatest comforts is that God himself entered into suffering through pain through Jesus Christ on the cross. Jesus understands our human pain. So God allows the hardship to shape us, deepen our faith, draw us closer, but we also ultimately just have to know that it's because of the fall of man. That's why. And God is good, and he does get us through that. So the cross reminds us that God can bring eternal good out of even humanity's darkest sinful moments. So that's the way I look at that question.
1: Yeah, when you start with the reality that there is no one good, then that's why we do indeed see so much suffering. And then to also see God come to earth to suffer for us, he really does understand our suffering. And that's a comfort. Thank you, Pastor Brett.
0: Yeah.
1: Well, I want to mention again that if you'd like more information about Pastor Brett Menner or Today's Word, just go to todayswordradio.com. 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
3: Starry skies and good sleeping weather through the night, lows in the mid-50s with a light northwest wind. Sunny and warmer on Monday, highs in the upper 80s. Clear and lower 60s Monday night. Sunny and hot Tuesday, highs in the mid-90s. Clear and 65 Tuesday night. I'm meteorologist Matthew Harding on KPDQ.
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5: Someone estimated there are 3,000 promises to believers found on the pages of Scripture. 3,000. And you say, well, what are they? Well, let me just give you four quick ones. Number one, God says you'll never be alone in life. Isaiah 41:10, the Lord says, don't be afraid. I'm with you. Don't be dismayed. I'm the Lord your God. I will strengthen you and help you. I'll uphold you with my righteous right hand. Jesus said, I will never leave you or forsake you. Number two, God will get you through whatever you're facing. God says, when you go through deep waters, I'll be with you. When you go through rivers of difficulty, you will not drown. When you walk through the fire of oppression, you'll not be burned up, and the flames will not consume you. Here's another one. God will provide for your needs. Here's what God says, Jesus speaking, Matthew 6:33. Seek first the kingdom of God and his righteousness, and all these things will be added to you. And also God will forgive us of all of our sins. But listen, if you're not a Christian, let me tell you your true state before God. You're a sinner in need of a Savior. But the good news is God loved you so much, he sent his son, Jesus Christ, 2,000 years ago on a rescue mission to die on the cross for your sin and to pay the price for all the wrongs you've done, then to rise again 3 days later. You need Jesus. That's four promises. Go claim them.
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6: 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Of course, Menuatu wasn't responsible. 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
1: God always has a door open for you to escape. You don't have to do stupid things. You don't have to think that God is not listening. God is listening. And God is allowing this thing in your life to what? To purify your life. You see, to purify your life. He's making you stronger so you can be a vessel of honor and he can use your life to bring glory and honor to himself.

0: 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We are continuing our series in 1 Corinthians, and today Roel will challenge us to balance our freedom in Christ with an awareness of our role as ambassadors of the gospel. If you give in to temptation or take a lax view of sin, you may cause those watching your life to stumble on their spiritual walk. 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Now with today's teaching, here's Roel Reese.
1: If you have your Bibles, turn to 1 Corinthians chapter 10. 1 Corinthians chapter 10, the title of my message is Christian Liberty in the Church. In chapter 9 of 1 Corinthians, where Paul the Apostle is concluding that chapter, he talks, and let's see, about verse 24, he says, "Don't you know that those who run in a race all run, but only one receives the prize? Run in such a way that you may obtain it." He says, "And everyone who competes for the prize is temperate in all things. And now they do it to obtain a perishable crown, but we an imperishable crown. Therefore, I, Paul, run, thus not with uncertainty, thus I fight, not as one who beats the air, but I discipline my body and bring it into subjection, lest when I have preached to others, I myself should be disqualified." Now, in chapter 10, verse 1, the reason he says this is not to give you the illustration how easy and how simple it is for someone to get disqualified from the ministry and from being a Christian. I'm not talking about your salvation. We're talking about how God uses our lives, and if you don't know how to bring your body and your life into subjection, then God has ways of putting you on the shelf. You see, putting you on the shelf and not using you to your full capacity. It's like a book that you have on the shelf that is never read. What happens to it? It's all dusty. I mean, it sits on the shelf when it's a real good book to read, but nobody discovers it. It's on the shelf. And there's a lot of Christians like that on the shelf that don't know how to bring their body into subjection concerning their flesh and walking by the Holy Spirit. So Paul, now he's going to bring the Old Testament into the New Testament so that we can understand the lesson. Beginning in verse 1, he starts. He says, "Moreover, brethren," remember he's coming from chapter 9 and he's talking about disqualification. So now he's going to give us the warning concerning the idolatry of the Old Testament. He says, "I do not want you to be unaware or ignorant." Notice that. That's Paul's favorite word that he uses. "That all our fathers were under the cloud and all passed through the Red Sea." You see there, he's telling you. Under the cloud. The cloud, the Shekinah glory of God, the Shekinah glory followed them in the day to become a shade to them. At night, a pillar of light. So they could have light. God was with them the whole time, and they still cannot see it, and they still cannot believe. Think of what God has done in our own personal lives, and we don't believe what God has done. And he continues to speak to us. Then he says this in verse 2. "All were baptized into Moses in the cloud and in the sea. They all ate the same spiritual food," which was manna. And remember when the manna was given to them? They ate so much manna, and because of their murmuring and complaint, that's a problem. Murmuring and complaint, God says, "I'm going to give you manna until it's coming out of your nose too." Remember that? And they ate manna, and that was the end. Verse 4. "And they all drank the same spiritual rock." Who's that? Jesus Christ. A type. "For they drank of the spiritual rock," notice capital R, spiritual rock that followed them, and that rock was Christ. Notice that. He tells you right there. If you don't read the Old Testament, you're not going to get the New Testament. What is he doing? He's pulling from the Old Testament and bringing it into the new, the typologies, to make clear who the rock was in the Old Testament. Jesus. "I am the rock of your salvation," Jesus said. Imagine that. Here he is again. Speaking again of who he is. Verse 5. "But with most of them," notice, most of the people, "God was not well pleased, for their bodies were scattered in the wilderness." Imagine, for 40 years, every one of those that murmured and complained, they never got to see the promised land. They all died in the wilderness. Only their children and their children's children got to go into the promised land. Nobody else. Joshua took the people, God, in. Moses died, and God is the only one that buried Moses. Nobody ever has been buried by God. Only Moses was the only one that buried. God buried him fully, completely. So imagine, as we have the illustration here from the Old Testament, what am I doing in my life that makes me misrepresent the Lord? That makes me misrepresent God, where I'm turning people away from Christ instead of drawing them to Christ? Is it things in my computer that shouldn't be there? Is it things that I do when I'm not really aware that people are watching me? You see, every one of us has to take that examination, because there are things that any one of us can make people stumble. So it's always good to check out yourself before the Lord and say, Lord, if there's anything in my life that is making people stumble, please show me so that I can take care of that problem. I surely don't want to make anybody stumble. That's why I don't go to movies anymore for years. Because even though I went to G or PG movies, I would come out and there's rated R. They think I'm coming out of a rated R movie. And that will make somebody stumble, even though I wasn't in there. They have a picture in their mind, and I don't want to do that in my life. I want to make sure that what I'm doing is before the Lord, and that I don't want to grieve the Holy Spirit of God, and I want God to continue to use my life the way He wants to use my life. So every one of us has to examine our freedoms in Christ. So here now, Paul is bringing the old into the new to show us exactly what happens. Look at verse 5 again. But with most of them, God was not well pleased, for their bodies were scattered in the wilderness. Notice that. They were brought out of Egypt, a great multitude, and now notice, because of unbelief, they were what? They were scattered in the wilderness. They died. Now, these things became our examples, to the intent that we should not lust after evil things as they also lusted. Notice, the example is the Old Testament, to bring it into the New Testament so that we don't commit the same sins. We don't make the same mistakes. Paul says, be careful that you learn your lessons from the Old Testament so that you can become a New Testament saint. So Paul is really bringing on some real deep insights here. Look what he says, verse 7. And do not become idolaters as some of them were. You can find that in Exodus chapter 32, verse 6, when they built the golden calf, remember? Moses at the top of Mount Sinai, getting the Ten Commandments. And all of a sudden God says, hey, Moses, I hear the sound of music. Something's going on. So Moses is coming back down, and he left Aaron, his brother, in charge. And when he comes down, he sees carrying the Ten Commandments. He comes to the camp, and he sees a golden calf. And they're worshiping it. And there's all kinds of sexual sins going on in the camp. And when Moses sees that, he throws down the Ten Commandments and he breaks them. And then he goes to his brother Aaron and says, Aaron, what did you do? He says, oh, what happened is the people asked me to do this, and I took the gold and I threw it into the fire, and poof, the calf came out. That's what he said. Look what he says, verse 7 again. And do not become idolaters as were some of them, as it is written in Exodus 32:6. He says, the people sat down to eat and to drink, and they rose up to play. Okay, what that means is they were having orgies. They were having all kinds of sexual things going on, and they were drinking, getting drunk, and they was going crazy in the camp. Imagine, these are the people of God. Think of the church today. These were not the Egyptians. This was the church. These are God's people. So here he says, it is written, verse 8. He says, nor let us, now he points it in, nor let us commit sexual immorality. Think of how many people in the church are in sexual immorality. Think about it. Young people, married people in adultery. And yet they can sit in a church and hear the gospel of Jesus Christ or watch television ministries and never, ever, ever be convicted. And yet, how can God really move in a church like that when there's so much carnality and so much sin? You need to be fearful of God, because God will punish. God will chasten. God will get His way, not your way. And then He says this, nor let us commit sexual immorality as some of them did. And in one day, 24,000 died. Imagine that, for being in sexual sin. God killed them. The earth opened up and swallowed them. It says 23, but it's 24,000. It's a copious error. In Numbers 25, 9, you can see the other one, and you can hear the whole story here. So he says what? In one day, 24,000 fell. Verse 9, nor let us tempt Christ, as some of them also tempted and were destroyed by serpents. So notice again, he brings in the old with the new, Christ. What is he talking about? When they raised up, remember Moses made a serpent of brass and he raised it up? Why did he raise it up? Because the people of God in the world were getting bitten by snakes. And Moses said to them, all you have to do is when you get bitten, look up to the brass and serpent and you'll be healed. But instead of looking up, they were complaining and murmuring and they died. Because the brass and serpent that he lifted up, it was a picture and a type of Jesus Christ on the cross. He goes on to say this. Nor let us tempt Christ as some of them tempted and were destroyed by serpents. Notice that. And then he says, nor complain as some of them also became complainers. Notice that. And were destroyed by the destroyer. Numbers 14. For murmuring and complaining, they were killed. God eliminated them for grumbling. The sin of grumbling, rejecting the truth of Jesus Christ, not standing up for divine leadership, but actually coming against the leadership of the church. God destroyed them, got rid of them. Then he says in verse 11, now all these things, check this out, happen to them as an examples. Notice what he says there. I did this to them so that you, the church, can learn not to do the same things, or the judgment of God will come upon you like it did them. The earth might not open up, but God will judge. God will judge. So here he's giving us a warning, man. It's an admonition and an encouragement. Look, and now all these things happened to them as examples, and they were written, notice, they were written for our examples. Notice that. They were written for our admonition upon whom the ends of the ages have come. Notice what he says there. I did this to show you and to prove to you, the church, what God will do when you sin against God.
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0: Christian liberty in the church.
1: Verse 12, therefore, because of all this I just told you, let him who thinks he stand take heed lest he fall. Notice that. The conclusion of this thing. If you really think you're strong, you're going to fall. Because apart from Christ, I can't do nothing. You can't stand on your own. You have to stand on the rock, Jesus Christ. And there's going to be times in your life where you're going to be tested. You're going to be tempted by money, by power, by sex, and all these things. And then the question is, what are you going to do now? Are you going to give in to it, or are you going to resist the devil? Are you going to stand in the holiness of God? That's the question that everyone can have in their own lives. Then he said again, verse 12, therefore let him who thinks he stand take heed lest he fall. He says this, no temptation has overtaken you except such as is common to men. But God is faithful, who will not allow you to be tempted beyond what you are able. But with the temptation, he will also make the way of escape that you may be also to bear it. Now listen carefully here, because people always use this. I couldn't help it. God tempted me. God doesn't tempt with evil. Because God's already warned us. Look what he says. No temptation has overtaken you except such is common to men. But God is faithful, who will not allow you to be tempted beyond. How many times you say, oh Lord, I can't take this anymore. God says, what? I'm not going to take you to the breaking point. I will deliver you. You can't blame God. God will deliver us. God sees what you're going through. Think of the people that get to the point of blowing their heads up and committing suicide. When here he says, no temptation has overtaken you except such as is common to men, but God is faithful, who will not allow you to be tempted beyond what you're able. But with every temptation, he will make the way of escape that you may be able to bear it. Wow. I mean, how much clearer do we want it? God always has a door open for you to escape. You don't have to do stupid things. You don't have to think that God is not listening. God is listening. And God is allowing this thing in your life to what? To purify your life. You see, to purify your life. He's making you stronger so you can be a vessel of honor and he can use your life to bring glory and honor to himself. Then he says this in verse 14. Therefore, again, because of this, my beloved, flee from idolatry. Notice that a way of escape is there. That's an exhortation to the body of Christ. He says, I speak as to wise men, judge for yourselves what I say. And then he's now going to speak to us about the communion table. He says, the cup of the blessing which we bless, it is not the communion of the blood of Jesus Christ. The bread which we break, it is not the communion of the body of Christ. What he's saying is we're not becoming cannibals by eating the bread. And say we're literally eating the flesh of Jesus Christ and drinking his blood. The Catholic Church believes that. Literally. We don't believe that. It's a type, it's a symbol when we take the juice and the bread. You see, we're signifying this is the blood and the bread of Jesus Christ. And so we eat it and we drink it. Look what it says again. For we, though many, are one bread and one body, for we are all partakers of that one bread. Observe Israel after the flesh. Are not those who eat of the sacrifices partakers of the altar? Notice what he said. From Leviticus chapter 2, verse 1 through 16, he's actually speaking here. He says, what am I saying then? That an idol is anything, or what is offered to idols is anything? Rather, the things which Gentiles sacrifice, they sacrifice to demons and not to God. You see, he brings in now the idolatry that was going on in the Old Testament when they were worshiping demons. And at the same time, in the New Testament, he's talking about these sacrifices that we give to God. Like the burnt offering sacrifice. What does Paul say in Romans 12:1? I therefore beseech you, brethren, by the mercy of God, that you present your bodies a living sacrifice, holy and acceptable to God. In the Old Testament, it was a dead sacrifice, not a living sacrifice. So here, Paul wants us to understand that what we're doing is we're doing it as unto the Lord. Partaking of the bread is fellowship with God. As we come into the presence of God, we're united with Jesus Christ fully and completely. Then he says again, verse 20, rather that the things which the Gentiles sacrifice, they sacrifice to demons. Notice that. And not to God. And I do not want you to have fellowship with demons. Notice that. With demons. You cannot drink the cup of the Lord and the cup of demons. Notice the warning here. You cannot partake of the Lord's table and the table of demons. Notice what he's saying here. I mean, to partake of communion, it has to be a consecrated thing, and it's a sacred thing that God wants us to perform. It's not for everybody, because God wants us to be clean vessels when we partake of communion. And then he says this, verse 22. Or do we provoke the Lord to jealousy? Or are we stronger than the Lord? Of course not. When you're doing that, you're tempting the Lord, and you're actually allowing God to judge you because you're not listening. You're proving the Lord. Verse 23, all things are lawful for me, but not all things are helpful. All things are lawful for me, but not all things build up. You have to know your limits. You have to know your boundaries in everything that you do as a Christian. You don't want to make somebody stumble. You don't want to do that. You want to make sure you know who you are and what you can do and what you cannot do. We want to build up the body of Christ. We don't want to tear people down by the things that we do. So here's Paul, verse 24. Let no one seek his own. Notice, don't be self-centered. But each one, the other's well-being. Notice, the weak brother, the one that we love, that's why we're not going to offend him in any way. Remember we talked about in the past, the Corinthian church, they were going to the butcher and they were getting meat from the temple. They were sacrificed to other gods. And it says a Christian can buy that meat, eat it. But if you have a weak Christian and see you that, then don't buy it, don't cook it, and don't eat it, because you'll make him stumble. You see? So it's pretty cool how here Paul is bringing this whole thing in. Verse 25, he says, eat whatever is sold in the meat market, asking no questions for conscience sake. So here he's telling you what to do. Then verse 26, for the earth is the Lord's and all its fullness. So this all its fullness is his. If any of those who do not believe, an unbeliever, invites you to dinner and you desire to go, eat whatever is set before you, asking no questions for what? For conscience sake. You go to somebody's house, he's a non-believer, you say, was that meat offered to idols or demons? And they go, yeah, I can't eat it. He says, don't ask it, just, it's cooked. This is so good, tastes good, just eat it. See, you don't make anybody stumble. But if anyone says to you, this was offered to idols, do not eat it. Why? For the sake of the one who told you. See, he tells you how to do it. And for the conscience sake, for the earth is the Lord's in all its fullness. He's quoting from Psalm 24, verse 1, verse 29. Conscience, I say, not your own, but that of the other. It's not about you. It's about the weaker Christian, the one you're going to make him stumble for conscience sake. For why is my liberty judged by another man's conscience? But if I partake with thanksgiving, why am I evil spoken of for the food over which I give thanks to by praying? And then here's Paul's answer. Therefore, whether you eat or drink or whatever you do, guess what he says here? Mark it down. Do all to the glory of God. I love that. Whatever you do, make sure it's to the glory of God. And if it's not to the glory of God, don't do it. You'll get yourself in big, big trouble. Paul is so clear what he says here. Verse 32. Give no offense. There it is again. Give no offense either to the Jew or to the Greek or to the church of God, to the Christians. Just as also I please all men in all things, not seeking my own profit. Paul says, you know what, you guys? I'm careful in what I do so that I don't make people stumble. But the profit of many, that they may be saved. The reason I do it is because I want to see them in the kingdom of God. I want them to get saved. I don't want to make them stumble. I want them to believe the gospel of Jesus Christ. I want to see them repent and come to the knowledge of the truth in Jesus Christ. And the whole thing is this, Paul says, I do it because of the law of love.
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6: Someone estimated there are 3,000 promises to believers found in the pages of Scripture. 3,000. And you say, well, what are they? Well, let me just give you four quick ones. Number one, God says you'll never be alone in life. Isaiah 41:10, the Lord says, don't be afraid, I'm with you. Don't be dismayed, I'm the Lord your God. I will strengthen you and help you. I'll uphold you with my righteous right hand. Jesus said, I will never leave you or forsake you. Number two, God will get you through whatever you're facing. God says, when you go through deep waters, I'll be with you. When you go through rivers of difficulty, you will not drown. When you walk through the fire of oppression, you'll not be burned up, and the flames will not consume you. Here's another one. God will provide for your needs. Here's what God says, Jesus speaking, Matthew 6:33. Seek first the kingdom of God and his righteousness, and all these things will be added to you.

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4: When life is going well, it's easy to trust God. 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Job was by every measure a good man, a godly man, a faithful husband and devoted father. And yet, in what seemed like a single terrible moment, everything he had built and loved was stripped away. If that weren't enough, Satan was back with a second plan. Today on Insight for Living, Chuck Swindoll opens Job chapter 2, and the question before us is a haunting one. 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
5: Brought a Bible with you today. Would you open it toward the center section of the book of Job? Just before the large book of Psalms, you'll find Job. Locate the second chapter, and may I read for you the first 10 verses as we focus on Satan versus Job, round 2. Job 2, verse 1. Again, there was a day when the sons of God came to present themselves before the Lord, and Satan also came among them to present himself before the Lord. The Lord said to Satan, "Where have you come from?" Then Satan answered the Lord and said, "From roaming about on the earth and walking around on it." The Lord said to Satan, "Have you considered my servant Job? For there is no one like him on the earth, a blameless and upright man, fearing God and turning away from evil, and he still holds fast his integrity. Although you incited me against him to ruin him without cause." Satan answered the Lord and said, "Skin for skin, yes, all that a man has he will give for his life. However, put forth your hand now and touch his bone and his flesh. He will curse you to your face." So the Lord said to Satan, "Behold, he is in your power. Only spare his life." Then Satan went out from the presence of the Lord and smote Job with sore boils from the sole of his foot to the crown of his head. And he took a potsherd to scrape himself while he was sitting among the ashes. Then his wife said to him, "Do you still hold fast your integrity? Curse God and die." But he said to her, "You speak as one of the foolish women speaks. Shall we indeed accept good from God and not accept adversity?" In all this, Job did not sin with his lips.
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5: When bad things happen, it seems they often happen to the wrong people. Johnny Gunther was a handsome teenager who was a straight-A student at Deerfield Academy. He had high hopes and great dreams. Though young in age, he had already thought about tomorrow. He was majoring in math and chemistry, and everything looked bright on the horizon for Johnny until the dark shadow of brain cancer crossed his life. During the 14 months after

0: the diagnosis, he endured two serious operations. And even after the second operation, he passed the grueling entrance exams to Columbia University. 2 weeks after being accepted to Columbia, young Johnny Gunther died. The character of this brave young man was revealed after the first surgery. The parents, John and Francis Gunther, were alone with the physician who told them the grim prognosis, and they struggled wondering what they should say and how much they should say. And Francis said, "I know my son well enough to know that he is so curious and he is so bright. I know he will want to know everything, but how should we tell him?" They decided that the surgeon would be the one who would go to Johnny and explain to him the whole story. So all alone, he slipped into Johnny's room and the two of them talked. And the surgeon told him the seriousness of the malignant brain tumor. The boy listened with rapt attention and hardly blinked. When the physician finished, the young man's only response was, "Doctor, how shall we break this news to my parents?" When bad things happen, they seem always to happen to the wrong person. We are always left with that three-letter word, why? Why did such a terrible thing like brain cancer invade Johnny Gunther's life? That question is being asked in every major hospital, in every major city around our nation this day. In some of the rooms, that question is on the lips of some of the people. Every large community has within it a home or two where that question is still being asked without an answer. Somewhere in all of this, there is room for the story of Job. For as we have learned, a better man never lived until this time. He was a good man. He was a godly man. He was a faithful husband. He was a loving and devoted father. He was a good employer. His hard work and integrity had led to a prosperous closing number of years of his life, which he was to enjoy with plenty of livestock and sufficient camels to pay the dreams that he and his wife had for the future, and it looked as though it was all a downhill slide. And then the bottom of his life dropped out. We call it unfair suffering. Seemingly senseless tragedy invaded the life of one who didn't deserve it. And he's left to pick up the pieces, he and his wife. He's lost most of his servants, all but four. He's lost all of his means of making a living. And he's lost all 10 of his grown children. And to make matters worse, we know a lot more than Job knew. He had no idea of this plan that was being laid behind the scenes against him. So to him, it just was like a bolt out of the blue. Just like those workers on the 10th of September, 2001, who left late in the evening after a busy day in the World Trade Center, planning for tomorrow, adding their thoughts for the day, for the 11th, the to-do list of things that needed to get done. And so many came in early the morning of the 11th to begin their work, and before 8 o'clock, they had no idea that American Airlines flight number 11 was heading directly for their tower. in the North Tower. And it struck. So surprising and shocking was it that not even those in the South Tower knew of it and had no idea that a plan was underway for that tower. And only 18 minutes later at 9:03, the South Tower was struck by Flight 175, United. We couldn't believe it. It was out of the blue. Why them? Why that? What kind of plan is underway? And Job thought that when all of his oxen and donkeys and servants and sheep and servants and camels and servants, and now his 10 children, gone. We sit in this somewhat comfortable place and we try to imagine what we would have done. Eugene Peterson captures the scene in the paraphrase of the Message. Job got to his feet, ripped his robe, shaved his head, then fell to the ground and worshiped. Naked I came from my mother's womb. Naked I'll return to the womb of the earth. God gives, God takes. God's name be ever blessed. Not once through all this did Job sin. Not once did he blame God. Remarkable. And I'm sure in the struggle of a fitful night, trying to sleep after burying all 10 of the children with his own hands, and the groaning and the weeping and the grieving alongside his precious wife, who had also lost the 10, he had no idea that more was underway. He couldn't have imagined it any more than those in the Pentagon who were now busily engaged in dealing with the details of the northeastern Atlantic shoreline and the harbor in New York, where obviously the terrorist was striking, would have any idea that there was now another plane on another evil mission soon to plunge into the very side of the building where they're working on this other tragedy. Having spoken to some of those officers who were in the building at that time, one even admitted to his own embarrassment, "It never dawned on me that the Pentagon was next." But that plane circled, and not being able to find the White House, which they were convinced it was heading for because of the foliage of mid-September, the pilot in his maddening plan turned and found this five-sided building. He knew what it was and tore a hole 200 feet wide as there was a double explosion. First the plane crashing into the building and then the igniting of the fuel that sent fire down the hallway. It's like Job. It just wasn't fair. It just wasn't fair from our perspective. He had stood in his integrity. He had blessed his father. He had worshiped him. And Satan couldn't stand it. He lost round one. The second chapter begins as ominously as the first chapter had continued. Remember how you marked it? Verse 1 of chapter 1, there was a man. Chapter 1, verse 6, there was a day. Chapter 2, verse 1, again, there was a day. We're not told how long. I don't think very long. It's like Satan to hit us with a double blast. The first one a surprise, the second one an absolute shock. He had a plan when he stood before the Lord God, along with his emissaries. And the Lord, verse 2, said to Satan, "Where have you come from?" Satan answered the Lord and said, "From roaming about on the earth, walking around on it." The Lord said to Satan, remembering their earlier conversation, "Have you considered my servant Job? For there is no one like him on the earth, a blameless and upright man, fearing God and turning away from evil." And he adds, this time, "He still holds fast his integrity, although you incited me against him to ruin him without a cause." See the word ruin? The Hebrew word means to swallow. It is in the piel stem, P-I-E-L, which is the stem that intensifies the verb. And in that sense, it's the idea of a barb, the scraping away, the gagging, if you will. You plan for me to ruin him without cause. Satan, not one to be outclassed, answered rather impudently, skin for skin, yes, all that a man has, he will give for his life. You've still got that hedge around him. He still gets penthouse treatment. He may not be able to make a living with the former animals, but he's got his health and he can go on living and they can have more children. But you touch him at his lowest level, his flesh and blood, and he will curse you to your face. I think he said some of this out of irritating anger. He lives his life in anger. And he makes his prediction, he will curse you to your face. Verse 6, so the Lord said to Satan, think about this. Behold, he is in your power. Can you imagine that? Can you imagine your name connected to verse 6? All right, Lucifer, go back. But don't kill him. He set the boundary, preserve his life, but he's fair game. And as shocked as those in the Pentagon were, Job awoke the next morning feeling sore, unusually sore and feverish. Why? Because verse 7, Satan went out from the presence and smote Job with sore boils from the sole of his foot to the crown of his head. He felt the pain under his arm, and then he felt one at his neck. Something was inside his mouth swelling. And then across his eyes, and even on his scalp, and of all things, he couldn't get his sandals on, and his fever began to rage. And he had lost his appetite. It's like he was coming apart. He says something to his wife. She looks and notices. He asks her to check his back. She observes there are swollen marks all over. And they are called here sore boils. Medical doctors down through the centuries have been curious about this particular ailment, this skin malady. In my research, I found a number of comments made in their guesswork, and they may have gotten onto something. One said it was smallpox, another one elephantiasis, another chronic eczema, another leprosy. One suggested psoriasis, another pityriasis, another keratosis. One even said for sure it was pemphigus foliaceus. I'm sure I said it wrong. And of course, a number of them suggested it was a melanoma, advancing form of skin cancer. This man, as Satan, notice how quickly it reads, went out, smote. They're almost brought in juxtaposition. He went out and smote Job. Hit him while he was down. What he thought was maybe just sore muscles from the burying of 10 children, he realized was now an eruption of skin ulcers. And to the pathetic man's dismay, he now realized he had a disease that would make him miserable. This is what he suffered. Inflamed ulcerous sores, persistent itching, degenerative changes in facial skin, disfiguration, fears and depression, purulent sores that burst open, scab over, crack, and ooze with pus, worms that form in the sores themselves. In short, Job became the personification of misery. I failed to mention in verse 8 of chapter 2 that all of this resulted in his being isolated and sitting at the city dump, we would call it today. The ashes were the place where they burned the garbage and the rubbish and the human excrement of the city became his abode. Warren Wiersbe writes, there the city garbage was deposited and burned, and there the city's rejects lived, begging alms from whomever passed by. At the ash heap, dogs fought over something to eat, and the city's dung was brought and burned. The city's leading citizen was now living in abject poverty and shame. All that he humanly had left were his wife and three friends, and even they turned against him. Complete confusion, total isolation, no hope of change. You're doing exactly what you should be doing, sitting in silence. His friends, as we will see next time, did that for 7 days and nights, didn't even recognize him. Have you ever had a boil? Ever? Those of us with white hair would have to say, among the men, white hair, whatever color your hair is, ladies, if you're this age, if you've had a boil, you'll never forget it. I threw a paper route as a kid. I think I was about 11, 12 when I had my first route. And I had a boil just below my elbow on the left arm. I'm left-handed, so I would throw the papers with my left hand. And I rode on my bicycle and had the papers in the bag on the behind the seat. And I'd reach back and sling the papers. I took delight in landing them in the flower beds. No, on the porch of the people who were on my route. But as this boil grew, and then one formed on my wrist. Never knew to this day why they formed there. But one was here and one was there, and they got so sore I had to throw with my right hand because I couldn't use just two boils. My mother said to me, "Oh, it's okay, son. It'll go away." That's kind of the way we treated them back then. And I she didn't tell me it would take 3 months, but she said it will go away. She was right. But they became so swollen, and on occasion we would prick them and try to get the pus, the core out, it was called, those two boils. Can you imagine? Covered with boils. And sitting in this filthy place, away from friends and the comforts of home, it all finally overwhelmed Mrs. Job. And she came to him one day for a visit. And as she asked, "Do you still hold fast your integrity? Remember God when he said to Satan, 'Have you noticed my servant Job? He still holds fast his integrity.'" Unknowingly, she put her very finger on the one lasting thread that God used in answering Satan. And she challenges his need to do that any longer. And then she uses Satan's line when she says to him, "Curse God, curse God." Satan was never closer to a smile than at that moment as he and his minions sat staring, waiting, hoping. "Say it, Job, say it, say it." I want to pause here and say something regarding Job's wife. I want to confess to you that for too long in my ministry, I've taken unfair shots at her. I think it was probably in immaturity on my part. Furthermore, I hadn't been married long enough to know better than to do that. And I cannot leave this one snapshot of Mrs. Job without saying some things in her defense. So hear me on this. She too had lost 10 children. Until you or I have lost 10 children, let's stay quiet about criticizing Mrs. Job. Who knows what you would do in the backwash of that kind of grief? I can't even imagine.
1: What do you do when everything is gone and the pain just keeps coming? Job didn't have an answer for that. He couldn't explain it. He couldn't stop it. All he could do was sit in the ashes and hold on. Today, Chuck Swindoll has reminded us that sometimes that's the most faithful thing a person can do. Suffering has a way of exposing what we really believe about God. Not what we say we believe, but what we actually believe, deep down, when the lights go out. 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Chuck titled today's message, Satan vs. Job, Round 2. 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When grief piles on grief, when the world seems to be unraveling faster than anyone can explain. 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I'm Bill Meyer. 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
3: Weather. Starry skies and good sleeping weather through the night. Lows in the mid-50s with a light northwest wind. Sunny and warmer on Monday, highs in the upper 80s, clear and lower 60s Monday night. Sunny and hot Tuesday, highs in the mid-90s, clear 65 Tuesday night. I'm meteorologist Matthew Harding on KPDQ.
4: I'm Steve O'Dell with Mission Network News. Advances by the Sudanese army in North Kordofan state softened fears of an imminent genocide this week. John, a gospel worker focused on Sudan, says genocide fears are tied to a push for Arabization by rebel forces.
5: At our center, we face great opportunity, and yet it's at a time where there's great need and suffering.
4: John's group supports church planters in 5 displacement camps. Humanitarian needs run parallel to ethnic conflict. Amid hardship, hope remains.
5: Muslims come, they're weeping, and they go, why are you doing this? You're not asking anything from us. We know that you're a Christian and we're Muslims. Why? And in that, they see the love of God.
4: Pray church planters will speak boldly about Jesus. Next, the Iranian regime recently labeled several Christian satellite TV channels as hostile media organizations. One of them is Mohabbat TV, the media branch of the ministry Heart for Iran. Executive Director Edwin Abnous says they already knew the regime's disfavor toward them. The new label can't prevent their 24/7 gospel broadcasting into Iran. However, he expects a drop in communication from those inside the country as people fear repercussions.
6: We need to make sure that international communities are aware of these unlawful restrictions put on Iranian people.
4: Those caught reaching out to Mohabbat TV could face prosecution. Abnu says that's because the regime claims that Iranian Christian TV channels favor their enemy, Israel. Pray for Christians in Iran as they deal with increasing government restrictions like this. 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I'm Steve O'Dell.
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1: This passage answers the most significant question any person can ask. Here's the question. How can a sinner be right with God so as to escape hell and enter heaven? That's the most important question.
2: 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Today we're launching a study of what John called one of Scripture's most complete, most powerful, and most important revelations about Jesus Christ. And what's surprising is this study is not based on the New Testament. And significantly, it is the first Old Testament series that John preached after wrapping up his verse-by-verse study, his 42 years of study through the entire New Testament. Based on Isaiah chapter 53, this series is titled The Gospel According to God. Now, I once asked John why Isaiah 53 was the part of the Old Testament he was drawn to after completing his journey through the New Testament. Here's what he said.
1: Because may sound strange to some people because all of the Scripture is inspired by God, but I am convinced that if there's one chapter that is the best of the best of the best in the whole of the Old Testament, it's the 53rd chapter of Isaiah. It is the Mount Everest of the entire Old Testament. It is the first gospel, and Matthew is the second gospel because it gives us the story of Christ. It tells us about him in his pre-incarnate place with God. It tells us about his life on earth, about his rejection, about his death, about his resurrection, about his coronation back in heaven. It's the whole story of Christ 700 years before he was ever born. And because it is that, it is the single greatest proof of biblical inspiration.
2: Yeah, this has always been a favorite passage of mine. The very first sermon I heard as a Christian was from a preacher who was talking about the crucifixion from Isaiah 53. And I was 17 years old. I'd grown up in a liberal church, and I remember thinking, wait a minute, that's the Old Testament. Isaiah, what is that? There's so much here about the crucifixion of Christ. From that day until now, I've never doubted the authority and inspiration of God's word.
1: Which is precisely why the Jews in the synagogues all over the world, in their reading of the Old Testament, always skip, even to this day, skip Isaiah 53, because it is so patently obvious that this is Jesus. And they can't tolerate that, so they don't read it. So it is the presentation of the life, death, resurrection, ascension, coronation of Jesus in detail. And as such, it demonstrates that God is the author of the Old Testament because only he knows history before it happens.
2: That's right, friend. Stay here and see why John called Isaiah 53 the first gospel, and let this prophetic passage, written 7 centuries before the birth of Christ, build your trust in God's word, perhaps like never before. So here is John MacArthur to begin his series called The Gospel According to God.
1: Open your Bible to the 53rd chapter of Isaiah. Isaiah chapter 53, and we are about to embark on a study of this immensely important portion of the Old Testament. The reality is you're going to think you're in an upper division class in the Master's Seminary, because it is essential for me to give you the groundwork and the foundation and something of the structure of this section of Holy Scripture. You need to understand its character, its context, so that you can be able to draw all the richness that is in this chapter. And so you need to put on your scholastic cap and think carefully and thoughtfully about this. Expect to be on overload a little bit. We're going to test your gigabyte capacity this morning, how much you can handle. It'll be the kind of thing you'll probably want to go back to and listen and absorb in the future. As we come to Isaiah chapter 53, I have to say that the beginning of the passage is really in chapter 52, verse 13. So when I make reference in general to a study of Isaiah 53, I'm actually including 52, verse 13 through 53, verse 12. that entire section of 15 verses starting in 52:13. It all belongs as one because verse 13 sets up what is detailed in the 53rd chapter. Now, if you've been a Christian for any time at all, you're very familiar with this section of Holy Scripture, and you should be. It has been called by some scholars in the past the fifth gospel, to be added to Matthew, Mark, Luke, and John. It was Augustine who said way back in the fifth century, it is not a prophecy, it is a gospel. It was Polycarp, the student and friend of the Apostle John, who called this section of Scripture the golden passional of the Old Testament. Martin Luther himself said every Christian ought to be able to repeat it by heart. So that is going to be your assignment, to memorize Isaiah 52:13 through 53:12, and you will draw on it the rest of your life. It is very likely that you already know most of it if you have been a student of Scripture for any length of time. A couple of German scholars writing in 1866 said it looks as if it had been written beneath the cross of Golgotha. They further said many an Israelite has had it melt the crust of his heart. The same German scholars went on to say this: this chapter is the most central, the deepest, and the loftiest thing that Old Testament prophecy, outstripping itself, has ever achieved, end quote. You're going to find in this section of Holy Scripture the root of Christian thinking, even though it is Old Testament. You're going to find here phraseology that has entered and remained in Christian speech and conversation. You're going to find in this section of Scripture the text that has been used by more gospel preachers and writers through history than any other portion of the Old Testament. In fact, Isaiah 53 is the heart of Hebrew writings. It is the epic messianic prophetic Scripture that stands above all others in the Old Testament. Now, the luster of this prophetic gem is intensified by its setting. So get your Bible handy because you're going to have to grasp this with me. I want to give you the sense of what we're dealing with here, starting with a bit of a wider panorama. Isaiah is divided into two sections, chapters 1 through 39 and chapter 40 through verse 66. Obviously a long and very detailed and magnificent Old Testament book. It was written about 680 BC or 700 years before Christ. The first half of the book, chapters 1 through 39, speak of coming judgment and captivity. 39 chapters where God speaks through the prophet Isaiah, speaking of judgment. Judgment on Israel to come immediately. And it did come. It came less than 100 years after it was written, in the beginning of the Babylonian captivity, when the whole southern kingdom of Judah, the only part that remained, the northern kingdom already had gone into captivity some years earlier, 720. The captivity of the southern kingdom is the target of the first 39 chapters. And beyond that, there are warnings about divine judgment on sinners of all ages and all time, and even indications of a final, terminal, eschatological day of great judgment. But the chapters 1 through 39 are about judgment and captivity in terms of the Babylonian captivity and the greater issue of judgment on sinners, and even the greater issue of final judgment at the end of human history. So that chapter 39 ends with a pronunciation of the judgment that's going to come on Israel in the Babylonian captivity when they will be taken away by the powers of Babylon. Listen to verses 6 and 7. The days are coming, verse 6 of chapter 39, when all that is in your house and all that your fathers have laid up in store to this day will be carried to Babylon. Nothing will be left, says the Lord. And some of your sons who will issue from you, whom you will beget, will be taken away, and they will become officials in the palace of the king of Babylon. This is a specific prophecy about the Babylonian captivity, which began in 603, about 80 years after Isaiah wrote it. He prophesied that it would happen. It did happen. There were three deportations, 603, 597, and 586, the final one. And they didn't return until 70 years after that final captivity. So the first section can be verified as divinely authored because history proved its fulfillment to the letter. That brings you to the second section. 27 chapters remain, chapters 40 through 66. The theme of the second section is grace and salvation. Grace and salvation. These 27 chapters, starting in chapter 40, are the most sublime and rich portion of Old Testament prophecy. It really is a single prophecy, one glorious vision, one majestic revelation of salvation through the coming Messiah. It is sublime. It is sweeping. It is comprehensive. It encompasses not only the deliverance of Israel from Babylon, not only the deliverance of sinners from sin, but the deliverance of the nations from the curse into the kingdom of Messiah. So it has those same elements. The first part talks about judgment on Israel. It talks about judgment on sinners, and it talks about final judgment. The second half talks about deliverance for Israel, deliverance for sinners, and a final deliverance into the messianic kingdom. Most interestingly, the second half, which is what we're going to be looking at, 40 to 66, begins where the New Testament begins. I want you to look at chapter 40 for just a brief moment. And the parallel is quite interesting. In chapter 40, we read, "Comfort, O comfort my people, says your God." And that's the turn in the book of Isaiah from the pronunciation of judgment in the first 39 to comfort in the back half because of grace and salvation. Speak kindly to Jerusalem. And then comes the prophecy in verse 3 of John the Baptist. A voice is calling, clear the way for the Lord in the wilderness. Make smooth in the desert a highway for our God. And of course, it was John the Baptist who came, who was the fulfillment of that prophecy. He was the forerunner of Messiah. He was the voice crying in the wilderness, prepare the way of the Lord, make in the desert a highway for our God. So that's where the New Testament begins. The New Testament begins with John the Baptist, and that's where the back half of Isaiah begins. So this so-called gospel section of Isaiah begins where the actual New Testament gospel begins. Now, this section of Isaiah ends where the New Testament ends as well. And that is another remarkable feature. In the 65th chapter of Isaiah, as you're getting to the very end, in verse 17, we read this, "For behold, I create new heavens and a new earth." The new heavens and the new earth, chapter 65, verse 17. Then in the final chapter, chapter 66, verse 22, almost at the very end, "For just as the new heavens and the new earth, which I make, will endure before me, declares the Lord," and so forth. Guess where the New Testament ends? It ends in Revelation 21 and 22 with the new heavens and the new earth. So this section of Isaiah begins where the New Testament begins with the arrival of John the Baptist. It ends where the New Testament ends with the new heaven and the new earth. And thus, we see the magnificent way in which this incredible prophecy parallels the New Testament. And all of it is written 700 years before Messiah comes to begin to fulfill it. Now, who is going to bring this grace and salvation? Who is going to be the one to provide this deliverance? The answer is the servant of the Lord. The servant of the Lord. That is how he is designated. The Hebrew word is ebed, and it means slave or servant. It's used many hundreds of times in the Old Testament. It is the Hebrew word for slave as well as servant. The slave of Jehovah, the servant of Jehovah. He is the one who will bring salvation. He is the one who will bring comfort. He is the one who will bring the forgiveness of sins. He becomes then the theme of this final section of the book of Isaiah. Now, let's go to chapter 53 for a moment with just that kind of broad picture. And you will find in verse 13 of 52, "Behold my servant." Behold my servant, my ebed, my slave. This is the same designation that has been indicated much earlier in this section of the book of Isaiah. This is the fourth of specific prophecies of the servant. Chapter 42 is one, chapter 49 is another, and chapter 50, verses 4 to 11, is the third. This is the fourth of what we would call Isaiah's servant songs or servant prophecies. Now, in this presentation of the servant before us, the prophet calls on us to look at this servant and be astonished. If I were to title this message, I would entitle it, "The Astonishing Servant of Jehovah." This is the most complete, most powerful, most important revelation of the Messiah in the entire Old Testament. Proof that God is the author of Scripture and Jesus its fulfillment is found in that one chapter alone, in the minute, essential details exactly fulfilled in the death, burial, resurrection, ascension, intercession, coronation, and salvation provided through Jesus Christ. Jesus himself, the apostles of the New Testament, the writers of the New Testament, in proclaiming the gospel, point back to Isaiah 53 many, many times. Jesus referred to it. The apostles referred to it. The New Testament writers referred to it again and again and again. There are references to Isaiah 53 in Matthew, Mark, Luke, John, Acts, Romans, 1 Corinthians, 2 Corinthians, Galatians, Ephesians, 1 Timothy, Titus, Hebrews, 1 Peter, and 1 John. No Old Testament scripture so often and so convincingly is applied to Jesus Christ by the New Testament as this one. The New Testament writers refer to virtually every verse in the 53rd chapter. It contains the sum and substance of the gospel. And to reject Christ is to reject the clear testimony of history, fulfilling every detail in this prophecy. But on a bigger scale than the history and the fulfillment, as vital and important and wonderful as it is this question. What does that mean to me? That's the big issue. You could be in awe of the history. You could be amazed that detailed prophecies concerning a person's life and death and resurrection could be predicted 700 years before the person arrived. You should be. You could be in awe of the fact that no man could know that, and therefore Scripture is authored by the only one who knows the future, and that's God, who not only knows it, but determines it. You should be in awe of the divine nature of Holy Scripture. You should be. But that's not where you want to stop, because there's a bigger, grander question than that. What does it mean to you? What does it mean to me and everybody else? So let me talk about that for a minute. The truth of this ancient prophecy and its fulfillment in Jesus Christ answers the most crucial, essential, critical question that can ever be asked by any human being. I'm going to pile up the adjectives on you. This passage answers the most significant question any person can ask. The primary question, the principal question, the most vital question, the most weighty question, the most serious question, the most monumental question, the most meaningful question, the paramount question. And that has nothing to do with health, nothing to do with wealth, nothing to do with success, education, morality, well-being, philosophy, sociology, politics. The most important question that any human being will ever ask and have answered has nothing to do with the issues that occupy people's minds. I suppose if you could Google on your computer, what are the most asked questions, you would go through thousands of them before you would ever, if you ever did, discover the appearance of this question. But it should be first. It is the most necessary question. It is the most essential question. It is the most determinative question. And it is, frankly, the most avoided question. It transcends all other questions infinitely, infinitely. And yet it is almost non-existent on people's priority list. What is the question? Here's the question. How can a sinner be right with God so as to escape hell and enter heaven? That's the most important question. How can a sinner be right with God so as to escape eternal hell and enter eternal heaven? That's the question. How can a man be made right with God? How can a holy God declare a sinner righteous? That's the question. This is the great moral dilemma that exists in the world. This is the great moral dilemma that exists in the world. Listen, it is precisely to answer that question that the Bible was written. Did you get that? It is precisely to answer that question that the Bible was written. It is precisely to answer that question that Isaiah 53 was written. That is the question.
2: 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Now for the entire Grace to You staff, I'm Phil Johnson. with a question. What is mankind's greatest problem? Is it political oppression? War? Disease? Those are major issues, but they can't compare to the problem John looks at next time. So be here for another 30 minutes of Unleashing God's Truth, one verse at a time, on Tomorrow's Grace to You.
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5: In 1796, George Washington made one of the most consequential decisions in American history. He chose not to seek a third term as president. So why does that matter? Because America was not built on permanent rulers. It was built on ordered liberty. Faith teaches that authority is a stewardship, not a possession. Leaders are accountable to God for how they use power. And why does that still matter today? Because republics survive when leaders respect limits and citizens defend them. Washington's lesson still stands. A republic is preserved when power has limits. And public service remains a duty to God and country, not a path to personal rule.
6: Knowing God from Harvest with Pastor and Evangelist Greg Laurie.
7: Someone estimated there are 3,000 promises to believers found in the pages of Scripture. 3,000. And you say, well, what are they? Well, let me just give you four quick ones. Number one, God says you'll never be alone in life. Isaiah 41:10, the Lord says, don't be afraid, I'm with you. Don't be dismayed, I'm the Lord your God. I will strengthen you and help you. I'll uphold you with my righteous right hand. Jesus said, I will never leave you or forsake you. Number two, God will get you through whatever you're facing. God says, when you go through deep waters, I'll be with you. When you go through rivers of difficulty, you will not drown. When you walk through the fire of oppression, you'll not be burned up. And the flames will not consume you. Here's another one. God will provide for your needs. Here's what God says. Jesus speaking, Matthew 6:33. Seek first the kingdom of God and his righteousness, and all these things will be added to you. And also God will forgive us of all of our sins. But listen, if you're not a Christian, let me tell you your true state before God. You're a sinner in need of a Savior. But the good news is God loved you so much, he sent his son, Jesus Christ, 2,000 years ago on a rescue mission to die on the cross for your sin and to pay the price for all the wrongs you've done, then to rise again 3 days later. You need Jesus. That's four promises. Go claim them.
6: 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Already know God? 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
9: What did I do wrong? This question echoed in Menuatu's mind as she looked at her baby. The day she learned she was pregnant, she knew she would do anything for her child. She went to all of her appointments and took good care of herself. So when Kelvin was born with a cleft lip, she was shocked. She had done everything right. How could he have been hurt? Of course, Menuatu wasn't responsible. Cleft lips are a birth condition that affects thousands of babies every year. And when she saw another child with a cleft lip on the Mercy Ship's social media page, she knew hope was

0: Life can be messy, but you don't have to figure it out alone.
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3: Well, Greg is here, and we've got some time to share a few of the stories that have come in recently from users of our Through the Bible app.
4: We are so excited about this. We love the fact that you're communicating with us through the very simple, very elegant feedback mechanism in our app.
3: Yeah, it's super easy. Just go in and find the feedback section, and you can actually hit the microphone on your
4: yes.
3: on your phone and just kind of speak the feedback. That's the way I usually
4: do it. You could take a picture and attach it. In fact, I was in Nicaragua demonstrating this to some ministry leaders, and I took a picture, I dictated the feedback, sent it. 2 days later, it showed up through our team in my inbox.
3: So wow.
4: Pretty
3: cool.
4: So please share your responses. And here's a great one from a listener who chose not to give us their name, which is perfectly okay. It is my joy in Christ to be able to write to you. I've been traveling on the Bible bus off and on since 1991. The road of life has had many potholes, but God has always provided the Bible bus for the journey. I started out listening to an AM station on my way to work in LA, and now I am blessed to listen on the app. I love it. I can listen to the message over and over again, which is a true blessing since my eyesight has gotten poor. May God bless all of you dedicating yourselves to make sure Dr. McGee's message still gets out where the rubber meets the road, and always placing the cookies on the bottom shelf. God bless you all.
3: Yeah, I love especially how this listener said, life has had many potholes.
4: I know. That's a quotable quote.
3: Yeah, it's very good. This is a letter from Angie, who has actually a prayer request. I love this ministry. I need some Bible bus passes, please. And will you pray that I'll find the right opportunities in which to pass them out? I'm feeling really desperate to get God's word out to the whole world, especially in my community. Thank you from a faithful writer.
4: Oh, we love that. Love that energy to share through the Bible, to hand out Bible bus passes. That's fantastic. Now, Jack wrote to us again through the app and said this. We just finished our first 5-year tour on the Bible bus. So many things were completed during this time. One son got married. One son finished college. One son finished high school. One daughter and her husband moved from Mississippi to Northern California. We were blessed with our first grandchild and so much more. Now,
3: wow.
4: Let me just stop and say, we can't promise all that'll happen in your life if you listen through the 5 years.
3: Yeah, but it is amazing that in 5 years, how many things can happen, and through the Bible can be really a part of that.
4: Yes.
3: Don Henley from the Eagles in his concerts a couple years back says that the Eagles is a part of the soundtrack of their lives.
4: Yes.
3: The lives of the listeners. And really, I thought that's appropriate for through the Bible. Yeah. People listen consistently and it becomes the soundtrack of their lives.
4: I've literally had people say that to me, that it was the soundtrack of their childhood or what have you. Now, this letter goes on. My wife and I listened together when we could. Mostly, I listened during my drive to work. At least one of our kids also completed the 5-year tour. Wow. God did a great work in that son. We were blessed by this great ride, and we will continue on the next tour, putting gas and new tires on the bus. Thank you, Steve and Greg, for your leadership in sharing of the gospel in so many languages. Praise the Lord.
3: Wow. Jack, thank you. Thank you for sharing your testimony and being so faithful as a listener. We do appreciate it.
4: And Steve, I just love how invested these folks are in their journey, and what a privilege it is for us to be alongside. Now, Angie was asking for Bible bus passes. You want to tell people about those?
3: Yeah, we haven't talked about that in a while. And the Bible bus passes, they come in packs of 10. They're about the size of a business card. I always keep a couple in my wallet and a couple in my backpack. And as the conversation comes up, and you can just share openly with somebody and say, hey, can I share something with you that's really meant a lot to me? Who's going to say no to that?
4: Yeah, absolutely.
3: And so you just go here, and it's a Bible bus pass, got a QR code. It's a great way to introduce people with low friction to through the Bible. Greg, why don't you pray for us as we begin our study?
4: Father, what a joy to see your word changing lives as people go down the road of life. And we pray that even today, as we face all of the challenges of our own lives, that your word will speak to us. In Jesus' name, amen.
3: Now turn to Matthew 14 as we go through the Bible with Dr. J. Vernon McGee.
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0: the 14th chapter of the Gospel of Matthew, and we continue to see the opposition against the Lord Jesus. It keeps mounting. It's finally going to break like a mighty crescendo upon his head, and he'll be arrested and taken to the cross. But in the Gospel of Matthew, it's quite evident that he's in charge of all the circumstances, and that'll become even more evident as we get closer to the cross. Now we find here this incident that actually pertains to John the Baptist and also his trip on the Sea of Galilee with his disciples. However, they started out alone and he came to them. Now we want to read again verse 1. At that time, Herod the Tetrarch heard of the fame of Jesus and said unto his servants, "This is John the Baptist. He's risen from the dead, and therefore mighty works do show forth themselves in him." You see, he didn't question the mighty works, and old Herod was as superstitious as he possibly could be. This incident that's being recorded here is a playback, a flashback of what had happened previously to this, and it was the way in which he had killed John the Baptist. Now he associates and identifies the Lord Jesus with him. He thinks it's John risen from the dead. You say, well, that's superstitious. It certainly is. Here's one of the most superstitious men that you've ever met. Brutal, a murderer, and he's a murderer of the forerunner of Christ, and he's prepared to murder the Lord Jesus himself. Actually, Herod was a weakling. He was a debased, depraved, and drunken sot. When he heard of the preaching of Jesus, immediately he's filled with superstition. He was a superstitious man, and his fear would change to frenzy because he wanted to eliminate John altogether. Somebody says, well, of course, today we're not superstitious like that, aren't we? You go down to your 5- and 10-cent store and see how they're doing with these astrology charts, the month that you're born in. My, how people are falling for that today. And the pagan religions of the Orient are having a tremendous influence with young people today. The human race is superstitious, friends, and the minute you get away from the Word of God, you become superstitious. That is the thing that characterizes men today. A great many call themselves atheistic, and yet they're turning by the scores into these different cults and isms that are just about as pagan as anything possibly could be, and you actually wonder how intelligent people could become involved in it. You remember that the Word of God said again and again, the Lord Jesus himself said that though they would reject him, if another came in his own name, why, they'd receive him. That, of course, is Antichrist who's yet to come, but they will take on any leader today that promises anything. I don't think human nature's really changed much. We think we're civilized because we have transistor radios, but that doesn't mean we're civilized by any means. Now, you'll notice that Herod here is the one who put John to death, and these are the circumstances which had happened previously to this incident. Now, let me read it. For Herod had laid hold on John. That was in the past, and bound him and put him in prison for Herodias' sake, his brother Philip's wife. Now notice how this man is influenced by others. Here it'll be for her sake. Later on it'll be for their sake. Everything he did, he was motivated like a politician. It's just to get votes, the approval of the others. Now will you notice? For John said unto him, "It's not lawful for thee to have her." John the Baptist, you see, had spoken out. He wasn't a very good politician. And when he would have put him to death, he feared the multitude because they counted him as a prophet. Now he's afraid of the crowd, you see. This man Herod, he's a rascal. Verse 6, but when Herod's birthday was kept, the daughter of Herodias danced before them and pleased Herod. He's a lascivious, lustful old creature, living with his brother's wife at the time, and John the Baptist had condemned him. The dancing of this young girl had really won him over, whereupon he promised with an oath to give her whatsoever she would ask. And he expected she'd ask for some material thing, and something in reason, by the way. And she, being before instructed of a mother, said, "Give me John Baptist's head in a charger." This woman hated John because he, of course, condemned her. And the king was sorry. Nevertheless, for the oath's sake and them which sat with him at meat, he commanded it to be given her. Now imagine a man motivated by that. He was afraid of what the others there might think of him, having promised something and then not make good. And he sent and beheaded John in the prison. And his head was brought in a charger and given to the damsel, and she brought it to her mother. Isn't this a sadistic, sad, sordid, sorry account of what took place in that day? And it reveals the type of society that existed then. I don't think, again, human nature's changed, has it? You look at our contemporary culture, I tell you, murder and lust, all of these things. Of course, today, why we call evil good and good evil, this is described in other language, but the Bible still describes it as this. And his disciples came and took up the body and buried it and went and told Jesus. Now, this caused the Lord Jesus to withdraw because the fear of this man, Herod, would break out into a frenzy and he would do something quite dastardly. The Lord Jesus, of course, knew this man and he withdrew because this hour had not yet come. Verse 13, when Jesus heard of it, he departed thence by ship into a desert place apart. And when the people had heard thereof, they followed him on foot out of the cities. He went by ship across the Sea of Galilee, but the crowd went around the shore walking. It reveals how popular he was with the crowd. And Jesus went forth and saw a great multitude, and he was moved with compassion toward them, and he healed their sick. And notice that again. They had brought the sick out to him. Literally, there were thousands of people he had healed in that day. It's interesting, again, I call attention to it, not in an ugly way, but I can't find the results of all of this healing that's going on today. You wouldn't have had any problem in the day when our Lord was here. And I think it's blasphemous to compare with what he did. It casts a reflection on him, because what he did, my friend, was up and above board, and it is altogether different than the healing cult of the present time. Now, verse 15, and when it was evening, his disciples came to him, saying, "This is a desert place, and the time is now past. Send the multitude away, that they may go into the villages and buy themselves victuals." He actually asked his disciples, really, what he should do. And their advice was, better send them into the villages. But Jesus said unto them, "They need not depart, give ye them to eat." Now this miracle of the feeding of the 5,000 is recorded in all four Gospels. It's the one miracle that is recorded. And for that reason alone, it's an important miracle, as you can see. These apostles now point themselves on the board of directors to tell him what to do. And the Lord Jesus now says to them, "They need not depart. You give them to eat." And they say unto him, "We have here but 5 loaves and 2 fishes. That's the sad state of the church today. Right now, people are saying, we need to send the multitude away. There are natural ways of doing this. Well, my friend, we have spiritual bread to offer folk. And unfortunately, the church doesn't have but 5 loaves and 2 fishes. But the thing that's lacking is the power of the Lord Jesus. If we only had that power, you wouldn't need to send the multitudes away. But we feel that they must be sent away and that the psychiatrist can help them probably. And they need to be sent to the government for relief. The solutions are not in God today. They're in government and in human machinations. That's the way it's being done. No wonder the church is powerless. Now, he said, "Bring them hither to me." I love that. He's the king, friends. And he says here, "Bring what you've got to me." And I don't know what you've gotten the way of 5 loaves and 2 little fishes. Now, don't get the impression these are great big loaves of bread. Actually, they were little buns. They were 5,000 out there, and 5 little buns. This little boy had brought them. It was his lunch. He could have eaten every bit of it. And the fish was in there, 5 little sandwiches. And he said, bring them hither to me. And he commanded the multitude to sit down on the grass. And actually, they sat down according to families. Someone has called attention to this, which I'm sure most of us would have passed it by. Out there on that green grass, and these people wore colorful clothes. Here would be one group they'd have on red, another brown, another blue, another orange, and purple. And a great deal of purple, I imagine, the dye was in that area. What a sight it would have been over on the other hill and to have looked over on this hillside to see that. Looked like one of these old-fashioned quilts, I imagine. What a picture we have. Now he has them sit down on the grass in order. Our Lord did things orderly. And he took the 5 loaves and the 2 fishes, and looking up to heaven, he blessed and broke and gave the loaves to his disciples and the disciples to the multitude. These fellows that had appointed themselves on the board of directors to tell him what to do, they find themselves now waiters waiting on the crowd. And that is really the particular ministry of apostles, disciples, ministers, evangelists, and Christians today. We are to feed the multitude, not tell him how to do it. There are too many people in the church that want to tell how it should be done. There are so few that are willing to do it. As one preacher said to me, he said, in my church, everybody wants to be head of something, on a committee, doing something, places of leadership. What we need, friends, we don't need more of that today. Need these waiters to give out the bread of life. And that bread is the Word of God. That's our business. We're just waiters passing it out. And we need more people today to help in passing it out. And they did all eat and were filled, and they took up of the fragments that remained 12 baskets full. Now, when they took up fragments, I formerly thought that it meant somebody bit into a sandwich, maybe saw a bigger one and put that in down, and the fragments was that. Here are 12 baskets of sandwiches that weren't even touched. What a lesson is here. It's hard for us who live in the midst of supermarkets to understand that most of the people of the world went to bed hungry last night. And these people, this is the first meal many of them had ever had when their tummies were really filled. The 12 baskets of fragments indicate everybody had had enough. I have a notion some had had too much. And they that were eaten were 5,000 men beside women and children. Well, wouldn't you be willing to put one woman and one child with each man? If that's true, then he fed 15,000 there that day. And I think that's the minimum. Now we have this wonderful incident of our Lord walking on the water on the Sea of Galilee. And straightway, and that's a word of urgency and swift movement. And straightway, Jesus constrained his disciples to get into a ship and go before him unto the other side while he sent the multitude away. And when he had sent the multitudes away, he went up into a mountain apart to pray. When the evening was come, he was there alone. But the ship was now in the midst of the sea, tossed with waves, for the wind was contrary. The picture that's before us, he's up yonder in the mountain in the place of prayer. They are down on the Sea of Galilee in a storm and in darkness, and they are in the place of peril. That's a picture of today. He has gone on to the Father, at the Father's right hand, and we are down here today on a storm-tossed sea in the place of peril. I love, though, this next one here. And in the fourth watch of the night, Jesus went unto them walking on the sea. In the fourth watch, he came to them. Now, that's the morning watch. That is from 3 in the morning until daylight. And that's the watch that he's coming at the sunrise. Before he comes, he's the bright morning star for the church, and he'll take the church out of the world. I don't know. I can't say specifically. I know there are men that seem to know a great deal more than I know, and that, of course, is not unusual. But they seem to know when he's coming. I don't know. All I know is I believe we're in the fourth watch of the night. Now, verse 26, and when the disciples saw him walking on the sea, they were troubled, saying, "It's a spirit," for they cried out for fear. This is the picture. He's up there, and he saw them, as Mark says, toiling and rowing. We're going to come to this in the other Gospels, and I'll go into a little more detail there. But the important thing here is that he saw them, but he came to them in the fourth watch. And when they saw him, they said, "It's a spirit," and they cried out for fear. Somebody's going to say, "Well, they're superstitious." Well, I think there's a certain amount of superstition in them. But what would you think? A fellow many years ago over in Tennessee, he said, "I didn't believe in ghosts either until I saw one." And that's the position of these folk here. They had never seen a spirit before, but they're seeing what they think is one now. But straightway Jesus spoke unto them, saying, "Be of good cheer, it's I, be not afraid." And the incident that is recorded here that I want to emphasize, I'll come back to this in the other Gospels, but notice, straightway Jesus spoke unto them, saying, "Be of good cheer, it's I, be not afraid." And Peter answered him and said, "Lord, if it be thou, bid me come unto thee on the water." This man has certainly been criticized for this. Well, I think that I'd rather admire the man. They say he shouldn't have asked this. Well, it was John Wesley said to expect great things of God, and I'm afraid many of us are satisfied with little things. Notice, "And he said, come." Our Lord didn't rebuke him for it. He told him to come. And when Peter was come down out of the ship, he walked on the water to go to Jesus. And I hear people say, "Well, this man failed." That's not the way my Bible has it here. It says he walked on the water to go to Jesus. He walked on the water. It says it here. I'm reading it. He did walk on the water. This is amazing. This man asked this tremendous thing. No wonder God could use him such a wonderful way afterward. No wonder he was chosen to preach the sermon on the day of Pentecost. Now notice verse 30. "But when he saw the wind boisterous, he was afraid, beginning to sink. He cried, Lord, save me." You see that he got his eyes off of Jesus, but he walked on the water. And when he did, he began to sink, and he cried out, "Lord, save me." That is the shortest prayer in the Bible. Well, as someone has said, Simon Peter prayed this prayer like some of us preachers pray, "Lord, thou who art the omnipotent, omniscient, omnipresent one." He'd have been 20 feet underwater before he'd have got to what he wanted. He got right down to business, and I think this is the type of praying we need today. "Lord, save me." Now notice again, "And immediately Jesus stretched forth his hand, caught him, and said unto him, O thou little faith, wherefore didst thou doubt?" You see, his problem was he took his eyes off Jesus, got his eyes on those waves rolling. You and I today are in a world where we see the waves rolling, and this is the time when we need to keep our eyes on the Lord Jesus. It is that today that's all important. "When they were come into the ship, the wind ceased." Verse 33, "Then they that were in the ship came and worshipped him, saying, Of a truth, thou art the Son of God." Now he performed this miracle for his own, that they might be brought into the place of faith. And when you see even Simon Peter, who was audacious enough to say, "Lord, bid me come to you on the water," yet when he began to walk, that should have encouraged him, but he got his eyes off Jesus on that water. And I don't want to criticize him, because that's been my problem. Maybe it's been your problem. I've stepped out many times by faith and then take my eyes off of him. That's the tragedy of the hour for us. But this was done that they might worship him and know that he's the Son of God. And this is the time they need to know it. "When they were gone over, they came into the land of Gennesaret. When the men of that place had knowledge of him, they sent out unto all that country round about and brought unto him all that were diseased, and besought him that he might only touch the hem of his garment, and as many as touched were made perfectly whole." Again, I must call your attention now in closing is, look at the multitudes he healed in that day. We have a record of only very few. Matthew makes it very clear there were multitudes in that day. How impressive this should be to us today. Until next time, may God richly bless you, my beloved.
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2: Starry skies and good sleeping weather through the night. Lows in the mid-50s with a light northwest wind. Sunny and warmer on Monday. Highs in the upper 80s. Clear and lower 60s Monday night. Sunny and hot Tuesday. Highs in the mid-90s. Clear and 65 Tuesday night. I'm meteorologist Matthew Harding on KPDQ.
3: This is Bible Q&A with John MacArthur, and I'm Denny Nugent here with a question today from the Gospel of Luke. We're in chapter 16. Jesus talks about a place called Abraham's bosom. Then a few chapters later, Jesus tells the thief on the cross, "Today you will be with me in paradise." Now, John, are Abraham's bosom and paradise simply synonyms for heaven, or are they two separate places?
4: Well, thanks, Denny. I know people get confused about this because in the past, people have tried to over-identify these kinds of terms like Abraham's bosom and paradise as if they were some kind of temporary locations, maybe the anteroom to heaven or the place you go and have to wait until you finally get into hell or whatever. But the simple answer to the question is this: Abraham's bosom, paradise are simply terms used to describe the place of blessing where the faithful go. Abraham's bosom is a term that simply identifies the fact that you're going to be with Abraham. Abraham, who is the father of the faithful, who believed God and was counted to him for righteousness, is going to be there, and all the folks who have followed in his faith will be there with him. And paradise is simply a term that means the place of blessing and the place of fulfillment and the place of joy. And the bottom line is, yes, they're simply expressions that describe heaven in some specific way. I think you want to keep in mind that absent from the body is present with the Lord. That's what the New Testament says. Or Paul gives his testimony, I would rather depart and be with Christ. There's no waiting place. Those who died in the past or in the present either go to the place of punishment or the place of blessing.
3: Okay, thanks, John. 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
12: And today we go behind the scenes of the book of Proverbs to the man who was the human author of them. First of all, we need to recognize that this book is unlike any of the other books in the Bible. It is not paragraphs telling a story or poetry like in the book of Psalms. It is a listing of the words of wisdom of the wisest man who ever lived. Sometimes there are two or three proverbs about the same subject linked together. But quite often, there's a proverb about this next to a proverb about that. You can't read the book of Proverbs the same way. You have to read it and thematically put the proverbs together that deal with the subjects. That's what we've tried to do in this series. And today, we're going to help you understand why Proverbs is so important. I hope that you will stay with us throughout this message and throughout this month. During the month of August, we have a wonderful book that we want to send to you as a result of your support of Turning Point. When you give to Turning Point, we like to say thank you in a tangible way. And this may be the most contemporary subject we could talk about, because I've never seen a time in my life on this earth when anti-Semitism is in such a roar. Today, everywhere you turn, it's about anti-Semitism, and it's not even being cloaked behind closed doors. It's out in the open. We can't let that continue without saying, this is what the Bible says. So we put together this book called God's Heart for Israel. This is a result of many messages I've given on this subject over the years. We've combined these messages and put them in chapters that will help you understand why Israel is being targeted. Here is the answer in this book, God's Heart for Israel. This book is yours for the asking when you send your gift to us during the month of August. We'd love to send this to you. We want you to have this. But please help us, if you can, during this month, and be generous and worth thank you with this book as soon as we receive your letter. Right now, it's time for us to get into this message about Proverbs and why it is the way it is, why we look at it the way we do. 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
13: One of my favorite stories is a story about a frustrated mother whose two sons were driving her crazy. She had tried everything to keep them in line, and when one day she had an over-the-fence discussion with the neighbor, she learned that her neighbor had also had problems with her sons when they were younger. And she said that after she had tried everything, she finally took her sons to her priest, and he got them straightened out for good. Well, this mother had exhausted all of her options, and she didn't have a better idea, so she followed her neighbor's advice and took her two sons to the local parish priest. The younger boy was left in the waiting room, and the older boy was ushered into the solemn presence of the robe-clad clergyman. Without so much as introducing himself, he stared into the eyes of the frightened boy and began his interrogation with this question: "Where is God?" The boy was speechless. The priest spoke again. "Young man," I said, "where is God?" The young lad looked away, searching the room as if the answer might be found in the religious items that filled the office. He still did not an answer. A little louder and with more emphasis, the priest asked for the third time, "I ask you, where is God?" This time the boy leaped to his feet and ran out of the office, and when he came to the waiting room, he grabbed his younger brother by the hand and pulled him out the door. "Let's get out of here," he said. "They've lost God and they're trying to pin it on us." As you look around in the world today, it's not hard to understand that a lot of places they've lost God. Lost him from culture, lost him from family life, lost him in the media. But the saddest of all is that so many times people lose God at church. They come to church hoping to find something to strengthen them and help them and cause them to grow in their lives, and they receive everything else but the one thing that could make a difference, and that is they get everything but God, everything but His Word, everything but

principles that are life-changing. And that's why, as tedious as it may seem to you on occasion, we have decided that the only thing we really have to offer that makes us unique and gives us a reason to be in existence is we offer God. Not that we have a corner on Him or we can franchise Him, but we offer Him through His Word and through the principles that are in the Bible. And how many of you know that when you have God, you have everything? And so if you don't start there, if you don't begin there, you end up spending your whole life on a detour and a useless trip that takes you nowhere and leaves you empty. God is found in the Word. God is found in the Scripture. And as we study the Scripture, we learn what God wants, what God thinks, who God is, how God responds, what God expects. The Proverbs are filled with truth about God and how we're to respond to Him in our life in everyday practical ways. Now, the book of Proverbs is a very wonderful book, and it's a unique book, and it is, in essence, a book that came in answer to a prayer. And I want to begin our study in this book by pointing to the prayer that produced the Proverbs. And if you have your Bibles, you will find this prayer in the book of 1 Kings and the 3rd chapter. It is a prayer that was prayed by Solomon. I guess before I read this prayer, I should ask you this question. If God gave you the opportunity to ask for anything you wanted, what would your prayer be? Well, you don't read that very often in the Scripture, but here's a situation where God gave a man the opportunity to ask for whatever he wanted. And beginning in the 3rd verse of 1 Kings chapter 3, we read these words. And Solomon loved the Lord, walking in the statutes of his father David, except that he sacrificed and burnt incense at the high places. Now the king went to Gibeon to sacrifice there, for that was the great high place. And Solomon offered 1,000 burnt offerings on that altar. At Gibeon, the Lord appeared to Solomon in a dream by night, and God said, Solomon, ask, what shall I give you? And Solomon said, you have shown great mercy to your servant David, my father, because he walked before you in truth, in righteousness, and in uprightness of heart with you. You have continued this great kindness for him, and you have given him a son to sit on his throne as it is this day. Now, O Lord my God, you have made your servant king instead of my father David, but I am a little child. I do not know how to go out or come in. And your servant is in the midst of your people, whom you have chosen, a great people, too numerous to be numbered or counted. Therefore, give to your servant an understanding heart to judge your people, that I may discern between good and evil, for who is able to judge this people of yours? And the speech pleased the Lord that Solomon had asked this thing. Then God said to him, because you have asked this thing and have not asked long life for yourself, nor have asked riches for yourself, nor have asked the life of your enemies, but have asked for yourself understanding to discern justice. Behold, I have done according to your word. See, I have given you a wise and understanding heart, so that there has not been anyone like you before you, nor shall any like you arise after you. And I have also given you what you have not asked, both riches and honor, so that there shall not be anyone like you among the kings all your days. So if you walk in my ways to keep my statutes and my commandments as your father David walked, then I will lengthen your days. And Solomon awoke, and indeed it had been a dream, and he came to Jerusalem and stood before the Ark of the Covenant of the Lord and offered up burnt offerings, peace offerings, and made a feast for all of his servants. That is a remarkable story. Solomon, young Solomon, 20 years old, stands before Almighty God, and through a dream it was communicated to him to ask for whatever he wanted. And he had just been anointed as the king, and he said, what I need more than anything else is wisdom. I need a wise heart. I need to be able to sort out the issues of my people. Lord, I'm just a child, so give me wisdom. And the Bible says that the request that Solomon asked of God pleased God in such a way, because he didn't ask for the things that you

you normally would ask for in such an opportunity. He didn't ask for riches or wealth or long life. He asked for wisdom, a discerning heart. And the Bible tells us that when God heard his prayer, he gave to Solomon that which he requested. And one of the amazing things about this prayer is that Solomon was only 20 years old when he prayed it. I don't know about you, but I remember a little bit about being 20. I'm even more amazed at Solomon's request when I think about that. So when Solomon prayed, he brought together in his prayer all the influences in his life that had been preparing him for this moment. And the result was that the Heavenly Father gave him. Notice again verse 12. I have done according to your words. See, I have given you a wise and understanding heart, so that there has not been anyone like you before, nor shall anyone like you arise after you. And I have given you what you have not asked, both riches and honor, so that there shall not be anyone like you among all the kings all your days. Just like Jabez, who prayed and God heard him, Solomon prayed and God heard him, and I can't help but insert here, we have not because we ask not. What is it the New Testament says in James 1:5? If any of you lack wisdom, let him what, class? Let him ask of God. When we find ourselves caught in the situation and we don't know what to do, the last resort should be the first resort, to come to Almighty God and ask for his wisdom as Solomon did. And the Bible tells us that Solomon became the wisest man who ever lived. The scriptures document this statement, not in just one isolated text, but in several very clear statements. Notice 1 Kings chapter 10, verses 23 and 24. This is what it says. So King Solomon surpassed all the kings of the earth in riches and in wisdom. Now all the earth sought the presence of Solomon to hear his wisdom, which God had put into his heart. 1 Kings chapter 4, verses 29 to 31, and then again verse 34 says this. And God gave Solomon wisdom and exceedingly great understanding and largeness of heart like the sand of the seashore. And Solomon's wisdom excelled the wisdom of all the men of the east and all the wisdom of Egypt. For he was wiser than all men, and his fame was in all the surrounding nations. And men of all nations from all the kings of the earth who had heard of his wisdom came to hear the wisdom of Solomon. And the most powerful testimony to his wisdom came from somebody who had just heard about it as a rumor. You've probably heard of the Queen of Sheba. Well, she's in this story too, corroborating this truth that Solomon was indeed the wisest man who ever lived. And if you still have your Bibles open to 1 Kings, turn over to 1 Kings chapter 10. The Queen of Sheba has come from afar to check out this report that Solomon is so wise and so wonderful. And she said to the king in verse 6, it was a true report which I heard in my own land about your words and your wisdom. However, I did not believe the words until I came and saw with my own eyes. And indeed, the half was not told me. Your wisdom and prosperity exceed the fame of which I heard. Happy are your men, and happy are these your servants who stand continually before you and hear your wisdom. Blessed be the Lord your God who delighted in you, setting you on the throne of Israel, because the Lord has loved Israel forever. Therefore he made you king to do justice and righteousness. She came and checked it out and she said, this is more true than I thought. Solomon was indeed the wisest man who ever lived. And he is the original fountainhead, humanly speaking, of all Old Testament wisdom. How many of you know that Solomon wrote the Song of Solomon? He wrote the Proverbs. He wrote the Ecclesiastes in the Old Testament and Psalm 72 and Psalm 127. And we know that there's much more that Solomon wrote than that which is contained in the sacred scripture. For there are only 915 verses in all of the book of Proverbs. And yet, the Bible tells us in 1 Kings chapter 4 and verse 32 how prolific Solomon was. Turn back in your Bibles to 1 Kings chapter 4 and verse 32. It says here that Solomon spoke 3,000 proverbs and his songs were 1,005. Now, if there's only 915 verses in the book of Proverbs and Solomon spoke 3,000, we have about a third of his Proverbs.
collected for us here in the Scripture.

0: What a prolific writer. We know so much about him from the Old Testament. And when we know that, it ought to make us open our Bibles to the book of Proverbs with great anticipation. Here are the wise sayings of the wisest man who ever lived. Here are the distilled wisdom sayings from 3,000 distilled down to 900. And this is what God wants us to have in the sacred word so that we can grow and learn and prosper. The Proverbs are really an answer to a prayer. A prayer that Solomon prayed that God would give him wisdom. Now, I want to point out as we begin that there are some wonderful promises that precede the Proverbs. What will God do for you if you take seriously this book? Let me tell you something that I did. Some years ago, I was at a men's retreat. The guy who was speaking got up and he said, "Let me give you an assignment that will change your life." He said, "There are 31 chapters in the book of Proverbs, and there's one chapter for every day of the month, given a day or so, depending on which month it is in the year. Some are 30, some are 31. But he challenged all of us to read a chapter from the book of Proverbs every day for a month, for a whole year. Every day, whatever day you happen to see on the calendar, turn to that chapter in the book of Proverbs and read it. And then when you get to the next month, start over and read it again and do it 12 times in a row. And he said, "See what happens." Well, I did it. Years ago, I did it a couple of times. I don't currently do it, but I remember the incredible impact it had on my life is every day I would read through a chapter and hear the wisdom of Solomon, and inevitably it would apply to something that was on my schedule for that day or some situation that I was going to face. What a blessing is wrapped up in these wonderful truths from the Old Testament, from the wisdom of Solomon. And there are many promises in the Word of God for those who will take seriously this study. Notice Proverbs chapter 2, verses 10 and 11. "When wisdom enters your heart and knowledge is pleasant to your soul, discretion will preserve you, understanding will keep you." The Bible says that when you take the wisdom of these Proverbs and apply them, you will be kept and you will have discretion. Notice Proverbs 3:13. "Happy is the man who finds wisdom and the man who gains understanding." Here's another promise for those who will study the wisdom of these verses. Notice Proverbs 3:15 through 18. "She is more precious than rubies, and all the things you may desire cannot compare with her." This is the truth of the book of Proverbs. "Length of days is in her right hand, in her left hand riches and honor. Her ways are ways of pleasantness, and all of her paths are peace. She is a tree of life to those who take hold of her, and happy are all those who retain her." And then notice Proverbs 8 and verse 11. "For wisdom is better than rubies, and all things that may be desired are not to be compared to her." And Proverbs 16:16, "How much better to get wisdom than gold, and to get understanding to be chosen rather than silver." And Proverbs 24 and verse 14, "So shall the knowledge of wisdom be unto thy soul. If you have found it, there is a prospect, and your hope will not be cut off." And I could list many more. There's probably another dozen promises in this book for those who will take seriously the wisdom contained in the Proverbs. We're going to take seriously what God is teaching us through the writings of the wisest man who ever lived, under the inspiration of the Holy Spirit, communicating to us God's truth in an everyday practical way so that we can figure out what to do. Anybody else ever wonder what to do? Now, that is the promise that goes with this book. Let me add a third thought: the purpose that pervades the Proverbs. Over and over again, Proverbs says, get wisdom. No matter what else you acquire, if you have to turn down gold and silver and rubies, get wisdom. Because wisdom will help you in a way that none of these other commodities will. But the question then is, what is wisdom? If we get it, how will we know we have it? Wisdom has been defined in many ways, and I have a whole sheet full of definitions of wisdom from some of the greatest people who have ever lived and great thinkers, people like Coleridge, who said that wisdom is common sense in an uncommon degree. Or Charles Haddon Spurgeon, who said the right use of knowledge. Or someone has added, wisdom is knowledge using its head. If I had to choose my favorite secular definition, it would go like this. Wisdom is doing the right thing without precedent. Wisdom is knowing what to do without having experienced the situation before, but having an intuition within your heart because of what you know from God and His Word, that you know what to do. All of the above definitions and descriptions of wisdom help us to focus this way. We need the wisdom that God Himself can give. He, not Solomon, is the fountainhead of wisdom. And all of the wisdom that Solomon had came to him from God because he asked God to give it to him. Remember? Now, what does wisdom look like in practical everyday language? How does it work? I remember some years ago reading a book by C.I. Packer called Knowing God. It's a classic book, and if you ever see it in the bookstore, you should buy it because it will help you with many, many walks that you have in your Christian life. But in this book, he talks for just a few moments about wisdom and what it means to have the wisdom of God. He said there are two basic ideas of wisdom that people have. He said one of them is like the picture you would see if you were, and this is an older book, so you can see he's in an older metaphor. The kind of picture you would see if you were to sit in the control room of a major railway in a city, perhaps in some of the subways in the major cities of our country today. And there on the map, you would see lights that represent all of the various subway trains that are moving throughout the city. And he said, as you sit there, you can see everything that's going on in the city, all the subways moving from one direction to the other, and you have a total picture of everything that's happening in that system. He said, unfortunately, there are a lot of people who feel like that if they get God's wisdom, they're going to get that. They'll be able to sit in the control room of the universe and understand why everything works and how it works and where it's going and when it's going to get there and when it's going to be laid and all of that. How many of you know that if you have wisdom from God, you don't have that? Because if there's ever one thing I've been saying more and more in recent days, it's I don't understand why this is happening. I don't understand how this fits. I don't know why this is going on. I don't see how these two things happen. I really believe that I'm coming to grips with the fact that life is more of a mystery than most of us really want to admit. And if wisdom is being able to sit in the control room and understand everything that God is doing, then I can't tell you how to get that because I don't think that's available to man. But Packer said the other kind of wisdom is you're driving one of the cars, you're driving one of the trains, and you're trying to figure out what to do, and you're negotiating your way through the city, and you're asking Almighty God to give you direction so you know whether to take a right turn or a left turn. And so He gives you the wisdom for your own life. Now, how many of you know God does that? Doesn't He do that? God gives you the wisdom to determine what to do. That's why He says, if any man lack wisdom, let him ask of God, and He will give it to him. God will give you the wisdom to know what to do with your children. God will give you wisdom for your marriage. God will give you wisdom for your finances. He will give you the wisdom you need to make the right decisions about your life. But if you think wisdom is going to help you have the answers to all of the great philosophical problems of the world, that's not what God is talking about.
1: You know, Proverbs is a lot about wisdom, and we learn that wisdom is knowledge using its head. A lot of people have a lot of knowledge, but they don't have any wisdom. They can speak great, wonderful things, and some of them have a hard time tying their own shoes. You know, it's kind of a hard thing to understand. Wisdom is not more knowledge. Wisdom is knowing how to use the knowledge that God has already given to you. And we're going to continue to talk about that during this month. In the meantime, if you didn't hear the first part of this program, let me remind you that a resource for the month of August is the book God's Heart for Israel, What the Bible Says About Israel, Why We Should Be Careful About Our Relationship with Israel, and We Should Pray for the Peace of Israel. And this book will help you find the passages that teach us what our relationship with this nation should be. In a time when there's a lot of questions about that, here's some truth from the Word of God. The book is yours for the asking when you send a gift of any size during the month of August. Thank you for doing so. We'll see you tomorrow.
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5: Foundations of Freedom, a look at America's founding principles and the leaders who shaped our nation.
6: In 1796, George Washington made one of the most consequential decisions in American history. He chose not to seek a third term as president. So why does that matter? Because America was not built on permanent rulers. It was built on ordered liberty. Faith teaches that authority is a stewardship, not a possession. Leaders are accountable to God for how they use power. And why does that still matter today? Because republics survive when leaders respect limits and citizens defend them. Washington's lesson still stands. A republic is preserved when power has limits, and public service remains a duty to God and country, not a path to personal rule.
7: I'm Steve O'Dell with Mission Network News. Niad Hassan, a Syrian Kurdish pastor based in Lebanon, has been detained at the Afrin Central Civil Prison in northern Syria. Pierre Hosni with Horizons International.
8: They're using social media posts that he's shared in the past in defense of the Kurdish people to say that he is inciting the Kurdish people against the Arabs in Syria. And so he's actually facing charges that could be up to 3 years in jail.
7: Hosni calls the charges an excuse by those who don't like what Pastor Niad is doing. He leads Horizon's Kurdish church ministry in Beirut, Lebanon, and has played a crucial role in reaching Muslims in several countries. Pray for fruitful ministry while he is in prison, and let his boldness for Christ move you to further action for believers like him. And where do you go for the truth if all your media is censored? Iran has designed its internet infrastructure so the government maintains tight control over the entire nation's access. Press is limited to state-controlled media. Lana Silk with Transform Iran says that is why they created media ministry Farsi Christian News Network.
9: It became a really important tool for Iranian believers to be able to see past the propaganda and the censorship of the government and understand what really is going on.
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3: Disappoint others, confuse many, and perhaps encourage a few. Remember, it is the Word of God which is absolutely true and absolutely sufficient and absolutely right, and not the preacher's interpretation of it. It is the Word of God which is authoritative, and parts of the Word of God leave us with our hands over our mouths, and our unwillingness to end up in that position perhaps says more about our pride than it does about our desire to fully comprehend its truth. Daniel then is informed that the period that is in view, 70 weeks are decreed about your people and your body, that the period that is in view is 70 weeks, or literally 77s. If you want to go to the background of that, go to Leviticus chapter 25, and you can follow up on that. Even though the 70 years of the exile are coming to an end, there is, he discovers, a period of 77s before the end of the end. And within this time frame that we are being told about here, the final triumph of God's kingdom will eventually emerge. Now, if you look at verse 24, which is obviously key to this, it sets up everything that follows, not only chronologically, but or in terms of the verse format, but also in terms of an understanding. 70 weeks are decreed about your people and your holy city. And then we're told six things, all right? Number one, transgression will be finished. Sins will be brought to an end. Reconciliation will be made for iniquity, or atonement will be made for iniquity. It's all in the text. Just let your eye look on it. Vision and prophecy will be sealed, and the most holy will be anointed. There's some question whether that is a holy place or a holy person, but nevertheless, it is as it is. Now, anybody reading that verse with even a modicum of understanding of the New Testament is going to say what? Even your 10-year-old son or daughter, if they know anything about the Bible and you read that 24th verse to them, they're going to say to you, that must be about what Jesus does. That must be about what Jesus does. Well, and of course it is about what Jesus does. The question that it begs is, when has he done it, and what if it still has to be done, if any? But nevertheless, we can be absolutely certain that it is pointing forward to the person and to the work of the Lord Jesus Christ. Now, when it comes to this matter of the fulfillment of all of this, one of my good friends sees all of this, verse 24, completed in the coming of Christ, in his death and in his resurrection and in his ascension, and then subsequently in the events of AD 70 with the destruction of the temple. All right? So it is all wrapped up there. Yet another friend views all of 24, verse 24, not as a summary of what has already transpired, but as a prophecy directly related to what is going to transpire, which, if you still have patience and time, we may come back to in the end, which is directly related in the mind of that friend to the place of Israel as a nation, to the reconstruction of the temple, and to all that goes along with that. Well, you say, well, we don't care about your friends. Well, you're here. Never mind your friends. You should have brought your friends and let them speak. Well, let me give you my best shot. I take it that what we have here is actually a summary of what Christ accomplished in his coming. And yet, because of the way you look at this description and all that follows, as we'll see in just a moment, it's hard for me to say that that is all that it is. And therefore, I personally think that it still foreshadows

0: events yet to unfold, that there are elements that are still represented in this accomplishment here in verse 24 that are related then in 25, 26, and 27. While I recognize, and we recognize together, the triumph of all that Christ has accomplished, I still read, for example, Ephesians 1:10, that God's will has been set forth in Christ as a plan for the fullness of time to unite all things in Him, things in heaven and things on earth. Well, you say, but He has done that, hasn't He? Well, He has, yes, but not quite. And you have that sense, at least I have that sense, that we recognize in looking back that it forces us then to look forward. And as we saw in our studies in Mark chapter 13, this telescoping effect that exists in prophetic passages, we're not surprised to discover here. Well, if you're still with me, I will continue. Therefore, I go on to assume that the opening part of verse 25 and following, which is understanding that from the going out of the word to restore and build Jerusalem. You remember when Cyrus allows the people to be repatriated. They've been held in exile. Jeremiah says the time will come to an end. It comes to an end. And I believe that's what's represented here. I don't think anybody disagrees with that, actually, that there is going to come a time for Daniel and for his encouragement when this person will make it possible to restore and to rebuild Jerusalem. I take it that this anointed one, this prince, is, of course, Cyrus himself. He's referred to as the anointed one in the prophetic writings. Now, that in itself would be an encouragement to Daniel. But you then have to say that we go on to the 62 weeks. And then for 62 weeks, it shall be built again with squares and a moat, but in a troubled time. And after the 62 weeks, an anointed one shall be cut off. So the second period takes us from the time of Nehemiah all the way to the coming of Jesus. All the way to the coming of Jesus. And the people who do all the mathematical formulations on it are at pains to make sure that the math actually works out, hence the preoccupation with AD 33 and everything else. They're saying, look, and some of them managed to get it down to the exact day of the crucifixion of Jesus or of the incarnation itself. That seems to me to be a lot of special pleading. But nevertheless, they're making the point that whether you regard it in these very literal terms or whether you regard this as a period of time, as a symbolic reference of time, at the end of it, what we have is the appearing of Christ Himself, so that it takes us to He who is the Anointed One. And when we look at this, we realize just how challenging it is. And this anointed one shall be cut off and shall have nothing. Now, here's where a King James Version Bible helped me out. Because I said, I always like to look at different translations. And the translation in the King James Version says, the Messiah shall be cut off and not for himself. Here, the ESV. And this anointed one shall be cut off. Well, it's very helpful that the King James boys said, this is the Messiah. And, of course, we understand that it is the Messiah. Remember Isaiah 53, in prophesying the death of the Lord Jesus, it says of him that he would be cut off from the land of the living. And so Daniel is being told that somehow or another, in a way that would be inevitably cloudy for him, but in a way that is clear in the light of the New Testament, there is going to come this one who will be the Messiah himself, and he will be cut off and shall have nothing. Well, what are we to do then with the people of the prince who is to come and shall destroy the city and the sanctuary? Who is this? Well, it depends on your view. Here's where Titus comes in and AD 70 comes in. Because when you read the history, you realize that that is exactly what happened in AD 70 when Titus, the leader of the Roman authorities, ransacked destroyed Jerusalem and its inhabitants and the temple itself. And the people of the prince who is to come shall destroy the city and the sanctuary, and its end shall come with a flood, and to the end there shall be war. You see, that little phrase there is why I can't go with it all finishing up in AD 70. Because it doesn't sound like it finishes in AD 70 to me. And it's interesting, I'm prepared to say this, because if I told you who my friends are, you know, I love them very much, and they're far brighter than me. But I don't know whether they want it to end in AD 70 or whatever else it is. But the idea of it coming with a flood and the great destruction. But it then says, and to the end there shall be war. The ongoing notion. And desolations are decreed. Well, what are these? Well, the way people deal with this is they say that 27 and 26, the two verses, should be read parallel to one another. Parallel to one another. So that 27 should not actually be explaining what is coming after, but it is a recapitulation of what is said in verse 26. And this is where it gets really, really difficult. You say, well, it's been difficult for a while, but no. The reference to the Lord Jesus in verse 26. When you go to verse 27, is then it Jesus in verse 27 who is making a strong covenant with many for 1 week, and for half of the week he will put an end to sacrifice and offering? Is this the same person? Now, my one good friend says, of course it is. Because Jesus, by his death, put an end to sacrifice. It's the whole emphasis of the book of Hebrews. So, verse 27, he will make a strong covenant with many for 1 week and will put an end to sacrifice and to offering. So, from that perspective, the stopping of the sacrifices is viewed as a plus. But what if verse 27a does not refer to Jesus, but actually refers to the enemy of God's people? Then it changes everything. Because then what you have is someone putting an end to the sacrifices, not in a way that confirms their validity, but opposes them entirely. So then verse 27a becomes the stopping of the sacrifice, not as a positive act, but as a hostile act. And he shall put an end to sacrifice and to offerings. So the tidier view, which contains it in AD 70, somehow has to reckon with the way in which successive desolations point forward and foreshadow the end of the end. And this wing of abominations as a phrase, and on this wing shall come one who makes desolate until the decreed end is poured out on the desolator. I mean, we've got to do something with the man of lawlessness in 2 Thessalonians. We have to do something with the Antichrist. We have to do something with the fact that this whole deal is not finished yet. And we have to recognize, and that's why I say to you before, that when you deal with biblical prophecy, it's a bit like hill climbing. When you climb in the hills of Scotland, if you look up, you say, if we get there, we'll be on the top, until you get there and you realize we're not on the top. And it may happen to you 3 or 4 more times. But from where you stand, you think you see the end until you move up and you see there is an end that is yet to be. And I think that in this passage, there is more of that than perhaps some are prepared to recognize. Well, the challenge in this is that your view of these verses impact a whole lot of stuff, not least of all your view of Jerusalem, the temple, and ethnic Israel. From a certain perspective, those who see most of this yet to be, they view 1948 as absolutely key and represented in this passage, the return of the Jewish people to their own land, and therefore this means that we're now in part one of the week, and then, and so on. I respect that. I understand that. That is their view, and it is held very firmly. In that view, they anticipate the rebuilding of the temple, the restoration of Jewish worship for a significant period of time, and so on. The challenge for that, as I read my Bible, is this, that Jesus actually viewed himself as the replacement for the temple. That the ultimate anointing of the holy place is an anointing which rested on the Holy One himself. And the real temple is where Jesus is. The real temple is in the place of reconciliation. The real temple is the place of his kingly rule. But where is Jesus? Jesus has gone to heaven. Jesus is then himself present by the Holy Spirit. That's what we say, isn't it? That we gather in the presence of Jesus, that Jesus is present in Korea tonight. He's present in the northern parts of Africa. He's present in sub-Saharan Africa. He is present. How is he present? He's present by the Holy Spirit. It's better for you that I go away. Are you at this time going to restore the kingdom to Israel? No, fellas, that's not what I'm going to do. I'm going to go away. It's better. You must preach the gospel to the ends of the earth. Tell the people this amazing good news. And the Spirit of God is not confined then to one physical and one geographical location. That is why, you see, the idea of a pilgrimage to the Holy Land is actually a misnomer. There is no Holy Land. Now, that's not to say that it isn't good for us to go out there and see the actual historical sites where the events of the Bible unfolded. But do you really believe that that is the real holy place? Well, you see, this passage of the Bible actually impacts. The only truly biblical pilgrimage to the Holy Land is to go to Jesus. To go to Jesus. The nations are coming to the temple when they come to Jesus, when the gospel is preached and when it is applied by the Holy Spirit to people's hearts. And when, remember, you read in the book of Revelation, at the end of it all, there was no temple. So you see, these things unsettle us if we have come from a background that believes very firmly about this, and I'm not here to oppose the view. I'm here simply to observe. But I firmly concur with my good friend Alec Mattia when he writes as follows. Old Testament national and territorial pictures prepare us for a kingdom that is not of this world. That's what Jesus said. My kingdom is not of this world, otherwise my followers would fight. It prepares us a redeemed and believing people who already live in the heavenly realms, Ephesians 4, and who here and now have come to the heavenly Zion. Daniel and his friends were asking, how long is this going to go on? We ask the same question. Tonight, we are closer to these things than we were last Sunday night. Tonight, we're traveling along the edge of human history. So the pessimist can look down, and the fearful can look around, but the believer ought to lift his or her eyes and look up, for our redemption draws nigh. And the hymn writer captures it wonderfully. Mid toil and tribulation and tumult of her war, she, that is the church, waits the consummation of peace forevermore, till with the vision glorious, her longing eyes are blessed, and the great church victorious shall be the church at rest. I don't know what Daniel made of all of this. I'm not sure what you make of all of this. I think I could study this for another 3 weeks and not be any better than I am right now. But I'm confident of two things. One, that God's word does not err, that ultimately that which he has purposed, he will accomplish, and that you are sensible people, and that you can go and figure this out for yourselves.
1: We're interpreting some difficult passages found in the book of Daniel, along with Alistair Begg on Truth for Life. Alistair returns in just a moment. If you've never read through the entire Bible, or if you're unclear about who lived when, or how the Old Testament events tell the overarching story of God's plan of salvation, don't miss the book we're recommending today. It's a book called The Story of God and Us, and it's a unique book. 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Now here's Alistair with a closing prayer.
0: Father, thank you. I think, Lord, the big lesson tonight is this. Well, two. One would be, we look to the Holy Spirit to be the unfolder of Scripture for us. That our best attempts reveal the fact that we see through a glass darkly. That when we come across 400 different interpretations of something from good men that we respect, we are justified in concluding that this just can't be as clear as some people suggest it is. So we pray for humility of heart and mind. We pray that we won't become unbelieving. We don't want to be like the scoffers in 2 Peter who said, "Where is the promise of his coming? All things continue as they once did." We don't even want to go anywhere close to that. We affirm the fact, Lord Jesus Christ, that you are an ascended King, that you are a reigning Lord, that you will come in power and great glory, and we await that day. In the meantime, Lord, help us through all our part in these sevens to have this hope within us, which creates zeal for evangelism and purity of life. And we thank you that we can look all the way back down through these 2,600 years and recognize that you have been faithful to your people, even as you're faithful to us tonight. And we look away from ourselves to you. In Jesus' name, amen.
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3: weather. Starry skies and good sleeping weather through the night. Lows in the mid-50s with a light northwest wind. Sunny and warmer on Monday, highs in the upper 80s. clear and lower 60s Monday night. Sunny and hot Tuesday, highs in the mid-90s, clear 65 Tuesday night. I'm meteorologist Matthew Harding on KPDQ.
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5: In 1796, George Washington made one of the most consequential decisions in American history. He chose not to seek a third term as president. So why does that matter? Because America was not built on permanent rulers. It was built on ordered liberty. Faith teaches that authority is a stewardship, not a possession. Leaders are accountable to God for how they use power. And why does that still matter today? Because republics survive when leaders respect limits and citizens defend them. Washington's lesson still stands. A republic is preserved when power has limits, and public service remains a duty to God and country, not a path to personal rule.
6: This is Bible Q&A with John MacArthur, and I'm Denny Nugent here with a question today from the Gospel of Luke. We're in chapter 16. Jesus talks about a place called Abraham's bosom. Then a few chapters later, Jesus tells the thief on the cross, "Today you will be with me in paradise." Now, John, are Abraham's bosom and paradise simply synonyms for heaven, or are they two separate places?
7: Well, thanks, Denny. I know people get confused about this because in the past, people have tried to over-identify these kinds of terms like Abraham's bosom and paradise as if they were some kind of temporary locations, maybe the anteroom to heaven or the place you go and have to wait until you finally get into hell or whatever. But the simple answer to the question is this: Abraham's bosom, paradise are simply terms used to describe the place of blessing where the faithful go. Abraham's bosom is a term that simply identifies the fact that you're going to be with Abraham. Abraham, who is the father of the faithful, who believed God and was counted to him for righteousness, is going to be there, and all the folks who have followed in his faith will be there with him. And paradise is simply a term that means the place of blessing and the place of fulfillment and the place of joy. And the bottom line is, yes, they're simply expressions that describe heaven in some specific way. I think you want to keep in mind that absent from the body is present with the Lord. That's what the New Testament says. Or Paul gives his testimony, I would rather depart and be with Christ. There's no waiting place. Those who died in the past or in the present either go to the place of punishment or the place of blessing.
6: Okay, thanks, John. And thanks to you for listening today to Bible Q&A with John MacArthur. If you'd like more in-depth teaching from Luke or to ask your question, visit MacArthurCommentaries.com.
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0: At 5 o'clock this morning, it's time for some classic Bible teaching from the late Pastor Ron Mell. 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
1: But I've learned something about faith in Christ, and that is that real faith trusts the Lord even when you don't understand much.
2: Welcome to Heart of the Word, presented by Compassion Ministries, founded by Pastor Ron Mell. Hi, this is David Harms. Happy Monday, and welcome to the broadcast today. We're going to learn about miracles today, particularly what can we learn about God as a result of the miracles that we read about in Scripture. For instance, with regard to the water turned into wine, we learn how much God loved people. We learn from the nobleman's son that God is not restricted by time. And we learn from the man at the pool that God is not restricted by the impossible. So many different things we can learn about the miracles that Jesus performed. So let's head now to our text today, Luke chapter 8, and join Pastor Ron Mell for the message titled, Learning from the Miraculous.
1: It says, and behold, there came a man named Jairus. Better put my glasses on here. And behold, there came a man named Jairus. And he was a ruler of the synagogue, and he fell down at Jesus' feet, and he besought him that he would come into his house. For he had one only daughter, about 12 years of age, and she lay a-dying, but as he went, the people thronged him. This, of course, is the miracle of Jairus' daughter. This is one of the great miracles in the Scripture, and it teaches us some pretty mighty lessons. I mean, some really, really great, great lessons. And I want to talk to you this morning a little bit about some of the lessons of faith, some of the things that we learn in the midst of this miracle. But the Lord is always teaching us, always wanting us to grow. And the way he does that is he gives us illustrations. And one of those is the miracles that he shows in the Scriptures. For example, if you read in the book of John, maybe just for your own devotional reading, start in John chapter 2, go all the way down through John chapter 11, and you'll read about some of the great miracles of the Savior. And all of those miracles have a wealth of reason for them happening. I mean, he doesn't just do a miracle for the fun of it. It isn't just, hey, I think I'll do a nifty thing today and won't they think I'm awesome and hooray and yippee-ki-yay. It isn't really that he does the miracle so that people can be impressed. He does it for a reason. He does it because we need it. And number two, he does it because he wants the whole world to know what his Father is like. God performs a miracle through Jesus Christ to let the whole world know what he's really like. For example, John chapter 2. I'm not going to go through all these, but let me just list three or four. John chapter 2 is the miracle of the turning of the water into wine. Now, why did the Lord do that? Now, I've heard preachers say, well, the Lord turned the water into wine. There are some deep, hidden, incredible, unbelievable, supernatural, deep, rich thoughts in here. There aren't any. The reason he turned the water into wine is they didn't have any. They didn't have any wine, so he turned the water into wine. They didn't have any refreshments, so he turned the water into wine. You know why? He loves people. God loves people. Hey, don't, you know, you can try and be a theologian, but don't do that. This is simple as it says. These kids have a wedding, they run out of refreshments, and the Lord says, Father, what should we do? And God said, well, let the whole world know that I actually really love people. And when they are in deep, dire straits, I'm going to be there to help them. It's the miracle of turning water into wine. He is the Lord of our lives. And then you'll read in John chapter 4, the nobleman's son. Remember when the man comes and he talks about his son? It's quite incredible. And you know what happens? The son isn't even there. The boy isn't even there. And you know what happens? The Lord heals the son. The man is here with the Lord, and the Lord heals the son way off yonder someplace. What's the lesson? The lesson is God is not restricted by time, and he's not restricted by space. And don't ever forget it. If you're concerned about somebody, you're praying for somebody, you can't see them, you can't touch them, don't worry. God is not restricted by time. He's not restricted by space. And then you can read in John chapter 5, the pool of Bethesda. It is there the man that has been stricken ill 38 years. Is this incredible? You know, you remember the story, stirring up the water? He says, well, every time the water gets stirred up, I can't get in. Someone else gets in before me. I try to get in, I can't get in. You know, I want to get in. The water's stirred up. I want to get in. You know who he's talking to? Jesus Christ. Here he is talking to Jesus Christ, the Son of God. And he says, well, but when the water gets stirred, I can't get in. Someone else beats me. He's talking to the Lord. Why in the world does the Lord see to it that the miraculous happens? Oh, certainly because he wants us to see that God is the God of the impossible. And of course, if you ever study John chapter 6, where Jesus comes walking on the water, why does he come walking on the water? I think the Lord comes walking on the water not so that everybody can say, boy, you can't believe this. I mean, I'm going to tell you, Peter probably talked about this for months. But you can only assume that the Lord came walking on the water for several reasons. They were in big trouble. That's certainly the truth. But the reason that the Lord came walking on the water was to show them that he is the Lord of all nature. That he created all things, he made all things, he can dominate all things. If he wants the wind to be quiet, he'll tell it to be quiet. He made it. He is God and he's made all things and he is the Lord and creator of all nature and all things. While all of those miracles are really wonderful, then why would we look this morning here at Luke chapter 8, Jairus' daughter, and this amazing miracle? Let me suggest a few reasons and a few lessons that I have derived and I think hopefully will be helpful to you. And that is, what are the things we learn? First of all, let me tell you this. I think, first of all, what you learn through this miracle, the healing of Jairus' daughter, is that faith believes in a sovereign God. That when a person comes to the place where they are in desperate condition, in a difficult place, the decision to believe that Jesus is God and that God is sovereign is very important. Verse 41. And behold, there came a man named Jairus, and he was a ruler of the synagogue, and he fell down at Jesus' feet and besought him that he would come into his house. Can I tell you that I'm working on this right now, that God is really, really sovereign? I was praying about something last week, and it was bigger than me, a lot bigger than me. And I knew it was something that I was going to be required to do and something that I had to fix or handle. And in the midst of it, I was greatly concerned. Now, what am I going to do? And I didn't know what to do. And while I was very, very concerned about how I was going to handle this situation, I just felt like I was in over my head. It was about that very time, of course, I realized I'd been studying about the miraculous and the wonderful things that the Lord does. And I reminded myself that God is sovereign and that God is presently sitting on the throne. Because you see, if you don't really believe and you don't see that God is sovereign, then sometimes there will be things that come and happen in your life you'll think he can't fix. You'll think there are some things that he can't handle. You'll think there's some things he can't touch. If you don't believe that Jesus presently today, this moment, Jesus Christ is seated at the right hand of the Father, interceding for me today, then I'll begin to believe there are some things that really are beyond his capacity to handle. There are some things that he just can't fix. Real faith comes to the place where it realizes that God is a sovereign God. He's mighty. He's all powerful. I got out one of my anointed sources last night and was reading through it. It was the Encyclopedia Britannica. And I opened it up. I got the A's. You have the A's? The A's? It's this big. So I pulled out the A and I sat down. I started to read about, I read the encyclopedias, you know. I don't, no, I don't. I never have, I don't think. I opened it up and I opened in the A's to astronomy. I thought, well, I'm just going to read a little bit. And I read one page, two page, three, four, five, six, seven. There's quite a few pages. A lot of pages in there about astronomy. I read a little bit about stars, and I read a little bit about galaxies, and I read a little bit about cluster galaxies, and read a little bit about pulsars, and read a little bit about quasars, and read a little bit about distances. I don't know anything about anything. I mean, I don't even know what astronomy is. But I was reading through all this stuff, and I did it for a reason. Because about 3 weeks ago, I read it then, and I just wanted to make sure it was still in there. So I read it again, And while I read it, I wanted to look at all of you, and I sat there last night in the big chair reading that, and I read it, and I said, God, you made all this. You made all of it. You made it all. You created all. You threw it into space. You said to the stars, be there, and the moons, be there, to the planets, be there. And now, Lord, you're holding it all together, making sure that it doesn't go anywhere, it doesn't fly anywhere, it doesn't fall out of space. You see, when I read it, anyway, by the way, I'm not advocating you throw your Bible away and, you know, read the encyclopedia. I'm trying to make a point. The point is, God's pretty incredible. And when you realize all that he has done, then all of a sudden you begin to look at your own life and you think, boy, this is amazing. That God could do all those things, could create all those things and make all those things and sustain all those things. Then how in the world, when I find myself in trouble and somebody who I love is sick or dying, how could I not then say, Lord, I come to you and I fall at your feet? Because you're the Lord God Almighty. You can fix anything. You can do anything. If you want to read something that'll absolutely humble you, read the book of Acts chapter 7 and read about Stephen. Stephen is martyred for his faith. And in Acts chapter 7 verse 55, the scripture says that Stephen fell to his knees, and you know what he did? He looked up. Hey, listen, stick with me. He looked up, and in the midst of his death, and when Stephen is being stoned for his faith in Christ Jesus, the scripture says, he looked up, and he saw the heavens open, and he saw Jesus at the right hand of God, and Jesus doesn't stand up. Jesus is seated at the right hand of the Father. And Stephen now gives his life for Christ's sake. And Stephen looks up, and you can read it in Acts chapter 7. Stephen looks up, and he sees Jesus, and Jesus stands. He stands. And he looks, and he sees Stephen given his life. And Stephen notices as now Jesus, who is seated at the right hand of the Father, stands and says, Father, this is your child. And he begins to pray for Stephen. That's why when you read about Stephen, who gives his life, he does it with joy, and in the end, he says, Father, don't hold this to their charge. There's something about a mighty God, a God who is glorious and all-powerful, a God who is sovereign, who can do anything and handle anything. For me to know that is very important. Why is it so important that my faith believes in a sovereign God? Do you know why? Because we have a television in our house. You know why it's important for me to believe in a sovereign God? Because we get a paper every day. Do you know why it's important to believe that there's a sovereign God? Because I talk to people every day that think God no longer exists. How could he exist and let happen what is happening? Have you not talked to people this week and said, can you believe the crime in the world? I've never seen anything like this. It's never been this bad. This is the worst. I mean, things are so horrible. Have you ever heard that? Or you haven't? Anybody? I mean, have you yourself said, what has this world come to? And then you watch it confirmed on television. And I'll say it over and over again. That's the reason why you better be reading your Bible. Because if you don't read your Bible, you're going to begin to believe that TV is really right. TV isn't right. God is still on the throne. God is sovereign. He is mighty. That he can heal anything and fix anything. He can restore anything. He is God. And Jairus comes to Jesus. And he knows that Jesus can fix this. Jesus can heal his daughter. Jesus can make arrangements and work it out. I talked to a man a few days ago, and this man, how do I say it graciously? Just, should I say it in a way that'll, whining and complaining and, well, it'll never happen and it's gone too far and what'll we do? And I said, you know, let's not talk anymore. I closed my Bible, and I said, you know, why don't we just get on our knees here? And we did. And I said, would you do me a favor? Would you just for a second now, would you decide with me, do you believe that God is alive and that he sits on a throne? Yeah. Yeah, I do. Do you think that if he is seated on the throne and that he is your God, that presently even Jesus Christ would be interceding just for you? Yes. And stop whining. I mean, if God is on the throne and God loves you and God is aware of everything that I face, then come and fall at his feet And like Jesus, even in response to Jairus, the Lord notices this man. Now, here's where it gets a little sticky. Number one, I think faith really believes God is sovereign. I can trust him. But secondly, I think you ought to discover this, and that is that faith tends to ask for help. When you're a person of faith, you tend to ask for help, and it's a faith that is active. It says that the man came. Jairus saw the Lord heal the woman with the issue of blood. Now, here's where I have a problem. You ready? Notice this, verse 41, 42. Jairus says, Lord, would you please touch my daughter? And then, is this classic? Verse 43. And the Lord forgets him. I mean, notice verse 42, then go down to verse 49. That's where you pick it up again. So the man talks to the Lord in verse 41 and 42, and Jesus doesn't even respond to it. The next thing you find out about the Lord dealing with this man, Jairus, is in verse 49. What happens in between? There's a woman that shows up who's in big need. She is a woman with the issue of blood, and so here's the picture. Jairus comes to the Lord and he asks for help. Somehow, now he observes that the Lord is going to heal this woman with the issue of blood. Verse 43 down to verse 48. He watches as the Lord heals this woman. I guess his faith must have really leaped. He must have thought, boy, this is incredible. This is the Son of God. This is Jesus Christ. Look at this. I'm asking him to touch my daughter. And now look at this. Here is an illustration. He heals the woman with the issue of blood. And again, the Lord illustrates this by a miracle for a reason. When you face difficult times and hard times, when you face problems, there's basically two reasons for them. Number one, it gives God a chance to work. And number two, it gives you and me a chance to grow. The reason the difficult times come is to show us that it gives God an opportunity and a chance to work in our lives. And secondly, it helps us to grow. Of course, when I say faith always asks for help, that is very difficult for some people to do. I don't know, when was the last time? Can you think? When was the last time that you really cried out, Lord, would you help me? I'm not going to be able to do this. I don't think I can handle it. How long would you say it has been? I always remember when our boys used to drive in the truck with Grandpa. It's got to be one of the great memories of the boys. Here they are as little tiny tykes sitting in the lap of Grandpa, whose name was Samson. Hands just massive. I mean, fingers twice as big as mine. No exaggeration. A massive man. Joyce and Joan's papa, grandpa, dad. The boys would always sit driving the truck and they'd put their fat little hands around the steering wheel. And as they're driving, you know, down the old gravel road there at Grandma and Grandpa's house, you'd see the boys, you know, they would have a way of taking their hand off the steering wheel and pushing Grandpa's hand off the steering wheel. And they'd basically say, Grandpa, you've got to be careful. Could have an accident. Don't touch the steering wheel. And they're, of course, in complete control, of course, not realizing that he is actually controlling this with his knees down below, making sure that they don't end up in the lake somewhere. But they're convinced, they are convinced that they're driving this pickup. They are convinced they're in control. So convinced that they better get Grandpa's hand away because he might cause confusion. I always think when I read about Jairus that one of the things about faith that I really love is that faith cries out for help. It does. We don't dedicate children for the fun of it. That is a parent that is crying out for help. And if a parent that dedicates a child is not crying out for help, it's a waste. It's a shameful event. The importance and the critical concern of knowing that God is partnering with me and all that I do is everything. Faith asks for help, and faith is very active. Thirdly, and I think this is the thing that I started to say has been a concern to me, and that is that faith trusts even when it doesn't understand. You ready? Here's the story. Faith trusts and believes in God even when it doesn't understand. I'm Jairus, okay? Jesus, I came. The reason I came, verse 41 and 42, is because I came for my daughter. She's dying. She's very ill. I'm Jairus. Jesus, would you heal my daughter? What does the Lord do? Nothing. Nothing. I'm Jairus. I want the Lord to touch my daughter. He doesn't do anything. You know what he does? He moves over to another woman. A woman here, the scripture says in verse 43, that has been sick and has an issue of blood, a serious physical condition, and the Lord dumps Jairus, dumps him, and he goes to this woman. Now you've got Jairus who has said, Lord, would you touch my daughter? And the Lord's basically, no, I don't think so. I really have other more important matters here that I need to see to. And while Jairus had to be very, very concerned, what's really interesting to me is he says, Lord, would you touch my daughter? Jesus goes and deals with someone else. And while Jesus is helping someone else, Jairus gets word back. Verse 49, he gets word back, now my daughter's dead. I asked him for help. He helps someone else. And now the next thing I know is now my daughter's dead. Thank you very much. Really appreciate it, Lord. Ask you for one thing, you go and help someone else. It's really a delight. You know, I love you. I've come to you. You're the Lord of my life. I've come and I fell at your feet because I know who you are. I would have been mad, I guess. I don't know if I'd have been mad. I certainly think I would have been a little frustrated. Why in the world does the Lord wait, and why doesn't he do what I ask? But I've learned something about faith in Christ, and that is that real faith may not understand everything, but it knows who the answer is. Lord, you're the only answer. You're the only way. You're a mighty, sovereign God. You're the one that I need. Is it little wonder that preachers like me would get in trouble for being so simplistic, because we would say to people from time to time, you know, much of the problems we face can really be remedied by going to the Lord and saying, Lord, I am not going to leave. I'm not going to get up from my knees until you do something. Until you do something in me and you do something in those that I love. And lastly, I want to say that one of the great things about faith, one of the great lessons that you learn, is that faith is rewarded. It's one of the fun things, that faith is always rewarded. In fact, here in verse 50, it says, but when Jesus heard it, he answered him saying, fear not, believe only. Now you got this? He asked for help. The Lord goes and helps someone else. Now in verse 50, Jesus said, fear not, believe only, and she shall be made whole. That had to mean a lot to Jairus. Because now he has heard the Lord speak, and I think constantly in his heart he could say, well, Lord, this is what you promised. Remember when the Lord said to Abraham and Sarah, you're going to have a child. They're 90 years old. You know what God said to them? He said, I am El Shaddai, the all-sufficient one. Better yet, it means he is the able one, that he is able to do anything. He is El Shaddai, the all-sufficient one, the able one, God Almighty, who can do all things.
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1: If you read Isaiah chapter 53, it is a prophecy that Jesus would touch our lives and heal our lives and make a difference in our lives. 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And that's, of course, what Isaiah 53 says.
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1: Christ suffered the penalty of sin, solitary suffering. Only He could, and He did. The sinless one, my sin was placed on His body, and He died, and He finished the work. It is finished. But the body of Christ lives on, you and I. And we suffer and we fill up, you might say, and He did say, look at it, we fill up

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3: A prerequisite, by the way, for real service. Do you love me? Yes, Lord, I love you. He asked him a second time. He asked him a third time. Three times Peter said, I love you. And then he said, feed my sheep. And then he said, he told him of his death. He said, when you're young, you're doing this. But when you get old, they're going to take you where you don't want to go. And he said, we're specifically told, he spoke signifying the kind of death Peter would die for Christ. The kind of death he would glorify God with. John 21, I think it's verse 17 or 19. Every kind of suffering can be used to glorify God. Now, having said that, look at our text again, and I've quoted many others, how is it that Paul could and did rejoice? I told you I'd get back to this question, because not only does he rejoice in his sufferings, but the scripture tells us to. James 1, consider it all joy, my brethren, when you encounter various trials. We exult, Paul wrote in Romans 5. We rejoice, we boast in tribulation. And in both cases, and there are many others, but I'll give those two, James 1 and Romans 5, we're told that we not only can rejoice, we should rejoice in suffering. And I ask, how? In both cases, well, take a look at James 1. Sometimes it's good to look at the text. Make sure I'm quoting it right. James 1, verse 2. Consider it all joy, my brethren, when you encounter various, manifold, multifaceted trials. Trials for following Jesus. Trials just living in this broken world. You lose your job just like non-Christians do. The economy goes down. You don't know whether you're going to have enough money to pay the rent. All these, consider it all joy, my brethren, when you encounter multifaceted, poikileos, many types of trials. What's the next word? Knowing that the testing of your faith produces endurance. And let endurance have its perfect result, that you may be perfect and complete, lacking in nothing. Don't miss that. Rejoice knowing. Look at Romans 5. Turn to Romans 5. Romans 5, wonderful statement. Therefore, having been justified by faith, verse 1, we have peace with God through our Lord Jesus Christ, through whom also we've obtained our introduction by faith into this grace in which we stand, and we exult, we rejoice, we celebrate in the glory of God. And not only this, but we also exult, rejoice, celebrate in our tribulations. What's the next word? Knowing. Knowing that tribulation brings about perseverance. Perseverance, proven character, and proven character, hope, and hope doesn't disappoint. How could Paul rejoice in his sufferings? Because Paul knew something. And you and I know something. You see, the Bible doesn't speak to just one person. These truths are universal truths that Paul knew, that James knew, that John and Peter knew. We can know something. Paul knew at least five things.

0: The scripture gives us at least five things I want us to just kind of hang our hat on today as we realize that we can rejoice in the day we live in the darkness of the day, the suffering that God has put you in, the suffering that God has put you in, whatever the suffering we might very well experience for following Jesus Christ. How can we rejoice? Well, five things I want to underline. Suffering is God's method of sanctifying. Suffering, consider it joy, knowing that the testing of your faith produces endurance, and let endurance have its perfect result, that you may be perfect and complete, lacking in nothing. God brings us to a Christ-likeness through suffering. We can exult, rejoice in our tribulations. Why? Romans 5, knowing that tribulation works perseverance, and perseverance proven character, and proven character hope. And when God puts us through things, allows us to go through things, it makes us more and more like his son, the choicest servant whom we saw humbled himself last week to the point of death, even death on a cross. Therefore, also God highly exalted him. Suffering is used to make us more like Jesus. Secondly, he knew who he suffered for. Look at verse 24 now, back in our text, Colossians 1. He rejoiced. Got to get there. Now I rejoice in my sufferings for your sake, and in my flesh I do my share on behalf of his body, which is the church, in filling up that which is lacking in Christ's afflictions. He knew that he suffered for Christ. Don't be surprised if you suffer for being a Christian, Peter wrote in chapter 4, verse 13. Don't suffer as a troublesome meddler or suffer for as an evildoer, but if you suffer for following Jesus, you're blessed. You're blessed. And Paul said, I suffer for Christ and for his body. Look at verse 24. My sufferings for your sake, and in my flesh I do my share on behalf of his body, which is the church, in filling up that which is lacking in Christ's afflictions. What does he mean by that? I'll tell you what he doesn't mean. Never does the scripture use afflictions for the work of the cross. Christ suffered the penalty of sin, solitary suffering. Only he could, and he did. The sinless one, my sin was placed on his body, and he died, and he finished the work. It is finished. But the body of Christ lives on, you and I. And we suffer and we fill up, you might say, and he did say, and look at it, we fill up the afflictions, that which is lacking in Christ's afflictions. Scott, what do you mean by that? I'm saying that we won't get better treatment as his body than he did. This world hated him. He said, the world hates me because I testify of it, that its deeds are evil. When you say what abortion really is, the world will hate you. There'll be a hate. You can't say that. And I could go on and on. We're to be salt and light in this world. When we call for honesty in a world of dishonesty, for purity in a world of impurity, we'll be ridiculed, scoffed, we'll be hated. And we will be filling up the afflictions of Christ. When someone lays a hand on a Christian, they're laying a hand on who? The body of Christ. Christ himself. So Saul of Tarsus, that hater, was busy getting paperwork and killing Christians, and Jesus Christ, the risen one, said, "Saul, Saul, why are you persecuting me?"
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0: We are the body of Christ. And when we suffer, we're filling up the afflictions that are lacking in the body of Christ. When the suffering is over, when the body is complete, when God finishes calling out a people for his name, when the church is complete and he takes us home, there'll be no more suffering, no more sorrow, no more tears, no more pain. Paul knew this, and he knew what Jesus said in John 15, that don't expect better treatment as a slave than the master got. They hated me, they'll hate you. Thirdly, suffering for Christ, he knew, and we do too. Suffering for Christ leads to comfort in Christ. Look at 2 Corinthians very quickly. 2 Corinthians chapter 1. Paul had a lot of suffering, and he lists it in chapter 11, and you just read about his life and you realize he went through, he was stoned, he was shipwrecked 3 times, he was flogged 3 times, deprivation, lost, you know, sleepless nights. He goes on and on in the list, but he said, just as the sufferings, verse 5, of Christ are ours in abundance, so also our comfort is abundant through Christ. Have you experienced that? How many people have told me, Scott, I wouldn't choose to go through this tribulation, but I've found new comfort I never knew was possible in Christ. I've found peace that surpasses all comprehension. Suffering for Christ leads to comfort from Christ, the comfort of Christ. And that equips us, look at verse 4, to be ministers of comfort. I'll read verse 3 and 4 in connection with 5 because this is such a beautiful principle. Blessed be the God and Father of our Lord Jesus Christ, the Father of mercies and God of all comfort, who comforts us in all our affliction so that we may be able to comfort those who are in any affliction with the comfort with which we ourselves are comforted by God. Have you experienced betrayal and you've been hurt and you've suffered at the deepest point of life and you've found that Christ will never leave you or forsake you? There's plenty of people around you whom you can comfort because you've been through it. We've seen that principle time after time, and it's right here in the Bible. As God allows us to go through suffering, and Paul says in that passage, I don't want you to be unaware, we despaired even of death, even of life. I mean, it was heavy. But God, who comforts the afflicted, who comforts the depressed, comforted us so that we might be able to comfort others also. Fourth, this suffering that's common to all Christians, whether it be overt for following Christ or general, just in this world, this suffering is not worth comparing to the glory to follow. Romans 8, verse 18. I'm convinced that this suffering of this present time, by the way, the suffering of this now, kairos, okay? This short, oh, Scott, it isn't short. It's been going on for years. I know. The sufferings of this present time aren't worth comparing to the glory that's to be revealed to us. Romans 8:18. That's God's word on it. If you want a divine commentary on it, Paul expands that thought in 2 Corinthians 4, and he says, we don't lose heart while we look not at the things which are seen, but at the things which are not seen. For the things which are seen are temporal, temporary, but the things which are not seen are eternal. And we are experiencing light, he says. Stonings, left for dead, shipwreck, martyrdom, light, affliction. It's what the scripture says. And we're gaining an eternal weight of glory far beyond all comparison, he writes. Take God at his word on this. Memorize those passages. Know that whatever you're going through right now, it's not worth comparing to what is going to be given to you in eternity. Set your mind on things above, Colossians says. And fifthly, and I'll close with this, no suffering, whether overt or general, can separate us from the love of Christ. Nothing can separate us. And Romans 8, you remember how he says it? Not life, not death, not powers, evil powers, not famine, economic problems, nothing. And he says, in case I forgot anything, nor any other created thing shall be able to separate us from the love of God, which is in Christ Jesus our Lord. Christian, we are in a win-win situation. No matter what comes down the pike, God says in that same chapter, he says, it's not worth comparing. And nothing can separate you from me. He said, in fact, we can know something, knowing that God causes all things to work together for good to those who love God, to those who are called according to his purpose. In all the videos and clips and things that I've seen these last 18 days, one was titled Charlie Kirk's Last Interview. And it literally was. A group of entrepreneurs wanted to hear from him. And they wanted him to just talk about entrepreneurialism. And he talked from, I believe it was 10:30 to 11:23, they said. And he left there and changed out of his suit into a t-shirt and went out and was shot at 12:24. But they showed the interview, and they were interviewing him about entrepreneurialism, and he was talking to these entrepreneurs about entrepreneurialism and how you can build your business and that sort of thing. And the guy finally said, they preempted the interview by saying, because he knew that was his last interview later, and he said, I can't believe it. I really liked that guy. I wanted to hear, I could have interviewed him for 4 hours. He's not here anymore, he said. But at the end of the interview, of 40 minutes or so, he said, do you have any, can you give us a couple maxims? Because he could sense the wisdom he was hearing. And he says, maxims. He said, well, Charlie said, I'm a Christian, and I wear my Christianity on my sleeve. And so my maxims tend to be Bible verses. And then he said, I'll give you one. He said, actually, it's not a Bible verse. This too shall pass. When the prophets are up, this too shall pass. When you're having a bad quarter, this too shall pass. That's good. That'll help you with your entrepreneurialism. The second one I'd give you is that we know that God causes all things to work together for good to those who love God, to those who are called according to his purpose. And he boldly proclaimed Christ. They thanked him. He gets up, changes clothes, and is shot. And his widow, when she spoke 48 hours later, she was able to say, we know that God causes all things to work together for good, even when we don't know how. She said, he knows. He knows. Oh, I'll tell you, suffering is part and parcel of following Christ, the one who suffered for us. It cannot separate you from him. In fact, it makes you more and more like him as you endure both overt suffering and the general sufferings of this life. Let's bow our heads right now. And if you have never come to trust him, where you've really put your faith in him, where you've repented and turned to Jesus, come to him today. Trust him. Rely upon him. And you will be saved. You'll be born from above. He comes into your life and changes you into a new creature from the inside out. And if you know him, then you can sing, I will build my life upon your love. It's a firm foundation. I will put my trust in you alone. I will not be shaken. Oh, Lord, we can say this because you are indeed the firm foundation, the rock that will never move. We thank you and praise you for your son, Jesus Christ, and the great victory he won for us. And we thank you and come to you, Father, in his name, the name above every other name, the name of Jesus. Amen.
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0: Now, what I want to do is just kind of look at our text with you and point out that it wasn't just Paul who was made a minister, but you and I are too. Every Christian, we are drafted. We're not volunteers. Hey, if you want to be a real Christian, like you want some extra credit, no. He called us to this. He asked us, if you will. He commands us. So Paul knew this. I mean, look at our text, verse 23. I, Paul. And he never got over it. On his last letters, he was saying, I can't believe he'd use me. If he can use me, he can use anybody. I, Paul, was made a diakonos, a servant. And by the way, ministry is not lording it over. You know, prime minister is the way we use the English term. No, it's this word service.
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3: Starry skies and good sleeping weather through the night. Lows in the mid-50s with a light northwest wind. Sunny and warmer on Monday. Highs in the upper 80s. Clear and lower 60s Monday night. Sunny and hot Tuesday. Highs in the mid-90s. Clear and 65 Tuesday night. I'm meteorologist Matthew Harding on KPDQ.
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5: In 1796, George Washington made one of the most consequential decisions in American history. He chose not to seek a third term as president. So why does that matter? Because America was not built on permanent rulers. It was built on ordered liberty. Faith teaches that authority is a stewardship, not a possession. Leaders are accountable to God for how they use power. And why does that still matter today? Because republics survive when leaders respect limits and citizens defend them. Washington's lesson still stands. A republic is preserved when power has limits, and public service remains a duty to God and country, not a path to personal rule.
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0: a small folk group or a large orchestra, beautiful music comes when everyone plays together in rhythm and harmony. 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Yuck. 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
1: If you've ever had a new car, there's nothing like the smell of a new car. You know what I'm saying? It's cruising down the road. Everything is clean and shiny and everything's working.

0: Pastor Greg Laurie, with great insight today from our studies of Acts chapter 2 and our need to unify and deliver the good news to a culture that needs it so desperately. And there's more to come from this message here on A New Beginning. Well, Pastor Greg, let's speak to someone listening today who sort of feels like they're on the outside looking in. They believe in God, they hope to go to heaven, but they're not completely sure they will, and they're not even sure how to be sure. They can be sure, can't they?
1: That's right. The Bible says whoever will call upon the name of the Lord will be saved. So think of it this way. Maybe you're out in a riptide in the ocean and you can't get your footing and you're in trouble and you see a lifeguard. Call out for help and the lifeguard will rescue you. The same is true spiritually. You're drowning in your sin. You need help. Jesus will save you. He will rescue you, but you must call out to him. And you know how you do that? You do it in prayer. So let me just lead you in a simple prayer, and you can pray this prayer after me. You can pray it out loud if you like. And this is where you are calling out to Jesus to save you. Just pray this. Lord Jesus, I know I'm a sinner, and I know you are the Savior who died on the cross for my sin and rose again from the dead. Now, Lord, I turn from my sin and I put my faith in you. Be my Savior, my Lord, be my God and my friend. I choose to follow you from this moment forward. In Jesus' name I pray. Amen. Hey, if you just prayed that prayer, I want you to know that Christ himself has come to live inside of you. And I have a resource I want to send you. It's called the New Believer's Bible. So the New Believer's Bible is the New Testament in the New Living Translation with hundreds of notes that I wrote that will encourage you in this commitment you are making to follow Christ. There's some other materials included as well in what we call the New Believer's Growth Pack, but let me get this New Believer's Bible into your hands as quickly as possible. Here's Dave to tell you more.
0: 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And I'm telling you, this has some of the best must-have principles for believers. Now, is it meant more as a primer for new Christians or for sort of a refresh for all of us? What's the main goal?
1: That's a great question. The answer is it's meant for both.
0: Okay.
1: Yes. It's great for a new Christian to read this because it goes through the basic things that every growing, and I want to emphasize that word growing, Christian needs to know. The Christian life is one of constant development, constant change, constant growth. And so to encourage that growth, there are certain things that we must engage in. And by the way, Dave, these are things that we never outgrow. Any more than you would outgrow eating. You know, can you imagine somebody saying, oh, yeah, I used to be into the whole eating thing. I would eat with the best of them, breakfast, lunch, dinner, even an occasional snack, but I don't eat anymore. Well, that's interesting. The reality is you're not going to be with us much longer.
0: Yeah.
1: Or, oh, yes, I used to breathe air with everybody else. No, there's certain things you need to do to function physically, and the same is true spiritually. And I think what I share in this book is nothing new in one sense. So it could be new to some people, especially a new believer, but the importance of reading the Bible, how to do that more effectively, how to get the most out of Bible study, how to pray, secrets to answered prayer. I talk about the importance of the church, being involved in the church. I also address the topic of sharing your faith, how to do it, how not to do it, and much more. So yes, this will be an encouraging book for a brand new believer, but it will also be an encouraging book for any believer that wants to keep growing, and we should all want that.
0: Oh, yeah, that's for sure. Well, let us send you a copy of this brand new book from Pastor Greg. Again, it's called What Every Growing Christian Needs to Know. 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
2: 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Coming up next, we have Today's Word with Pastor Brett Metter. 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
3: weather. Another round of hot weather coming up with a big high pressure system moving in. Sunny, and we're in the mid-80s today, and a little smoky. The wind could be gusty, too. Clear in upper 50s for the overnight hours. The heat is back on Tuesday, mid-90s and sunny. I'm meteorologist Steve Hamilton on KPDQ.
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8: In 1796, George Washington made one of the most consequential decisions in American history. He chose not to seek a third term as president. So why does that matter? Because America was not built on permanent rulers. It was built on ordered liberty. Faith teaches that authority is a stewardship, not a possession. Leaders are accountable to God for how they use power. And why does that still matter today? Because republics survive when leaders respect limits and citizens defend them. Washington's lesson still stands. A republic is preserved when power has limits, and public service remains a duty to God and country, not a path to personal rule.
9: Hey, Oregon, it's your cool dad. Let's have a little talk. I know, every summer it feels like the same routine. Summer weather leaves our state hot and dry, and our outdoor activities can accidentally spark a wildfire. We just need everyone to make sure that doesn't happen, okay? Whether we're having a campfire, mowing the lawn, or driving the car, we just have to be careful. So let's put on that smoky hat and keep Oregon green!

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1: In the Old Testament, how were you saved? Faith. Saved by believing. Remember, Abraham believed God and it was counted him for righteousness. But in the New Testament, because all that was foreshadowed in the Old Testament about Jesus, the whole Old Testament points forward to Jesus in the New Testament.
2: Pastor Brett Metter and the gospel offered to whosoever believes.
1: But as Abraham believed looking forward to the Messiah, we believe looking backward to the Messiah. You and I, we are required to accept and believe Jesus Christ.
2: Before ascending to heaven, Jesus tasked his followers to go and make disciples of all nations. But it wasn't until receiving a divine vision that Peter understood the message of the gospel truly applied to all people. Pastor Brett Metter reflects in today's Word how Peter's obedience to the call of God led to the spreading of the gospel to the Jews and Gentiles alike.
1: Have you ever felt left out? When I was a kid, it was common in PE, the teacher would choose the two

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3: On the cross, he didn't just die for the Jews. He died for the sins of the whole world. And this is where God is introducing to the early Christian church, the Jews, that Gentiles would be part of the faith. Now, Paul the apostle would be sort of the one preaching that more than anyone. And that's why I want to read Ephesians 2, 7 through 15, because this is really important to understand. In the world today, you might say, you know, what groups of people are there? And it's funny how we create all these artificial divisions. We have racial and ethnic divisions that we put in people groups, or we like to draw lines. We like to say you're part of our team or you're not part of that team. Like it's a funny thing that we just, as human nature, we really do. But from God's perspective, there are three groups that are talked about in the Bible. And the question is, which one are you a part of? And I'll just give you kind of the punchline before we read this. There's Jews and there's Gentiles, and then there's the Church of Jesus Christ, one new man. I'll show you what I mean here. It's Ephesians chapter 2, verse 7. Paul talks about that in the ages to come, he might show the exceeding riches of his grace in his kindness toward us through Christ Jesus. For by grace are you saved through faith, not of yourselves. It is the gift of God, not of works, lest any man should boast. For we are his workmanship, created in Christ Jesus unto good works, which God hath before ordained that we should walk in them. Wherefore, remember that you, being in time past Gentiles in the flesh, who are called uncircumcision by that which is called the circumcision in the flesh made by hands. Now, Paul's saying, you know, you people from Ephesus, you're a bunch of Gentiles. And the Jews called you uncircumcised Gentiles. And that's this idea. The circumcision is the Jews. The uncircumcision is the Gentiles. That, verse 12, at that time you were without Christ, being aliens from the commonwealth of Israel, strangers from the covenants of promise, having no hope without God in the world. But now, in Christ Jesus, you, who were sometimes afar off, have been made near by the blood of Christ. For he is our peace, who hath made both one, Jews and Gentiles, both one, and hath broken down the middle wall of partition between us. When I read this, you know, verse 14, I'm reminded of the middle wall that was placed between the court of the Gentiles and the place of worship for the Jews. Remember that wall? Herod the Great had placards placed upon that wall that said, any Gentile who crosses this wall of separation has only himself to blame for his ensuing death. Like, Gentiles were not allowed in. There was a wall of separation, literally a wall of separation. So here Paul's kind of playing on that, saying there's no longer this. The Lord has broken down that middle wall, verse 14, of separation. Verse 15, having abolished in his flesh the enmity, even the law of commandments contained in the ordinances, for to make in himself of twain, two, one new man, so making peace, and that he might be the reconciled both unto God in one body by the cross, having slain the enmity thereby. You see, this is Paul the apostle saying, yeah, you thought there were two, Jews and Gentiles. Guess what? There's one new man. Jews and Gentiles made, put together, tearing down the wall of separation by the blood of Jesus Christ. So this really sums it up. This is the joining that really makes the church. The church is made up of anyone, Jew or Gentile, who believes in Jesus Christ, saved by grace through faith, Ephesians 2:8, we just read. Not of yourselves, it's a gift from God. So this is a huge thing. By the way, one of the things we have to be careful about in Christianity is to not make that division, put that back into place. You know, there's these churches that, you know, some of them are really pretty good churches. Some of them are pretty wacko churches. So you have to be careful. And I use this term sort of, it's a broad term, messianic Jews or messianic churches. Some of them are great. Some of them are not so great. What's the differentiation? Well, the thing is, if they're still trying to put a wall of separation, if they're still trying to divide Jew and Gentile or Judaism out from Christianity, we have to remember there's one new man, and that is Christianity, the Church of Jesus Christ. And if you're trying to keep

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2: A round of hot weather coming up with a big high pressure system moving in. Sunny and we're in the mid-80s today and a little smoky. The wind could be gusty too. Clear in upper 50s for the overnight hours. The heat is back on Tuesday, mid-90s and sunny. I'm meteorologist Steve Hamilton on KPDQ.
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0: Did you know that of all the miracles Jesus performed, only one is recorded in all four Gospels? Well, welcome to Through the Bible as Dr. J. Vernon McGee tells us about the importance of this miracle in this study of Matthew chapter 14. I'm Steve Schwetz, and while you turn there in your Bible, Greg is here, and we've got some time to share a few of the stories that have come in recently from users of our Through the Bible app.
1: We are so excited about this. We love the fact that you're communicating with us through the very simple, very elegant feedback mechanism in our app.
0: Yeah, it's super easy. Just go in and find the feedback section, and you can actually hit the microphone on your on your phone and just kind of speak the feedback. That's the way I usually do it.
1: You could take a picture and attach it. In fact, I was in Nicaragua demonstrating this to some ministry leaders, and I took a picture, I dictated the feedback, sent it. 2 days later, it showed up through our team in my inbox.
0: So wow,
1: pretty
0: very cool.
1: 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It is my joy.

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1: 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This is a series about who Jesus really is, not the Jesus of popular opinion, but the Jesus of the Bible, God Himself who stepped into our world. And in this message, we'll discover the wonder of His first coming when God Himself stepped into our world wearing human flesh. You see, religion is us reaching up from a fallen world, groping and working to find God. But Christianity, well, that's something completely different. It's God coming down to seek us out with His desire to save us, knowing that we can't possibly do enough to save ourselves. So today, Pastor Jack teaches that Jesus is the only person in all of history who not only came down from heaven, but it was promised in advance. From Genesis to the prophets, God told us exactly how to recognize His Son when He comes. Now, with His message called Christ and His First Coming, here's pastor and Bible teacher,

for behold, I bring you good tidings of great joy, which will be to all people. For there is born to you this day in the city of David a Savior, who is Christ the Lord. And this will be a sign to you. You will find the babe wrapped in swaddling clothes, lying in a manger. And suddenly there was the angelic multitude of the heavenly host praising God and saying, glory to God in the highest, and on earth peace, goodwill toward men. And so it was when the angels had gone away from them into heaven that the shepherds said to one another, let us now go to Bethlehem and see this thing that has come to pass, which the Lord has made known to us. And they came with haste and found Mary and Joseph and the babe lying in a manger. And when they had seen him, they made widely known the saying which was told them concerning this child. And all those who heard it marveled at those things which were told them by the shepherds. But Mary kept all these things and pondered them in her heart. Then the shepherds returned, glorifying and praising God for all the things that they had heard and seen as it was told to them. This morning we are in part two of the series, The Life and Times of Jesus Christ. And the title this morning is Christ and His First Coming. If you're note-taking this morning, you ought to jot that down. Christ and His First Coming. We are so often occupied, and we should be, regarding the events of Christ's rapture and Christ's second coming. But as we go through this series, as we go through a chronological unfolding of the events of Jesus Christ and His life on this earth, we look now to this title, Christ and His First Coming. Specifically, we mean, and this is obvious, Christ coming into the world. Yes, that is true, and we're going to look at that. But truly, specifically, and catch note of this. In fact, if you get this, you'll be really smart prophetically. The official first coming of Jesus Christ literally took place near the end of His life. It took place, in fact, during the last week of His life. The actual documented first coming of Christ is not the baby being born in Bethlehem, though we'll look at that this morning, and though that's important. The technical first coming of Christ, if anybody should ask you on the street, the answer is when Christ came to the temple and examined the temple during His Passion Week. That is His last week of life on earth. When Jesus came to the temple, you remember He turned over the money changers and drove out those that made a merchandise out of God. That was officially to the nation His first coming. And of course, He wasn't recognized by the nation at His first coming, but He will be recognized by the nation at His second coming. That is His physical bodily return to earth. The first coming was His arrival to earth, yes, specifically to the nation Israel, specifically to the Temple Mount. Listen, everyone, His second coming will be a physical bodily return to the temple, to Israel, to the Temple Mount in physical form. He will bodily come to that area again. That's not the rapture. That's something very different. And the second coming. But this morning we're focusing on Christ and His first coming. And of course, we are using as a theme for this entire series. And that is found there in Colossians chapter 2. You're going to know this verse. You know what? You're going to know this verse so well. In 16 weeks of these studies, you're going to have this memorized. Colossians 2:9, where it says, therefore, in Christ, all the fullness of the Godhead dwells in bodily form. And that's very, very fantastic. As we go by introduction, you might want to jot something down. The first coming of Christ is in connection with this very important fact called the incarnation. Can you write that down? The incarnation. This is Christ or God being revealed in human flesh. The incarnation. The literally of taking upon or the adopting of the physical human frame of mankind. This is God's work. That God deems that He will come to earth and clothe Himself with human flesh. Definition, the incarnation. The incarnation. It's important that we understand that. It's important that we understand that Jesus has in fact come in human flesh. By the way, that is paramount to Christianity. If you're a Christian this morning, you must hold to the truth that not only, as we saw last week, that Christ dwelt in eternity, that He's pre-existent, but also that He is Christ who has come in the flesh and that He is in

0: incarnate, that God came in human form. We'll see the reasons why, not only this week, but in the weeks to follow. 1 John chapter 4, verse 1 says, "Beloved, do not believe every spirit, but test the spirits whether they are of God." That is, people in this world, if they proclaim they know Jesus, the Bible says, test them. Now, did you hear what I just said? Test them. Man, I tell you, and I pray it's not this church. I pray it's not you. But you and I need to be walking more and more with a godly, listen, I want to say this in the right light, with a godly critical spirit. I don't mean a bitter critical spirit. I mean a godly critical spirit. I don't mean judging one another. I mean, as the scripture says, testing the spirits. Yesterday at the National Surfing Championships down in Huntington Beach, we went down there to watch. And my daughter, she was missing. She's gone somewhere. Where is she? Well, we caught up with her. And I said, "Where were you?" And she says, "I was just sharing the Lord with this guy over here. I was minding my own business, and he came up and approached her." And she began to share the Lord with him. He was, he's from Turkey. And he told her, "I believe in God." And so they got into a dialogue about God. And it was beautiful because she said, "Well, did you know that God died for your sins?" He didn't know that. So when somebody says, "I believe in God," you need to what? Test the spirit and see, what do they mean? God who? As Christians, we are so ignorantly passive when it comes to this. When somebody says, "I believe in God," we get all excited and say, "Oh, they believe in God." You know, when somebody says they believe in God, you should go, really? You believe in the eternal creator of the universe? Yep. You believe in the one who showed himself to mankind? Yep. You believe that he came and died on a cross and rose again from the dead for our justification, for our salvation? Nope. Oh, test the spirits. That's where you put a big period right there and stop. Because now this person needs to meet the God who died for them. Amen? Test the spirits. He says, test the spirits, whether they are of God. Because many false prophets have gone out into the world, and by this we know the spirit of God. Every spirit that confess that Jesus Christ, that is Jesus Messiah. Listen, Christ is not Jesus' last name. His name isn't Jesus Christ. What's your last name? Christ. No, his name is Jesus. His mission is Messiah. Christ. Christ is simply Greek for the Hebrew Mashiach, Messiah, Savior of the world. Jesus, when you say Christ, you're saying Jesus, Savior of the world. That's what Christ means. So every spirit that confesses that Jesus Christ has come in the flesh is of God. And every spirit that does not confess that Jesus came in the flesh is not of God. And this is the spirit of the Antichrist, which you have heard is coming. And already is now in the world. We're studying that in depth on Wednesday nights. 2 John 1:7. 2 John 1:7, John warns us and he says, many deceivers have gone out into the world who do not confess that Jesus has come in human flesh. This is a deceiver and an antichrist. Boy, that's powerful, isn't it? The incarnation of Christ is the divine act of God whereby he willingly took upon himself the form of a human being. God becoming a human. Galatians chapter 4, verses 4 and 5 says, am I going too fast? I got to warn you, studying for this series, we're only in the second series, and I get so excited. In preparation for this, I'm so excited in putting this message together that I get a little out of hand giving it. I think last week by the third service, I was yelling and had to ask for their forgiveness. I was so pumped up about it. You know, by the third service, I've had by that time, it's about 5 or 6 times I've heard the message personally. And it's like, let's go with this, you know? Let's go with it. Well, go with what? Go with information like this, Galatians 4, verse 4. But when the fullness of time had come, that means the right time had arrived, God sent forth his son, born of a woman, born under the law. That is, Jesus had to fulfill the law. To redeem those who were under the law, that we might receive the adoption as sons. The awesome thing about your Christianity, friend, is that it is the descending of God from heaven to man. Religion is not Christianity. Religion is man and man-made effort reaching and groping and looking for God. That is called religion. That is the definition of religion. God groping and reaching and looking for God. But Christianity is God having sought out man. Did you know that? Christianity is saying that God came down out of heaven to save mankind. Religion says man can be good enough and work hard enough that somehow he'll earn God's presence or he'll become a God himself. That is religion, and it's an abomination to God. Christianity is not religion. Christianity says God came and visited us. God came out of heaven and sought us out. Isn't that great? Isn't that wonderful? It's good news.
1: 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And now, let's get back to today's message. 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
0: In Ezekiel chapter 36, verse 27, this is God reaching out to us. He says, I will put my spirit in you and cause you to walk in my statutes, and you will keep my judgments, and you will do them. Why? And how? Because he will put his spirit in us. That's God coming down among men. It's very exciting. By the way, that's a call to fellowship. It's a call to friendship by God himself in our everyday lives. But to accomplish this spirit indwelling, to accomplish this life of being with God, Christ had to come to earth. He had to come in his first coming. Christ had to be born among us and to experience this life. Look with me at our first point this morning, and that is his coming was prophesied in advance. Concerning his coming to earth, his coming was prophesied to us in advance. Jesus Christ was and is the only personality of all human history. Oh, and I hope there's a non-believer in here right now. Oh man, I hope you're a skeptic this morning. Listen to this. This ought to just jar your head. Jesus is the only one in all of human history that has a book written about him that not only tells you he would come to earth, but talks about his pre-existence, talks about every moment of his life, his purpose for coming, and the fact that the prophetic word of God told us this in advance. No one has prophecy written for them in advance. My friend, you ought to just take that to the bank, or if you're not sure, you ought to take it to the laboratory and see if it's true. Look at this point. Point number one, that he is the only one that has had prophecy given regarding him in advance. Very, very important. Consider this also. Predicted by God himself. That's right. God himself predicted that Christ would come in Genesis chapter 3, verses 14 and 15. So the Lord God said to the serpent, because you have done this thing, you are cursed among all the cattle and more than any beast of the field. So on your belly you shall go and you shall eat dust. I love to say that. Satan, you shall eat dust all the days of your life, and I will put enmity, warfare. I will put warfare between you and the woman. Interesting. What's that all about? And between your seed, literally in the Hebrew, between your sperm, your offspring, and her sperm or offspring. We'll come back to that in a second. He shall bruise your head, or crush, actually, your head. God is speaking to the serpent, which Satan had embodied. God says, he, that is the seed of the woman, will crush your head, but you shall bruise his heel. You're going to afflict him in the physical life. Satan will have an opportunity to afflict Christ in this physical life, but Christ will crush Satan's head. And how is that to be? This is God's prophetic utterance regarding the incarnation of Christ. Way back in Genesis, God told the serpent, God told Satan that from the offspring of the woman, this is very interesting language because it is impossible. The language that God gives here, it's impossible. A woman has an egg. She doesn't have the sperm. God is saying, and right here in Genesis chapter 3 is a radical theological truth, that God was going to work through the woman, excluding a man, a human being, man, a male man. Not a postman, but a male man. God was going to work in the life of mankind via a woman without a man. And the woman would become pregnant and bear forth a son who is the Son of God that has the physical body of us, mankind, but whose father has been engineered by the Holy Spirit. My friend, that is the greatest miracle of all. It's incredible. And here, way back in Genesis, thousands of years ago, God said, I'm going to do this thing. I am going to have a woman bear forth a child, and he is going to crush your head. And I wonder if Satan was confused and in awe about what he must have meant by that. God was going to do this very thing. In Genesis chapter 22, verse 2, on to verse 8, it says, and God said, take now your son. He said this to Abraham. Take now your son, Abraham, your only son, Isaac, whom you love, and go to a mountain or to a land of Moriah and offer him there as a burnt offering on one of the mountains, which I will show you. Genesis 22, verse 6 says, so Abraham took the wood, listen, the wood of the burnt offering and laid it on Isaac's back. Do you know any other son that had wood laid on his back? And he took the fire in his hand, which fire speaks of judgment, and the knife, and the two of them went together in agreement. But Isaac spoke to Abraham, his father, and said, my father. And he said, here I am, son. And then he said, look, here's the fire and here's the wood, but where is the lamb for the burnt offering? And Abraham said, my son, God will provide for himself the lamb. Isn't that wonderful? The incarnate Christ is as what John the Baptist said in John 1:29, behold, the Lamb of God that takes away the sins of the world. When Abraham went to Mount Moriah, Mount Moriah today is called Golgotha. We call it Mount Calvary. It's where the face of the skull is there, just on the north side of that Arab bus station, just outside the garden of the tomb, is this hilltop where Abraham was to offer up Isaac, who carried wood on his back, to be laid upon that altar. And of course, God stopped Abraham from sacrificing his son. But thousands of years later, a father led his son to a hilltop. And on top of that hill, the Lamb of God was sacrificed for the sins of the world. My son, God will provide for himself the Lamb. And he did, didn't he? In the person of Jesus Christ. God had prophesied in advance to Abraham in Genesis chapter 22. Very, very exciting. Very powerful. Revelation 5, verse 12. Are you writing these down? Oh, I hope you're writing these down. Revelation 5, 12. The Bible says there, worthy is the Lamb who was slain to receive power and riches. The Lamb of God. In Luke chapter 1, verse 26, the Bible says, now concerning this Lamb, on the sixth month, the angel Gabriel was sent by God to a city of Galilee named Nazareth, to a virgin betrothed or engaged to a man whose name was Joseph. Of the house of David, the virgin's name was Mary, and having come in, the angel said, rejoice, highly favored one. The Lord is with you. Blessed are you among women. But when she saw him, she was troubled at his saying and considered what manner of greeting this was. I love the way the King James puts that. I'm considering what manner of greeting this is. Can you imagine if an angel showed up? I guess we would do the same thing. What is this all about? Then the angel said to her, do not be afraid, Mary, for you have found favor in the sight of God. And behold, you will conceive in your womb and bring forth a son and shall call his name Jesus. He will be great and the throne, he will be great and be called the Son of the Highest, and the Lord God will give him the throne of his father David, according to the flesh. Mary was a descendant of David. And he will reign over the house of Jacob forever, and of his kingdom there will be no end. Then Mary said to the angel, how can this be since I have never known a man? That's physically. I've never had intercourse. How can this be? And the angel said to her, the Holy Spirit will come upon you and the power of the Highest will overshadow you. Therefore, also, that Holy One who is to be born will be called the Son of God. The Holy Spirit was to, by divine act, fertilize Mary's egg. We don't know how this happened. It just happened. Miraculously. And the Hebrew construction is extremely powerful, or the Greek. And that is, Mary was not pregnant one moment and the moment pregnant. but not of mankind, and not by human means. It's as though God snapped his finger, and there, conception took place within Mary's womb. Why? Because God was going to reveal himself to mankind as an angel? No. As a deified one? No. God was going to reveal himself as a human, and he would live the life of a human, and he would suffer also the weaknesses of a human as well. The Christ incarnate. Very powerful, very exciting, very life-changing.
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4: 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Coming up in just a moment, we're going to hear from Pastor Scott Gilchrist of Southwest Bible Church. It's Abide in the Word, coming up in just a moment.
5: Another round of hot weather coming up with a big high pressure system moving in. Sunny, and we're in the mid-80s today, and a little smoky. The wind could be gusty, too. Clear in upper 50s for the overnight hours. The heat is back on Tuesday, mid-90s and sunny. I'm meteorologist Steve Hamilton on KPDQ.
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1: Christ suffered the penalty of sin, solitary suffering. Only he could, and he did. The sinless one, my sin was placed on his body, and he died, and he finished the work. It is finished. But the body of Christ lives on, you and I. And we suffer and we fill up, you might say, and he did say, look at it, we fill up the afflictions, that which is lacking in Christ's afflictions. Scott, what do you mean by that? I'm saying that we won't get better treatment as his body than he did. When someone lays a hand on a Christian, they're laying a hand on who? The body of Christ. Christ himself.
2: Welcome to Abide in the Word with Pastor Scott Gilchrist. Today we return to our study in the book of Colossians as Scott brings the conclusion of the message titled Serving Christ, Rejoicing in Suffering. So let's open the Word together and join Scott for today's message.
1: All suffering is an opportunity to glorify God. Paul said in Philippians 1, whether by life or by death, Christ could be exalted. When Peter was recommissioned to follow Jesus, Jesus asked him 3 times, do you love me? The prerequisite, by the way, for real service. Do you love me? Yes, Lord, I love you. He asked him a 2nd time. He asked him a 3rd time. 3 times Peter said, I love you. And then he said, feed my sheep. And then he told him of his death. He said, when you're young, you're doing this. But when you get old, they're going to take you where you don't want to go. And he said, we're specifically told, he spoke signifying the kind of death Peter would die for Christ. The kind of death he would glorify God with. John 21, I think it's verse 17 or 19. Every kind of suffering can be used to glorify God. Now, having said that, look at our text again, and I've quoted many others, how is it that Paul could and did rejoice? I told you I'd get back to this question, because not only does he rejoice in his sufferings, but the scripture tells us to. James 1, consider it all joy, my brethren, when you encounter various trials. We exult, Paul wrote in Romans 5, we rejoice, we boast in tribulation. And in both cases, and there are many others, but I'll give those two, James 1 and Romans 5, we're told that we not only can rejoice, we should rejoice in suffering. And I ask, how? In both cases, well, take a look at James 1. Sometimes it's good to look at the text. Make sure I'm quoting it right. James 1, verse 2. Consider it all joy, my brethren, when you encounter various, manifold, multifaceted trials. Trials for following Jesus. Trials just living in this broken world. You lose your job just like non-Christians do. The economy goes down. You don't know whether you're going to have enough money to pay the rent. All these, consider it all joy, my brethren, when you encounter multifaceted, poikileos, many types of trials. What's the next word? Knowing that the testing of your faith produces endurance. And let endurance have its perfect result, that you may be perfect and complete, lacking in nothing. Don't miss that. Rejoice knowing. Look at Romans 5. Turn to Romans 5. Romans 5, wonderful statement. Therefore, having been justified by faith, verse 1, we have peace with God through our Lord Jesus Christ, through whom also we've obtained our introduction by faith into this grace in which we stand, and we exult, we rejoice, we celebrate in the glory of God. And not only this, but we also exult, rejoice, celebrate in our tribulations. What's the next word? Knowing. Knowing that tribulation brings about perseverance. Perseverance, proven character, and proven character, hope, and hope doesn't disappoint. How could Paul rejoice in his sufferings? Because Paul knew something. And you and I know something. You see, the Bible doesn't speak to just one person. These truths are universal truths that Paul knew, that James knew, that John and Peter knew. We can know something. Paul knew at least five things. The scripture gives us at least five things I want us to just kind of hang our hat on today, as we realize that we can rejoice in the day we live in the darkness of the day, the suffering that God has put you in, the suffering that God has put you in, whatever the suffering we might very well experience for following Jesus Christ. How can we rejoice? Well, five things I want to underline. Suffering is God's method of sanctifying. Suffering, consider it joy, knowing that the testing of your faith produces endurance, and let endurance have its perfect result, that you may be perfect and complete, lacking in nothing. God brings us to a Christ-likeness through suffering. We can exult, rejoice in our tribulations. Why? Romans 5, knowing that tribulation works perseverance, and perseverance proven character, and proven character hope. And when God puts us through things, allows us to go through things, it makes us more and more like his son, the choicest servant whom we saw humbled himself last week to the point of death, even death on a cross. Therefore also God highly exalted him. Suffering is used to make us more like Jesus. Secondly, he knew who he suffered for. Look at verse 24 now, back in our text, Colossians 1. He rejoiced. Got to get there. Now I rejoice in my sufferings for your sake, and in my flesh I do my share on behalf of his body, which is the church, in filling up that which is lacking in Christ's afflictions. He knew that he suffered for Christ. Don't be surprised if you suffer for being a Christian, Peter wrote in chapter 4, verse 13. Don't suffer as a troublesome meddler, or suffer for as an evildoer, but if you suffer for following Jesus, you're blessed. You're blessed. And Paul said, I suffer for Christ and for his body. Look at verse 24. My sufferings for your sake, and in my flesh I do my share on behalf of his body, which is the church, in filling up that which is lacking in Christ's afflictions. What does he mean by that? I'll tell you what he doesn't mean. Never does the scripture use afflictions for the work of the cross. Christ suffered the penalty of sin, solitary suffering. Only he could, and he did. The sinless one, my sin was placed on his body, and he died, and he finished the work. It is finished. But the body of Christ lives on, you and I. And we suffer and we fill up, you might say, and he did say, look at it, we fill up the afflictions, that which is lacking in Christ's afflictions. Scott, what do you mean by that? I'm saying that we won't get better treatment as his body than he did. This world hated him. He said, the world hates me because I testify of it, that its deeds are evil. When you say what abortion really is, the world will hate you. There'll be a hate. You can't say that. And I could go on and on. We're to be salt and light in this world. When we call for honesty in a world of dishonesty, for purity in a world of impurity, we'll be ridiculed, scoffed, we'll be hated. And we will be filling up the afflictions of Christ. When someone lays a hand on a Christian, they're laying a hand on who? The body of Christ. Christ himself. So Saul of Tarsus, that hater, was busy getting paperwork and killing Christians, and Jesus Christ, the risen one, said, Saul, Saul, why are you persecuting me?
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1: We are the body of Christ. And when we suffer, we're filling up the afflictions that are lacking in the body of Christ. When the suffering is over, when the body is complete, when God finishes calling out a people for his name, when the church is complete and he takes us home, there'll be no more suffering, no more sorrow, no more tears, no more pain. Paul knew this, and he knew what Jesus said in John 15, that don't expect better treatment as a slave than the master got. They hated me, they'll hate you. Thirdly, suffering for Christ, he knew, and we do too. Suffering for Christ leads to comfort in Christ. Look at 2 Corinthians very quickly. 2 Corinthians chapter 1. Paul had a lot of suffering, and he lists it in chapter 11. And you just read about his life, and you realize he went through, he was stoned, he was shipwrecked 3 times, he was flogged 3 times. Deprivation, lost, you know, sleepless nights. He goes on and on in the list. But he said, just as the sufferings, verse 5, of Christ are ours in abundance, so also our comfort is abundant through Christ. Have you experienced that? How many people have told me, Scott, I wouldn't choose to go through this tribulation, but I've found new comfort I never knew was possible in Christ. I've found peace that surpasses all comprehension. Suffering for Christ leads to comfort from Christ, the comfort of Christ. And that equips us, look at verse 4, to be ministers of comfort. I'll read verse 3 and 4 in connection with 5 because this is such a beautiful principle. Blessed be the God and Father of our Lord Jesus Christ, the Father of mercies and God of all comfort, who comforts us in all our affliction, so that we may be able to comfort those who are in any affliction with the comfort with which we ourselves are comforted by God. Have you experienced betrayal and you've been hurt and you've suffered at the deepest point of life? and you've found that Christ will never leave you or forsake you, there's plenty of people around you whom you can comfort because you've been through it. We've seen that principle time after time, and it's right here in the Bible. As God allows us to go through suffering, and Paul says in that passage, I don't want you to be unaware, we despaired even of death, even of life. I mean, it was heavy. But God, who comforts the afflicted, who comforts the depressed, comforted us so that we might be able to comfort others also. Fourth, this suffering that's common to all Christians, whether it be overt for following Christ or general just in this world, this suffering is not worth comparing to the glory to follow. Romans 8, verse 18. I'm convinced that this suffering of this present time, by the way, the suffering of this now, kairos, okay? This short, oh, Scott, it isn't short. It's been going on for years. I know. The sufferings of this present time aren't worth comparing to the glory that's to be revealed to us. Romans 8, 18. That's God's word on it. If you want a divine commentary on it, Paul expands that thought in 2 Corinthians 4, and he says, we don't lose heart while we look not at the things which are seen, but at the things which are not seen. For the things which are seen are temporal, temporary, but the things which are not seen are eternal. And we are experiencing light, he says. Stonings, left for dead, shipwreck, martyrdom, light, affliction. It's what the scripture says. And we're gaining an eternal weight of glory far beyond all comparison, he writes. Take God at his word on this. Memorize those passages. Know that whatever you're going through right now, it's not worth comparing to what is going to be given to you in eternity. Set your mind on things above, Colossians says. And fifthly, and I'll close with this, no suffering, whether overt or general, can separate us from the love of Christ. Nothing can separate us. And Romans 8, you remember how he says it? Not life, not death, not powers, evil powers, not famine, economic problems, nothing. And he says, in case I forgot anything, nor any other created thing shall be able to separate us from the love of God, which is in Christ Jesus our Lord. Christian, we are in a win-win situation. No matter what comes down the pike, God says in that same chapter, he says, it's not worth comparing. And nothing can separate you from me. He said, in fact, we can know something, knowing that God causes all things to work together for good to those who love God, to those who are called according to his purpose. In all the videos and clips and things that I've seen these last 18 days, one was titled Charlie Kirk's Last Interview. And it literally was. A group of entrepreneurs wanted to hear from him. And they wanted him to just talk about entrepreneurialism. And he talked from, I believe it was 10:30 to 11:23, they said. And he left there and changed out of his suit into a t-shirt and went out and was shot at 12:24. But they showed the interview, and they were interviewing him about entrepreneurialism, and he was talking to these entrepreneurs about entrepreneurialism and how you can build your business and that sort of thing. And the guy finally said, they preempted the interview by saying, because he knew that was his last interview later, and he said, I can't believe it. I really liked that guy. I wanted to hear, I could have interviewed him for 4 hours. He's not here anymore, he said. But at the end of the interview, at 40 minutes or so, he said, do you have any, like, Can you give us a couple maxims? Because he could sense the wisdom he was hearing. And he says, maxims. He said, well, Charlie said, I'm a Christian and I wear my Christianity on my sleeve. And so my maxims tend to be Bible verses. And then he said, I'll give you one. He said, actually, it's not a Bible verse. This too shall pass. When the prophets are up, this too shall pass. When you're having a bad quarter, this too shall pass. That's good. That'll help you with your entrepreneurialism. The second one I'd give you is that we know that God causes all things to work together for good to those who love God, to those who are called according to his purpose. And he boldly proclaimed Christ. They thanked him. He gets up, changes clothes, and is shot. And his widow, when she spoke 48 hours later, she was able to say, we know that God causes all things to work together for good, even when we don't know how. She said, he knows. He knows. Oh, I'll tell you, suffering is part and parcel of following Christ, the one who suffered for us. It cannot separate you from him. In fact, it makes you more and more like him as you endure both overt suffering and the general sufferings of this life. Let's bow our heads right now. And if you have never come to trust him, where you've really put your faith in him, where you've repented and turned to Jesus, come to him today. Trust him. Rely upon him. And you will be saved. You'll be born from above. He comes into your life and changes you into a new creature from the inside out. And if you know him, then you can sing, I will build my life upon your love. It's a firm foundation. I will put my trust in you alone. I will not be shaken. Oh, Lord, we can say this because you are indeed the firm foundation, the rock that will never move. We thank you and praise you for your son, Jesus Christ, and the great victory he won for us. And we thank you and come to you, Father, in his name, the name above every other name. The name of Jesus. Amen.
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1: Now, what I want to do is just kind of look at our text with you and point out that it wasn't just Paul who was made a minister, but you and I are too. Every Christian, We are drafted. We're not volunteers. Hey, if you want to be a real Christian, like you want some extra credit, no. He called us to this. He asked us, if you will. He commands us. So Paul knew this. I mean, look at our text, verse 23. I, Paul, and he never got over it. On his last letters, he was saying, I can't believe he'd use me. If he can use me, he can use anybody. I, Paul, was made a diakonos, a servant. And by the way, ministry is not lording it over. You know, prime minister is the way we use the English term. No, it's this word service.
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0: 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Coming up in just a moment, we're going to hear from Dr. John MacArthur in Grace to You. 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
4: In 1796, George Washington made one of the most consequential decisions in American history. He chose not to seek a third term as president. So why does that matter? Because America was not built on permanent rulers. It was built on ordered liberty. Faith teaches that authority is a stewardship, not a possession. Leaders are accountable to God for how they use power. And why does that still matter today? Because republics survive when leaders respect limits and citizens defend them. Washington's lesson still stands. A republic is preserved when power has limits, and public service remains a duty to God and country, not a path to personal rule.
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10: This passage answers the most significant question any person can ask. Here's the question. How can a sinner be right with God so as to escape hell and enter heaven? That's the most important question.
11: 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Today we're launching a study of what John called one of Scripture's most complete, most powerful, and most important revelations about Jesus Christ. And what's surprising is this study is not based on the New Testament. And significantly, it is the first Old Testament series that John preached after wrapping up his verse-by-verse study, his 42 years of study through the entire New Testament. Based on Isaiah chapter 53, this series is titled The Gospel According to God. Now, I once asked John why Isaiah 53 was the part of the Old Testament he was drawn to after completing his journey through the New Testament. Here's what he said.
12: Because may sound strange to some people because all of the Scripture is inspired by God, but I am convinced that if there's one chapter that is the best of the best of the best in the whole of the Old Testament, it's the 53rd chapter of Isaiah. It is the Mount Everest of the entire Old Testament. It is the first gospel, and Matthew is the second gospel because it gives us the story of Christ. It tells us about him in his pre-incarnate place with God. It tells us about his life on earth, about his rejection, about his death, about his resurrection, about his coronation back in heaven. It's the whole story of Christ 700 years before he was ever born. And because it is that, it is the single greatest proof of biblical inspiration.
11: Yeah, this has always been a favorite passage of mine. The very first sermon I heard as a Christian was from a preacher who was talking about the crucifixion from Isaiah 53. And I was 17 years old. I'd grown up in a liberal church, and I remember thinking, wait a minute, that's the Old Testament. Isaiah, what is that? There's so much here about the crucifixion of Christ. From that day until now, I've never doubted the authority and inspiration of God's Word.
12: Which is precisely why the Jews in the synagogues all over the world, in their reading of the Old Testament, always skip, even to this day, skip Isaiah 53, because it is so patently obvious that this is Jesus. And they can't tolerate that, so they don't read it. So it is the presentation of the life, death, resurrection, ascension, coronation of Jesus in detail. And as such, it demonstrates that God is the author of the Old Testament because only he knows history before it happens.
11: That's right, friend. Stay here and see why John called Isaiah 53 the first gospel, and let this prophetic passage, written 7 centuries before the birth of Christ, build your trust in God's Word, perhaps like never before. So here is John MacArthur to begin his series called The Gospel According to God.
10: Open your Bible to the 53rd chapter of Isaiah. Isaiah chapter 53, and we are about to embark on a study of this immensely important portion of the Old Testament. The reality is you're going to think you're in an upper division class in the master seminary because

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2: 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It's going to be the most fierce storm the world has ever experienced. It's the storm of God's wrath. And although the storm hasn't come yet, there are warning signs on the horizon.
3: Welcome to Pathway to Victory with author and pastor Dr. Robert Jeffress. The Bible teaches that one day a time of terrible calamity and disaster will grip our world. And at any moment, God could put into motion the events that will set off the end times. Today on Pathway to Victory, Dr. Robert Jeffress examines the warning signs that will take place before the Great Tribulation. But first, let's take a moment to hear some important ministry updates.
1: Thanks, David, and welcome again to Pathway to Victory. I have very good news for you today. I've decided to set aside the entire month of August to address a very popular topic among our listeners. We're going to take a deep dive into the book of Revelation, and in particular, the portions of Revelation that deal with the end times. Just before we begin my message, I'd like to remind you that in May 2027, I'll be hosting the Pathway to Victory Journeys of Paul Mediterranean Cruise. This is an exquisite 10-day vacation aboard a luxury cruise ship, traveling to some of the most beautiful locations in the world, including the Greek Isles, Ephesus, Rome, and Santorini. You can register right now for the Journeys of Paul Mediterranean Cruise by going to ptv.org. And then, at the close of my message today, we'll describe helpful resources that'll help you take your next steps in understanding Bible prophecy. I'd like to point you to one of those resources right now. My commentary on the book of Revelation is called Final Conquest. Revelation was written 2,000 years ago to persecuted Christians, and its message was simple. 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We'll share our contact information later in the program. But right now, it's time for today's study on the tribulation. I titled my message, Early Warning Signs.
2: Transplants to Texas from states like California are surprised by a number of things when they come to Texas. But one of the things that surprises them most is our weather. You know, when you come from a state where the weather is pretty uniform, it's all the same all the time, people that come to Texas are surprised when what starts out as a clear and beautiful day can change dramatically in the afternoon. Ominous clouds appear on the horizon. Warnings come about threatening tornadic activity and thunderstorms. It can change very, very quickly. Today, we hear those warnings all the time. But it's interesting how people respond to those warnings of severe weather. Those who flaunt or just ignore storm warnings do so at their own peril. It can be very risky. You know, the Bible tells us that there's another severe storm coming to our earth one day. It's going to be the most fierce storm the world has ever experienced. It's the storm of God's wrath. Those who ignore the signs of God's coming storm upon the earth risk severe and eternal consequences. And that's what we're going to see today in our study of Revelation chapter 6. If you have your Bibles, I want you to turn to Revelation chapter 6 as we look at these early warning signs that will precede the Great Tribulation. The beginning of the end begins in Revelation 6. It's the beginning of the great seven-year tribulation. Now, what is the tribulation? It is a time, certainly, for God to pour out his wrath upon the earth. But most specifically, it is a time for God to complete his plan with Israel. Remember, 4,000 years ago, God chose a man named Abraham. And he said, Abraham, I'm going to make you the father of a great nation. And of course, that's the nation of Israel. But God has not finished his work with Israel yet. And I want you to see how the tribulation is actually the completion of God's plan for Israel before he brings an end to the world as we know it. Now, I want you to turn over to Daniel chapter 9, beginning with verse 24. And I want to show you what I believe is the single most amazing prophecy in all of the Bible. Now, for the next 10 minutes, we are going to wade into some deep theological waters. Got your waders on? We're going into some deep water, but if you will stay with me for these next 10 minutes, you're going to see things you've never seen before in Scripture. And most amazingly, you're going to be amazed at how accurate Scripture is and why you can trust the Bible, that it really is God's Word. Daniel chapter 9. Now, remember the background for Daniel. Daniel was a young Jew who was taken captive by the Babylonians along with most of the Jews living in Israel. The Babylonians took them captive in 586 BC. And did Daniel begin to pray to God and ask God to give him a revelation about what the future would hold for him, but for all of Israel as well. And Daniel got more than he bargained for. God sent to Daniel the angel Gabriel. And Gabriel gave Daniel a panoramic vision of God's final plan for Israel. And you find it here in chapters, verses 24 to 27. Look at this with me. 70 weeks have been decreed for your people. Now, what does that mean? What Gabriel is saying is 490 years have been decreed for your people and your holy city. And in these 490 years, here's what is going to happen to finish up God's plan for Israel. In these 490 years, first of all, to finish the transgression, that is, to put an end to Israel's rebellion, to make an end of sin. This is a reference to the eradication of the sacrificial system. No more sacrifices needed. Why? Thirdly, to make an atonement for iniquity. Israel's sins will have been finally paid for sometime during this 490-year period. To bring in everlasting righteousness. That's a reference to the millennium, the rule of Christ on earth. To seal up vision and prophecy. That means no more prophecy needed any longer. And to anoint the most holy place. That is to rebuild the temple and have it be a permanent fixture on the earth. In other words, Gabriel said, Daniel, in 490 years, all of these things are going to be happen, and all of these promises are going to be fulfilled. Now, if I were Daniel, I would want to know, is that 490 years from today? When do we start counting down these 490 years? Well, Gabriel tells us in verse 26, it doesn't start right now, Daniel, but here's when you can start counting. So you are to know and discern that from the issuing of a decree to restore and rebuild Jerusalem until the Messiah, the Prince, there will be seven sevens and 62 sevens. Now, 62 plus seven is what? 69. 69 weeks of years, 69 sevens. If you want to do the math on it, that's 483 years. In other words, God has this stopwatch. It has 490 at the top. He's going to press that stopwatch at some point in the future. What is that future? Whenever the decree goes out to rebuild Jerusalem. Did you know that actually happened in history? And we know the exact year. We know the exact month. We know the exact day from secular history when that happened. It is March the 14th, 445 BC. That's when the Persian ruler, Artaxerxes Longimanus, gave the decree to allow the Jews to return and to rebuild Jerusalem. Gabriel said that's when the stopwatch begins. From the time that decree goes out until Messiah the Prince. There will be 483 years. What does that mean, until Messiah the Prince? Who was Messiah? Jesus. Good class, very good. Okay, the Messiah was Jesus. What does that mean? From the time he appeared in Bethlehem? Is that when the 483 years stops? No, it says Messiah the Prince. This is a reference to the time that Jesus was presented as the Son of God. Do you remember when that happened? When it became clear to the whole nation he was presented nationally? It was when he entered the city on the back of a donkey. And the people said, Hosanna, Hosanna. That was the national presentation of Jesus as the Messiah. Now, again, we know when that happened. Great students of biblical chronology like J. Dwight Pentecost and Harold Honer, who specialize in chronology of the Bible, have calculated that day to be April the 2nd, 32 AD. And using the irregularities and the differences between the Jewish and the Roman calendars, they have gone to great lengths to show the time between the day that Artaxerxes Longimanus issued that decree in 445 BC to go back to Jerusalem until Jesus rode into the city on that day in 32 AD, April 2nd, it was exactly 483 years to the very date. That is what I call amazing. Remember, Daniel lived decades before that decree went out. He lived in the 6th century BC in the 500s, but he was able to look down because Gabriel allowed him to and said, this is going to happen in 445 BC. We're going to be allowed to go back. And not only that, Messiah the Prince will be presented in AD 32. 483 years. When Israel rejected Messiah, God stopped the stopwatch. It started at 490 years. 483 years passed. But when Israel rejected Christ, boom, the stopwatch stopped. How many years would have been left? You can look on the graphic. 7 years are left. There is a 7-year period of time left for God to finish everything he's going to do with Israel. Now, that time that God stopped the stopwatch, he stopped it in 32 AD, and it's been stopped for 2,000 years. And it's predicted right here in verse 26 that a number of things would happen after that 483 years before the final 7 years. There'd be a gap. I don't think Daniel or anybody knew it would be thousands of years, but it has been. He said, then after the 62 weeks and the 7 weeks that preceded it, 483 years. Then after those 483 years, Messiah will be cut off. That's a reference to the crucifixion and have nothing. And the people who are the prince who is to come will destroy the city and the sanctuary. Who is the prince who is to come? Different prince. This is the Antichrist. The people of the prince who is to come. The Antichrist will rule over a resurrected Roman Empire. And he's saying the people of this future prince, that is Romans, will destroy the city. That happened in 70 AD when Titus entered the city and destroyed Jerusalem. And its end will come with a flood. Now, verse 27. And he, that is the prince, the Antichrist, will make a firm covenant with the many for 1 week. 1 week, 7 years. That is when the final 7 years begins ticking off. The sign that God has restarted the stopwatch is when the Antichrist will make a firm covenant with Israel for 7 years. But in the middle of that 7 years, after the first 3.5 years, he will break that covenant. He will put a stop to sacrifice and grain offering, and on the wings of abominations will come one who makes desolate. There are 7 years left for God to finish his plan with Israel. Right now, the stopwatch is stopped. Between verses 26 and 27, we are living in that gap of time we call the church age. This is the time that God has temporarily set aside Israel. He said, I'm stopping with you right now so I can do something over here. Allow the Gentiles, non-Jews, to come to faith in Christ. And that's what Paul had in mind in Romans 11, 25, when he said, I don't want you to be ignorant, brethren, that a partial hardening has come to Israel until the fullness of the Gentiles has come in. When I have finished my plan with the Gentiles, I've not forsaken Israel. I've not forgotten about Israel. I'm letting Gentiles come to faith in Christ. But when the end of that time comes, we're going to restart the stopwatch and finish the plan with Israel. That's what the church age is. And what is the end of that period of time? It's the rapture of the church. When God gathers together all believers, that will mean it is time for that final 7-year period. And I think you can see how the two coincide with one another. How will the Antichrist rise to power? As we'll see next week, when he rises to power, he does so without any force. Have you ever thought, what is it in America that would willingly give up our democratic system to follow a dictator who says no freedom of speech, no freedom of religion, no freedom of commerce? Why will America, why will the entire world agree to that? It could be in part because of the chaos that ensues at the rapture. Can you imagine what it's going to be like when millions of people around the world disappear suddenly? I mean, can you imagine the chaos that would cause? Can you imagine just the infrastructure disruption of millions of people being taken away from their job? Or imagine the economic ramifications. Or think socially what would happen in our country, the chaos. You know, the Bible says in Thessalonians that the Holy Spirit is the restrainer of evil in our world right now. The Holy Spirit in Christians is what is holding evil in check. People who respect God and obey the laws because God has said to. Can you imagine if all of the Christians are suddenly taken out of this world and people are free to do whatever they want to do? I mean, you can just see the chaos in the world that is going to occur after the rapture of the church. I believe it is that chaos that will make people so desperate for order that they will willingly follow anybody who says they can bring peace out of chaos. And that's why in verse 7, you see the Antichrist rising to power without any opposition whatsoever. What is the purpose of the tribulation? Let me just mention two very briefly. Why does God have to do this? Is he just a cosmic killjoy who loves punishing people? No, there are two very important reasons for the tribulation. First of all, the salvation of the elect. Even in the tribulation, you see God's love and mercy. He's giving earth one more chance to repent. This is called Daniel's 70th week, the time of Jacob's distress, in order that Israel especially might have one last chance to accept Jesus as their Messiah before the final judgment of God. Verse 7 of Jeremiah 30, "Alas, for that day is great. There is none like it, for it's the time of Jacob's distress, but he will be saved from it." During the tribulation, you'll see many Gentiles saved, Revelation 7, verse 9, but you'll also see a multitude of Jews who will be saved. It's a redemptive purpose for the tribulation. It is a time for the salvation of the elect. And secondly, it's a time for the condemnation of the lost. A holy God cannot allow evil to go unpunished. And this is a time for God to pour out his wrath on unbelievers. Isaiah 26, verse 21, "For behold, the Lord is about to come out from his place to punish the inhabitants of the earth for their iniquity, and the earth will reveal her bloodshed and will no longer cover her stain." Let me just say this about an overview of the tribulation judgments. As we're going to see in the weeks ahead, these judgments are actually a series of three different judgments. There are the seven seals that are mentioned in Revelation 6. That's the first set of seven judgments. The first of three sets of judgments. Each has seven in it. They're the seven seals. And then in Revelation 8 through 11, the trumpet judgments. And then finally, the bowl judgments in Revelation 16. Each of these three series of judgments increases in severity. The first seals judgments happen in the first 3.5 years. The final set of judgments, the trumpet and the bowl judgments, take place in the last 3.5 years. talking about thunderstorms, one way you could understand the increasing severity of these judgments is by the different ratings that weather forecasters use to rate thunderstorms. I would call the seven seal judgments a TS3 thunderstorm. Darkness descends with occasional lightning strikes, moderate rain and wind, pea-sized hail. The seven trumpets would be a TS4 thunderstorm. Very dark, increased lightning, heavy rains, damaging winds, and golf ball to baseball-sized hail. And then that final series of judgment, the bowl judgments, would be a TS5. Pitch black, continuous lightning strikes, flooding rains, tornadic activity, and grapefruit-sized hail. I want you to notice the way these judgments are arranged. You have the first seven seal judgments in Revelation 6, but the seventh seal judgment contains all of the trumpet judgments, 1, 2, 3, 4, 5, 6, 7. And the seventh trumpet judgment contains all of the bowl judgments as well. So really, when we talk about these series of three judgments, all of them are contained in these seven seals. And that's why that picture is so powerful that we saw last time. That is when God the Father on the throne hands that seven-sealed book, scroll, to Jesus, the Son of God. When Jesus takes possession of that seven-sealed scroll, he is holding in his hands all of the judgments against the earth that will culminate with his return to earth to reclaim that which belongs to him. That's why that is such a dramatic, dramatic picture. How do we prepare for this coming storm, this certainty of God's judgment? I want you to look at me and I want you to listen to these words very carefully. It comes from the Living Translation of 1 Thessalonians 5, 8 through 10. And there's somebody, I believe, listening to me right now who needs to take seriously these words about the only way to prepare for the coming storm. But let us who live in the light be clear-headed, protected by the armor of faith and love, and wearing as our helmet the confidence of our salvation. For God chose to save us through our Lord Jesus Christ, not to pour out his anger on us. Christ died for us, so that whether we are dead or alive when he returns, we can live with him forever. Trusting in Jesus Christ as your Savior today is the only way to escape the coming and certain storm of God's judgment.
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3: 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That's P.O. Box 223-609, Dallas, Texas, 75222. I'm David J. Mullins. In recent years, we've witnessed a number of terrible tragedies around the world. But while indeed tragic, none of these disasters comes even close to the catastrophes that will befall mankind during the Great Tribulation. Hear a message called God's Judgments Unsealed. That's Tuesday on Pathway to Victory. 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
0: 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Coming up next, Gary Randall and Straight Talk.
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5: Welcome to Straight Talk with Gary Randall, sponsored by Gary Randall Ministries. The opinions expressed in the following program are not necessarily those of the staff, management, or advertisers of this station. And now, here's Gary.
6: And good morning. I'm Gary Randall. Thank you so much for joining me today. It's Monday, August the 3rd, 2026, in the year of our Lord. Today in 1492, Christopher Columbus set sail from Spain. That was his first voyage. It took him to the present-day Americas with his three famous boats. Today in 1852, America's first intercollegiate sporting event, Harvard rode past Yale to win the first Harvard-Yale regatta. We all need to know that, don't we? Today in 1972, the U.S. Senate ratified the Anti-Ballistic Missile Treaty. That was between the United States and the Soviet Union. Today in 1977, the Tandy Corporation introduced the TRS-80, one of the first widely available home computers. Today in 1981, U.S. air traffic controllers went on strike seeking pay and workplace improvements. 2 days later, President Ronald Reagan fired all 11,345 of them, striking union members. He barred them from federal employment. Everyone said he had ruined the airplane business in America. But no, it thrived. Reagan was a leader. He wasn't afraid to lead. Today in 2004, the pedestal on the Statue of Liberty opened to visitors for the first time since the 9/11 attacks. And I want to wish our oldest daughter, Stephanie, happy birthday. She was born today in, well, I won't tell you what year because she would get mad at me if I did. Happy birthday, Stephanie. Many people across the Pacific Northwest are suffering this morning. I'm keenly aware of that. There's great suffering and a loss occurring in the Pacific Northwest due to fires that are raging across millions of acres. Please remember in prayer those who have lost homes and farms and ranches and livestock and much more. In fact, the Washington State, Oregon, Utah, Idaho, the whole Northwest, it seems, is on fire. The Associated Press published this just about an hour ago. They said Washington State fires destroy hundreds of structures and force Spokane area residents to evacuate. Light winds, lower temperatures were in the forecast on Monday this morning to help firefighters with wildfires in eastern Washington State that forced the evacuation of 60,000 people in the Spokane area while destroying at least 600 homes, businesses, and other structures. The fires in and around Spokane, the state's second largest city, burned about 12.5 square miles by this morning and filled the sky with smoke and haze. Some of you are listening on your phone, on your car radio, because your house got burned to the ground. I've seen the pictures, not just in Spokane, but other places as well, but certainly in Spokane, Washington. The fires were among dozens of wildfires all across the western U.S. It stretched from the ability of federal, state, and local agencies to fight them even. They're saying they're at their peak. I mean, they can't do more than they're doing now. But so far, Associated Press is reporting this morning, so far, no one has been hurt or unaccounted for. So far. Investigators have yet to determine how the blazes started. Fire officials said two drone operators who were not authorized to operate during the wildfires have been cited. They said there were at least 26 drone incursions over the fires on Sunday. Grassland in flames of parts of Ohio or Idaho, Oregon, and Utah are continuing. Millions of acres have burned already in Oregon alone. I'm very, as I said, very much aware of this. All of us should be. We should be in prayer for the people that are suffering from this fire. There's strength and presence in the Lord in times of great tribulation and great difficulty. Isaiah chapter 41, verse 10.

not forsake thee. Romans chapter 15, verse 13 says, now the God of hope fill you with all joy and peace, believing that ye may abound in hope through the power of the Holy Ghost. Some of you are standing looking at the ashes, or you could be, or you have been, or you're about to, looking at the ashes of your home. In fact, Ari Hoffman, a guy on KVI in Seattle, he posted this on his social media this morning. He said he got a text from Representative Jenny Graham, and she sent him this picture, and he posted the picture on his social media, and it shows scorched trees all the way to the top, just black, and it shows a foundation where her house used to be, and all that's left of the house is a flagpole with a scorched U.S. flag hanging on it, but you can make out the flag. You can tell what it is at a glance. And she says, this is what remains after the fire swept through my neighborhood. It's a difficult time. It's a difficult situation. Isaiah chapter 43, verse 2 says, when thou passest through the waters, I will be with thee, and through the rivers, they shall not overflow thee. And when thou walkest through the fire, thou shalt not be burned, neither shall the flame kindle upon thee. God is with you. God will be with you. I couldn't help but think that story in Daniel. Some of us who grew up in Sunday school remember that story about Daniel and the three, Meshach, Shadrach, and Abednego, and they went into the fire, and there were three of them, and people looked in there. It was the hottest fire they'd ever had in that furnace, that they were going to get rid of these three guys that believed in God. And they looked, and they said, Daniel chapter 3, he answered, and he said, lo, he said, I see four men loose walking in the midst of the fire, and they have no hurt. And the form of the fourth is like the Son of God. I had to think of that story today, and I know it's a little bit different than what we're experiencing here in the Northwest today with the fires, but many of you are walking through the fire. Maybe for a different reason. They're not trying to punish you because you're a Christian, necessarily, but you are walking through the fire. And as people look on, and as you look at your circumstances through God's word and God's promises, there's that fourth man in the fire. God is with you. He's walking through this. Every day, he's going to be there. He's going to give you strength. And believe it or not, he's going to put joy in your heart, not because your house burned down or your farm or your barn or whatever it is, but because he is God and he loves you and he's present and he's going to be with you even as you walk through the fire, or the results, in this case, of the fire that has swept through so many communities, so much farmland here in the Northwest. I just say to the Lord, God, help these people. I pray your blessing upon them. I pray that you will be with them. I pray that you will restore what they've had in abundance, above and beyond anything they could think or ask for, or even imagine, that you would be their God in this moment, and they would see you in the fire with them as they walk through the loss and the mourning and the difficulties that will follow these great losses of homes and properties and so on. And we thank you, Lord, for your faithfulness. In Jesus' name, amen. I want to talk to you a little bit today about a lesson that we learned. And again, thank you so much for being with us today. We have a lot of listeners in Central and Eastern Washington, I can tell you for sure. Thank you all. And you're in our prayers. It's touching to me. Excuse me. But as we move forward with this, I want to talk to you a little bit about Dr. Fauci, not to make fun of him, because a lot of people are doing that.

0: He's earned it. He deserves it, really. He's asked for it. That diary that I think it was Josh Hawley that got the senator that got a hold of it, but anyway, or maybe it was Rand Paul, I'm not sure, but somebody published it, and the guy is self-absorbed, to say the least. But I think there's something that can be learned from this as well, and I want to take a few minutes this morning to talk to you about that. Chris Bray, he was writing an article. He said Democrats always lie the same way, so pattern recognition becomes a kind of vaccine, except that it actually creates immunity. Once you know how to do it, they can never fool you again, unless you're also a Democrat, in which case you were born to be fooled and you can just go back to sucking your thumb in the basement. Well, it caught my attention. It's kind of clever writing. It is interesting, and it's kind of true, actually. Back in the political Pleistocene, Bray says, a slippery American president who was known as Slick Willie slogged through scandal after scandal, often in the company of his amoral and tone-deaf grifter wife, perpetually embroiling in controversy because of their own behavior. This shameless couple developed a set of reliable techniques for the management of uncomfortable questions. Welcome to Dr. Fauci's world. 111 times he pled the Fifth Amendment, refusing to answer a single question about his performance during COVID. Marjorie and I watched some of it on video, and I'm telling you, it's bizarre. Everything they ask. Josh Hawley, the senator, said, what color is the carpet on the floor in this hearing room? And Dr. Fauci said, well, I refuse to answer. I plead the Fifth Amendment of the Constitution of the United States. I mean, it was embarrassing, certainly for him, but for people watching it. But I want to talk to you about this book, this playbook that the Clintons used, because that's exactly what Fauci is doing. And some of the same lawyers are advising Fauci that advised the Clintons way back in the day. You could say this about Bill and Hillary Clinton. They're predictable. Some politicians dare to change, even to evolve, but not the former first couple. In these uncertain political times, Team Clinton's lack of ethics in its stock response when caught is our one constant. Who said that about Clinton's and when? Well, the Wall Street Journal said that back in April 23rd, 2015, 11 years ago. The details change, of course, they said, the Wall Street Journal said. In 1978, it was lucrative cattle futures, talking about Hillary Clinton. In 2014, it was lucrative speeches, talking about Bill. In the 1990s, it was missing Whitewater and Rose Law Firm records. Today, it's missing emails. Remember that? 2015. Missing emails. Yeah, big time. In 2000, it was cash for partners. Now it's cash for Russian uranium mines. In Little Rock, it was Bill's presidential campaign vehicle. In New York, it's Hillary's, and now known as the Clinton Foundation. The details. The standard operating procedure never changes, however, the Wall Street Journal said. It is as if the Clintons have filed within easy reach on a shelf a book titled Clinton Scandals for Dummies. Let's take a look at that book quickly this morning. Before we look at Dr. Fauci's performance before a Senate committee last week, let's look at this book, Chapter One. I'm just going to give you an overview, but it is very, very clever, and it is true. The Clintons flourish, Chapter One, pick your spots. The Clintons flourish in that hazy interface between legal and lawlessness. Their dealings always stink, but are rarely blatantly or provably or traceably corrupt. Consider this week's news. This is current. Yes, tons of donor cash flowed to the Clinton Foundation, and at the same time, Mrs. Clinton's State Department was greenlighting deals helping those donors. But prove there was quid pro quo? The Clintons dare you to. They know you likely can't because of Chapter Two. What is chapter two in the Clinton book of how to get out of scandals? Well, limit those paper trails. Don't leave a paper trail if you can, if you can help it. Remember those misplaced 1990 documents, but also reread the 2000 report from the House Committee on Government Reform titled The Failure to Produce Clinton, White House Emails, Threats, Obstruction, Unanswered Questions. The Clintons learned it took effort to keep documents secret. These days, they make sure there are no documents at all. Mrs. Clinton, which emails would you like to hear about? There were so many. How many of them did she delete? Who knows? Just search for the keywords yoga, wedding, and uranium, and you'll find thousands of emails. Chapter 3 in this book, this Clinton book on how to avoid scandals. Remember, the press has ADD. Pixar's Up. Remember that movie? Well, that's what they're talking about. That movie features Doug, that Up, you know, they went up and floated, and this old man and this dog and kid. It's a cute dog with a serious attention deficit problem. It was the squirrel. This is how the Clintons view the media. It's pettable. It's unfocused. When caught, the Clinton communications team will issue lofty dismissals, calling charges baseless or old news. And then they wait for the press to believe it. And if the press doesn't believe it, which sometimes they don't, Team Clinton will hold one press conference, a la Mrs. Clinton's mail event, and they'll wait for the media to call the case closed. If it doesn't do that, the media, they will change the subject. Hillary's running for president. That's the squirrel. And wait. Just wait for the press to lose interest, because it always does. Still, if all else fails, then there's this. Keep Dr. Fauci in the back of your mind. But this is the Clinton way to escape scandals and wrongdoing. Mrs. Clinton's conspiracy expletive is today a bit of a joke, but it doesn't make it any less effective. It works to cast any serious investigation of Clinton's behavior as a partisan witch hunt and therefore illegitimate. And it does work. Former Virginia Governor Bob McDonald is going to jail on dubious claims of trading favors for money. Could an enterprising prosecutor cobble together a similar case against Hillary? Undoubtedly, but no one will for fear of being accused of doing a Republican hit job on the Clintons. That's the way they rolled over the last 25, 30 years. Bill and Hillary. They came to Washington flat broke, she said once, and soon they were worth tens of millions of dollars. Let's talk about Dr. Fauci. I don't want to beat up on him. Everybody else is doing it, and it, believe me, it's well deserved. He shut down America. He changed things forever here, and a lot of it was just a whim. When they asked Dr. Fauci here some time ago, what scientist said that if we stayed 6 feet apart, we wouldn't catch COVID from each other? And he looked at him and shrugged his shoulders. I saw the video. He looked at them and shrugged his shoulders. He said, I don't know. He didn't know a lot of things, but you read his diary and he was obsessed with himself. He said, the vice president is coming to see me, even though he's on his way to see the president or something. I mean, it's embarrassing to read. I've seen a lot of self-absorbed people in my life. You do see them when you're in the ministry and elsewhere. But man, this guy just can't let go. Anyway, Chris Bray, writing for The Federalist, he noted over the weekend, he said, the good Dr. Fauci is following the Clinton way. He says, Slick Willie's old manual at work, coming from the mouth of a different sleazy grifter. A set of detailed records just became available for the first time. That's St. Anthony's sleazy political operation. What the man was thinking and saying privately as he lied to the country that he was abusing. There's no evidence in 2026 about the real meaning of events in 2020 and 2021. The paper trail was buried for a long time. Step one. Then comes step two. Why are we still talking about this old news? My goodness, the press is saying, we're in the middle of a devastating cyclospora outbreak. There's a huge crisis. We don't have time to relegate these ancient matters. Let's move on. We got to make progress. That's what they say. Don't you see? We don't have time to discuss this old thing. We're in the middle of a huge crisis that's killing zeros of Americans. How many Americans are dying from this most recent outbreak? Zero. That's right. Zero. None. Well, I thought, man, probably somebody died from this recent outbreak that we're having. But here's the latest stats from CDC. U.S. deaths in 2025 was 3 from the measles thing. And in 2026, 0 have died. Bray says, actually discussing the things that Fauci wrote himself, expressing his own thoughts in a document he created in his own government office, is engaging in conspiracy theories. That phrase has become one of our clearest signals that you're in the presence of truth with 100% accuracy when it comes from the mouth of an old, well, he says an old prostitute like Dick Durbin, who sold himself for gain and power. He did. Discuss anything at all but the evidence. We've erected this whole cultural complex of fakery and discussion and distraction, and we're drowning in the lies that we've created. It's not at all hard to see why they do what they do if you're willing to see, he writes. You know, the biblical story comes to mind as I looked at this from this perspective to share a little bit of it with you, just to see our world is so complex and it's so complicated in so many ways, but yet, on the other hand, it's so simple. If we'll just let God turn on the light, and if we'll see the truth, if we look at the world through a biblical worldview, it sure makes things simpler and more profound. Paul himself said people stumble over the simplicity of the cross. They can't believe that a person dying on a cross outside the city gates is going to save people from eternity in hell. They just can't believe that. It's got to be more complicated than that. No, it isn't. That is what the gospel of Jesus Christ is all about. But I had to think about the New Testament characters, Ananias and Sapphira. They came to my mind as I thought about Dr. Fauci, and God help him. I mean, he needs a transformation in his spirit, I could tell you for sure. But that biblical story says more than sometimes we take from it. Ananias, who together with his wife Sapphira used lies to hide their deception. In Acts chapter 5, verses 1 through 10, they sold a possession and secretly kept back part of the money while pretending to give the entire amount to the apostles. The deception was not in keeping some of the money, but in lying about their gift to gain the appearance of complete generosity and devotion. It was pride. It wasn't that they kept the money. The money had little to do about it. It was their motive. When Peter confronted Ananias, he declared, "Why hath Satan filled thine heart to lie to the Holy Ghost and to keep back part of the price of the land?" Acts 5:3. Peter further explained that Ananias had not lied unto men, but unto God. Acts chapter 5, verse 4, Ananias immediately fell down dead, not because he kept the money, but because he lied to the leadership of the church. Sapphira repeated the same lie and suffered the same judgment. This story demonstrates that God sees beyond our outward appearances and knows the true intentions of our heart. It also teaches that deception may fool people for a time, but it cannot deceive God. The account serves as a solemn warning against hypocrisy and dishonesty and seeking personal recognition through falsehood rather than walking in truth and sincerity before the Lord and in humility. If we can learn anything from Fauci, we can learn that that is a path to self-destruction. Anytime we try to appear to be something, and the internet, I got to tell you, I know there's a place for social media and all that, and, you know, like, praise the Lord, but it also engages this whole spirit of wanting to deceive people to think that, believe that you're something more than, different than, better than you really are. And that gets us into a realm of living that is so destructive. And that's where we are today, whether it's Dr. Fauci, Bill Clinton, Hillary Clinton, it doesn't matter. I mean, that's human nature. We're broken from sin, and we try to slip into this zone where we can be what we perceive others to be, when in fact, they're probably not telling the truth on their social media account either. We're all trying to be something different than we really are, and something better than what we think we are. We need to just relax, take a deep breath, and let God be God in our lives, and walk in His truth, in sincerity, before the Lord. That, I think, is something we can take from all of this and much more. I mean, politicians, I God bless them. I've had very, very close friends over the years that are politicians, but they were the first to admit that you have to be careful with the ego when you're a politician, because you don't want to start believing your own press releases. And that is so true. We need to believe God's press release, God's word, and allow God to lead us and guide us through life. And let us not try to be more than we are or less than we are, but to be all that we should in the Lord. Thanks for being with me today. I'll see you tomorrow.
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3: High pressure overhead, and that means hot temperatures for us. Smoky and sunny today. We're in the upper 80s, and the wind will be a little bit gusty. Overnight, clear, 60, and then we're in the mid-90s for the afternoon high on Tuesday, and lots of sunshine. We could hit 100 on Wednesday. I'm meteorologist Steve Hamilton on KPDQ.
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0: 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I'm Chris Kelly. 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
2: 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And I think sometimes we're allowing our political views to overshadow our theological views, and we find ourselves divided. 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

0: a small folk group or a large orchestra, beautiful music comes when everyone plays together in rhythm and harmony. 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Yuck. 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In a time of division and disunity in the culture, it's more important than ever that we all come together in one accord, as the Bible puts it.
1: Hey, if you've ever had a new car, there's nothing like the smell of a new car. You know what I'm saying? It's cruising down the road. Everything is clean and shiny and everything's working.

0: Pastor Greg Laurie, with great insight today from our studies of Acts chapter 2 and our need to unify and deliver the good news to a culture that needs it so desperately. And there's more to come from this message here on A New Beginning. Well, Pastor Greg, let's speak to someone listening today who sort of feels like they're on the outside looking in. Hmm. They believe in God. They hope to go to heaven, but they're not completely sure they will, and they're not even sure how to be sure. Hmm. They can be sure, can't they?
1: That's right. The Bible says whoever will call upon the name of the Lord will be saved. So think of it this way. Maybe you're out in a riptide in the ocean and you can't get your footing and you're in trouble and you see a lifeguard. Call out for help and the lifeguard will rescue you. The same is true spiritually. You're drowning in your sin. You need help. Jesus will save you. He will rescue you, but you must call out to him. And you know how you do that? You do it in prayer. So let me just lead you in a simple prayer, and you can pray this prayer after me. You can pray it out loud if you like. And this is where you are calling out to Jesus to save you. Just pray this. Lord Jesus, I know I'm a sinner, and I know you are the Savior who died on the cross for my sin and rose again from the dead. Now, Lord, I turn from my sin and I put my faith in you. Be my Savior, my Lord, be my God and my friend. I choose to follow you from this moment forward. In Jesus' name I pray. Amen. Hey, if you just prayed that prayer, I want you to know that Christ himself has come to live inside of you. And I have a resource I want to send you. It's called the New Believer's Bible. So the New Believer's Bible is the New Testament in the New Living Translation with hundreds of notes that I wrote that will encourage you in this commitment you are making to follow Christ. 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But let me get this New Believer's Bible into your hands as quickly as possible. Here's Dave to tell you more.
0: 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Well, Pastor Greg, we're making available your new book called What Every Growing Christian Needs to Know. And I'm telling you, this has some of the best must-have principles for believers. Hmm. Now, is it meant more as a primer for new Christians or for sort of a refresh for all of us? What's the main goal?
1: That's a great question. The answer is it's meant for both.
0: Okay.
1: Yes. It's great for a new Christian to read this because it goes through the basic things that every growing, and I want to emphasize that word growing, Christian needs to know. The Christian life is one of constant development, constant change, constant growth. And so to encourage that growth, there are certain things that we must engage in. And by the way, Dave, these are things that we never outgrow. Any more than you would outgrow eating. You know, can you imagine somebody saying, oh yeah, I used to be into the whole eating thing. I would eat with the best of them, breakfast, lunch, dinner, even an occasional snack, but I don't eat anymore. Well, that's interesting. The reality is you're not going to be with us much longer.
0: Yeah.
1: Or, oh yes, I used to breathe air with everybody else. No, there's certain things you need to do to function physically, and the same is true spiritually. And I think what I share in this book is nothing new in one sense. So it could be new to some people, especially a new believer, but the importance of reading the Bible, how to do that more effectively, how to get the most out of Bible study, how to pray, secrets to answered prayer. I talk about the importance of the church, being involved in the church. I also address the topic of sharing your faith, how to do it, how not to do it, and much more. So yes, this will be an encouraging book for a brand new believer, but it will also be an encouraging book for any believer that wants to keep growing, and we should all want that.
0: Oh, yeah, that's for sure. Well, let us send you a copy of this brand new book from Pastor Greg. Again, it's called What Every Growing Christian Needs to Know. 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
11: But I've learned something about faith in Christ, and that is that real faith trusts the Lord even when you don't understand much.
12: Welcome to Heart of the Word, presented by Compassion Ministries, founded by Pastor Ron Mel. Hi, this is David Harms. Happy Monday, and welcome to the broadcast today. We're going to learn about miracles today, particularly what can we learn about God as a result of the miracles that we read about in Scripture. For instance, with regard to the water turned into wine, we learn how much God loved people. We learn from the nobleman's son that God is not restricted by time. And we learn from the man at the pool that God is not restricted by the impossible. So many different things we can learn about the miracles that Jesus performed. So let's head now to our text today, Luke chapter 8, and join Pastor Ron Mel for the message titled, Learning from the Miraculous.
11: It says, and behold, there came a man named Jairus. Better put my glasses on here. And behold, there came a man named Jairus, and he was a ruler of the synagogue, and he fell down at Jesus' feet, and he besought him that he would come into his house. For he had one only daughter, about 12 years of age, and she lay a-dying. But as he went, the people thronged him. This, of course, is the miracle of Jairus' daughter. This is one of the great miracles in the Scripture. And it teaches us some pretty mighty lessons. I mean, some really, really great, great lessons. And I want to talk to you this morning a little bit about some of the lessons of faith, some of the things that we learn in the midst of this miracle. But the Lord is always teaching us, always wanting us to grow. And the way he does that is he gives us illustrations. And one of those is the miracles that he shows in the Scriptures. For example, if you read in the book of John, maybe just for your own devotional reading, start in John chapter 2, go all the way down through John chapter 11, and you'll read about some of the great miracles of the Savior. And all of those miracles have a wealth of reason for them happening. I mean, he doesn't just do a miracle for the fun of it. It isn't just, hey, I think I'll do a nifty thing today, and won't they think I'm awesome, and hooray, and yippee-ki-yay. It isn't really that he does the miracle so that people can be impressed. He does it for a reason. He does it because we need it. And number two, he does it because he wants the whole world to know what his Father is like. God performs a miracle through Jesus Christ to let the whole world know what he's really like. For example, John chapter 2. I'm not going to go through all these, but let me just list three or four. John chapter 2 is the miracle of the turning of the water into wine. Now, why did the Lord do that? Now, I've heard preachers say, well, the Lord turned the water into wine. There are some deep, hidden, incredible, unbelievable, supernatural, deep, rich thoughts in here. There aren't any. The reason he turned the water into wine is they didn't have any. They didn't have any wine, so he turned the water into wine. They didn't have any refreshments, so he turned the water into wine. You know why? He loves people. God loves people. Hey, don't, you know, you can try and be a theologian, but don't do that. This is simple as it says. These kids have a wedding. They run out of refreshments. And the Lord says, Father, what should we do? And God said, well, let the whole world know that I actually really love people. And when they are in deep, dire straits, I'm going to be there to help them. It's the miracle of turning water into wine. He is the Lord of our lives. And then you'll read in John chapter 4, the nobleman's son. Remember when the man comes and he talks about his son? It's quite incredible. And you know what happens? The son isn't even there. The boy isn't even there. And you know what happens? The Lord heals the son. The man is here with the Lord, and the Lord heals the son way off yonder someplace. What's the lesson? The lesson is God is not restricted by time, and he's not restricted by space. And don't ever forget it. If you're concerned about somebody, you're praying for somebody, you can't see them, you can't touch them, don't worry. God is not restricted by time. He's not restricted by space. And then you can read in John chapter 5, the Pool of Bethesda. It is there the man that has been stricken ill 38 years. Is this incredible? You know, you remember the story, stirring up the water? He says, well, every time the water gets stirred up, I can't get in. Someone else gets in before me. I try to get in, I can't get in. You know, I want to get in. The water's stirred up. I want to get in. You know who he's talking to? Jesus Christ. Here he is talking to Jesus Christ, the Son of God. And he says, well, but when the water gets stirred, I can't get in. Someone else beats me. He's talking to the Lord. Why in the world does the Lord see to it that the miraculous happens? Oh, certainly because he wants us to see that God is the God of the impossible. And of course, if you ever study John chapter 6, where Jesus comes walking on the water, why does he come walking on the water? I think the Lord comes walking on the water not so that everybody can say, boy, you can't believe this. I mean, I'm going to tell you, Peter probably talked about this for months. But you can only assume that the Lord came walking on the water for several reasons. They were in big trouble. That's

think hopefully will be helpful to you. And that is, what are the things we learn? First of all, let me tell you this. I think, first of all, what you learn through this miracle, the healing of Jairus' daughter, is that faith believes in a sovereign God. That when a person comes to the place where they are in desperate condition, in a difficult place, the decision to believe that Jesus is God and that God is sovereign is very important. Verse 41, "And behold, there came a man named Jairus, and he was a ruler of the synagogue, and he fell down at Jesus' feet and besought him that he would come into his house." Can I tell you that I'm working on this right now, that God is really, really sovereign? I was praying about something last week, and it was bigger than me, a lot bigger than me. And I knew it was something that I was going to be required to do and something that I had to fix or handle. And in the midst of it, I was greatly concerned. Now, what am I going to do? And I didn't know what to do. And while I was very, very concerned about how I was going to handle this situation, I just felt like I was in over my head. It was about that very time, of course, I realized I'd been studying about the miraculous and the wonderful things that the Lord does. And I reminded myself that God is sovereign and that God is presently sitting on the throne. Because you see, if you don't really believe and you don't see that God is sovereign, then sometimes there will be things that come and happen in your life you'll think he can't fix. You'll think there are some things that he can't handle. You'll think there's some things he can't touch. If you don't believe that Jesus presently today, this moment, Jesus Christ is seated at the right hand of the Father, interceding for me today, then I'll begin to believe there are some things that really are beyond his capacity to handle. There are some things that he just can't fix. Real faith comes to the place where it realizes that God is a sovereign God. He's mighty. He's all powerful. I got out one of my anointed sources last night and was reading through it. It was the Encyclopedia Britannica. And I opened it up. I got the A's. You have the A's? The A's? It's this big. So I pulled out the A and I sat down. I started to read about, I read the encyclopedias, you know. I don't, no, I don't. I never have, I don't think. I opened it up and I opened in the A's to astronomy. I thought, well, I'm just going to read a little bit. And I read one page, two page, three, four, five, six, seven. There's quite a few pages. A lot of pages in there about astronomy. I read a little bit about stars, and I read a little bit about galaxies, and I read a little bit about cluster galaxies, and read a little bit about pulsars, and read a little bit about quasars, and read a little bit about distances. I don't know anything about anything. I mean, I don't even know what astronomy is. But I was reading through all this stuff, and I did it for a reason. Because about 3 weeks ago, I read it then, and I just wanted to make sure it was still in there. So I read it again, and while I read it, I wanted to look at all of you, and I sat there last night in the big chair reading that, and I read it, and I said, God, you made all this. You made all of it. You made it all. You created all. You threw it into space. You said to the stars be there and the moons be there, to the planets be there. And now, Lord, you're holding it all together, making sure that it doesn't go anywhere, it doesn't fly anywhere, it doesn't fall out of space. You see, when I read it, hey, by the way, I'm not advocating you throw your Bible away and, you know, read the encyclopedia. I'm trying to make a point. The point is, God's pretty incredible. And when you realize all that he has done, then all of a sudden you begin to look at your own life and you think, boy, this is amazing. That God could do all those things, could create all those things and make all those things and sustain all those things. Then how in the world, when I find myself in trouble and somebody who I love is sick or dying, how could I not then say, Lord, I come to you and I fall at your feet? Because you're the Lord God Almighty. You can fix anything. You can do anything. If you want to read something that'll absolutely humble you, read the book of Acts chapter 7 and read about Stephen. Stephen is martyred for his faith. And in Acts chapter 7 verse 55, the scripture says that Stephen fell to his knees, and you know what he did?

0: did, he looked up. Hey, listen, stick with me. He looked up, and in the midst of his death, and when Stephen is being stoned for his faith in Christ Jesus, the scripture says, he looked up and he saw the heavens open and he saw Jesus at the right hand of God, and Jesus doesn't stand up. Jesus is seated at the right hand of the Father. And Stephen now gives his life for Christ's sake, and Stephen looks up, and you can read it in Acts chapter 7. Stephen looks up and he sees Jesus, and Jesus stands. He stands. And he looks and he sees Stephen given his life. And Stephen notices as now Jesus, who is seated at the right hand of the Father, stands and says, Father, this is your child. And he begins to pray for Stephen. That's why when you read about Stephen, who gives his life, he does it with joy. And in the end, he says, Father, don't hold this to their charge. There's something about a mighty God, a God who is glorious and all-powerful, a God who is sovereign, who can do anything and handle anything. For me to know that is very important. Why is it so important that my faith believes in a sovereign God? Do you know why? Because we have a television in our house. You know why it's important for me to believe in a sovereign God? Because we get a paper every day. You know why it's important to believe that there's a sovereign God? Because I talk to people every day that think God no longer exists. How could he exist and let happen what is happening? Have you not talked to people this week and said, can you believe the crime in the world? I've never seen anything like this. It's never been this bad. This is the worst. I mean, things are so horrible. Have you ever heard that? Or you haven't? Anybody? I mean, have you yourself said, what has this world come to? And then you watch it confirmed on television. And I'll say it over and over again. That's the reason why you better be reading your Bible. Because if you don't read your Bible, you're going to begin to believe that TV is really right. TV isn't right. God is still on the throne. God is sovereign. He is mighty. That he can heal anything and fix anything. He can restore anything. He is God. And Jairus comes to Jesus. And he knows that Jesus can fix this. Jesus can heal his daughter. Jesus can make arrangements and work it out. I talked to a man a few days ago, and this man, how do I say it graciously? Just, should I say it in a way that'll, whining and complaining and, well, it'll never happen and it's gone too far and what'll we do? And I said, you know, let's not talk anymore. I closed my Bible and I said, you know, why don't we just get on our knees here? And we did. And I said, would you do me a favor? Would you just for a second now, would you decide with me, do you believe that God is alive and that he sits on a throne? Yeah. Yeah, I do. Do you think that if he is seated on the throne and that he is your God, that presently even Jesus Christ would be interceding just for you? Yes. And stop whining. I mean, if God is on the throne and God loves you and God is aware of everything that I face, then come and fall at his feet. And like Jesus, even in response to Jairus, the Lord notices this man. Now, here's where it gets a little sticky. Number one, I think faith really believes God is sovereign. I can trust him. But secondly, I think you ought to discover this, and that is that faith tends to ask for help. When you're a person of faith, you tend to ask for help, and it's a faith that is active. It says that the man came. Jairus saw the Lord heal the woman with the issue of blood. Now, here's where I have a problem. You ready? Notice this, verse 41, 42. Jairus says, Lord, would you please touch my daughter? And then is this classic? Verse 43. And the Lord forgets him. I mean, notice verse 42, then go down to verse 49. That's where you pick it up again. So the man talks to the Lord in verse 41 and 42, and Jesus doesn't even respond to it. The next thing you find out about the Lord dealing with this man, Jairus, is in verse 49. What happens in between? There's a woman that shows up who's in big need. She is a woman with the issue of blood, and so here's the picture. Jairus comes to the Lord and he asks for help. Somehow, now he observes that the Lord is going to heal this woman with the issue of blood. Verse 43 down to verse 48. He watches as the Lord heals this woman. I guess his faith must have really leaped. He must have thought, boy, this is incredible. This is the Son of God. This is Jesus Christ. Look at this. I'm asking him to touch my daughter. And now look at this. Here is an illustration. He heals the woman with the issue of blood. And again, the Lord illustrates this by a miracle for a reason. When you face difficult times and hard times, when you face problems, there's basically two reasons for them. Number one, it gives God a chance to work. And number two, it gives you and me a chance to grow. The reason the difficult times come is to show us that it gives God an opportunity and a chance to work in our lives. And secondly, it helps us to grow. Of course, when I say faith always asks for help, that is very difficult for some people to do. I don't know, when was the last time? Can you think? When was the last time that you really cried out, Lord, would you help me? I'm not going to be able to do this. I don't think I can handle it. How long would you say it has been? I always remember when our boys used to drive in the truck with Grandpa. It's got to be one of the great memories of the boys. Here they are as little tiny tykes sitting in the lap of Grandpa, whose name was Samson. Hands just massive. I mean, fingers twice as big as mine. No exaggeration. A massive man. Joyce and Joan's papa, grandpa, dad. The boys would always sit driving the truck and they'd put their fat little hands around the steering wheel. And as they're driving, you know, down the old gravel road there at Grandma and Grandpa's house, you'd see the boys, you know, they would have a way of taking their hand off the steering wheel and pushing Grandpa's hand off the steering wheel. And they'd basically say, Grandpa, you've got to be careful. Could have an accident. Don't touch the steering wheel. And they're, of course, in complete control, of course, not realizing that he is actually controlling this with his knees down below, making sure that they don't end up in the lake somewhere. But they're convinced, they are convinced that they're driving this pickup. They are convinced they're in control, so convinced that they better get Grandpa's hand away because he might cause confusion. I always think when I read about Jairus that one of the things about faith that I really love is that faith cries out for help. It does. We don't dedicate children for the fun of it. That is a parent that is crying out for help. And if a parent that dedicates a child is not crying out for help, it's a waste. It's a shameful event. The importance and the critical concern of knowing that God is partnering with me and all that I do is everything. Faith asks for help, and faith is very active. Thirdly, and I think this is the thing that I started to say has been a concern to me, and that is that faith trusts even when it doesn't understand. You ready? Here's the story. Faith trusts and believes in God even when it doesn't understand. I'm Jairus, okay? Jesus, I came. The reason I came, verse 41 and 42, is because I came for my daughter. She's dying. She's very ill. I'm Jairus. Jesus, would you heal my daughter? What does the Lord do? Nothing. Nothing. I'm Jairus. I want the Lord to touch my daughter. He doesn't do anything. You know what he does? He moves over to another woman. A woman here, the scripture says in verse 43, that has been sick and has an issue of blood, a serious physical condition, and the Lord dumps Jairus, dumps him, and he goes to this woman. Now you've got Jairus who has said, Lord, would you touch my daughter? And the Lord's basically, no, I don't think so. I really have other more important matters here that I need to see to. And while Jairus had to be very, very concerned, what's really interesting to me is he says, Lord, would you touch my daughter? Jesus goes and deals with someone else. And while Jesus is helping someone else, Jairus gets word back. Verse 49, he gets word back, now my daughter's dead. I asked him for help. He helps someone else. And now the next thing I know is now my daughter's dead. Thank you very much. Really appreciate it, Lord. Ask you for one thing, you go and help someone else. It's really a delight. You know, I love you. I've come to you. You're the Lord of my life. I've come and I fell at your feet because I know who you are. I would have been mad, I guess. I don't know if I'd have been mad. I certainly think I would have been a little frustrated. Why in the world does the Lord wait, and why doesn't he do what I ask? But I've learned something about faith in Christ, and that is that real faith may not understand everything, but it knows who the answer is. Lord, you're the only answer. You're the only way. You're a mighty, sovereign God. You're the one that I need. Is it little wonder that preachers like me would get in trouble for being so simplistic, because we would say to people from time to time, you know, much of the problems we face can really be remedied by going to the Lord and saying, Lord, I am not going to leave. I'm not going to get up from my knees until you do something. Until you do something in me and you do something in those that I love. And lastly, I want to say that one of the great things about faith, one of the great lessons that you learn, is that faith is rewarded. It's one of the fun things, that faith is always rewarded. In fact, here in verse 50, it says, but when Jesus heard it, he answered him, saying, fear not, believe only. Now you got this? He asked for help. The Lord goes and helps someone else. Now in verse 50, Jesus said, fear not, believe only, and she shall be made whole. That had to mean a lot to Jairus, because now he has heard the Lord speak, and I think constantly in his heart he could say, well, Lord, this is what you promised. Remember when the Lord said to Abraham and Sarah, you're going to have a child. They're 90 years old. You know what God said to them? He said, I am El Shaddai, the all-sufficient one. Better yet, it means he is the able one, that he is able to do anything. He is El Shaddai, the all-sufficient one, the able one, God Almighty, who can do all things.
1: 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Tomorrow we'll be back in Mark chapter 6 with a message titled Needing a Shepherd.
0: If you read Isaiah chapter 53, it is a prophecy that Jesus would touch our lives and heal our lives and make a difference in our lives. 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And that's, of course, what Isaiah 53 says.
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1: Big time heat moving into the Portland area. We are bone dry. We're also dealing with widespread wildfire smoke. And that's going to be in place here, giving us poor air quality for the rest of today and into tonight. Our high today, mid to upper 80s, the overnight low at 60. Some sunshine for Tuesday, the high soaring to 95, hitting 100 Wednesday. I'm meteorologist Jennifer Naramore on KPDQ.
2: This is Larry O'Connor, editor at townhall.com. I'm sure many of you saw it or at least heard about it. Anthony Fauci pled the fifth. The former director of the National Institute of Allergy and Infectious Diseases at the National Institutes of Health was appearing before a Senate committee on Wednesday, and he went on to say nothing. He pled the fifth well over 100 times, but that doesn't mean it was for nothing. It may well result in further action. Simply put, Fauci was granted a pardon by President Biden. In accepting that pardon, Fauci no longer has the liberty to refuse to testify. But I'd like to express a brief word of appreciation here, and that would be to Senator Rand Paul. Sometimes Rand Paul is brilliant. Sometimes he's a pain, frustrating me to no end. And sometimes I want to give him a medal. And that was this week. That was Rand Paul at his best, his very, very best. He just has not given up on this issue. Thank you, Senator Paul. I'm Larry O'Connor.
3: Foundations of Freedom, a look at America's founding principles and the leaders who shaped our nation.
4: In 1796, George Washington made one of the most consequential decisions in American history. He chose not to seek a third term as president. So why does that matter? Because America was not built on permanent rulers. It was built on ordered liberty. Faith teaches that authority is a stewardship, not a possession. Leaders are accountable to God for how they use power. And why does that still matter today? Because republics survive when leaders respect limits and citizens defend them. Washington's lesson still stands. A republic is preserved when power has limits, and public service remains a duty to God and country, not a path to personal rule.
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7: The American church today could be compared to a luxury cruise ship going down the Nile River in Egypt. The ship itself is comfortable with many conveniences, and the river is beautiful. On the banks of the shoreline, there's fertile ground with lush vegetation and well-developed fields and beautiful city landscapes. Just above the fertile banks, away from the cities, on either side of the river is a vast, uncultivated wasteland in which people are living in a desert. As we're on the cruise, some of us are so self-absorbed, we only are concerned with the comforts of the ship that we are on. We'd only evaluate the luxuries of the ship to see how it meets our needs. Some of us look up from the ship but refuse to look beyond the lush banks of the river because of the desert wasteland, quite frankly, makes us feel a little uncomfortable. Some of us dare to look up beyond the shoreline into the wasteland, but it doesn't cross our minds that we ourselves could be used to meet the needs of those who are in pain. Surely there are others who are better suited to do that kind of work. Some of us will look up at the desert and see the needs of those living in the wasteland, and it will change our hearts. Knowing of those who live in a lifeless desert, we'll do whatever we can to bring life and hope to an otherwise meaningless existence. We'll pray for those who are lost and look for an opportunity to befriend them and bless them. The question for us in this scenario is, which one of these are we? Which one of these are you? As followers of Jesus, we cannot excuse away our responsibility, because we are not on a cruise ship. We are on a battleship, and we are at war, and you are a soldier. On a cruise ship, it's perfectly fine for me to be concerned about my convenience, my comfort, my entertainment. But on a battleship, I need to be preparing for war. I need to be ready to engage the enemy. We are on a battleship. We have an enemy, and we are preparing for war. We are at war against a spiritual foe. The needs of people living in a spiritual wasteland are all around us, and the mission field is all around us. Will we look up to notice where the fields are ripe for a spiritual harvest? Where are the fields ripe for a spiritual harvest and the people that God has brought around you? Are you aware? Are you looking up? Are you thinking along those lines and those terms? Will we participate in the harvest? How are we to participate in the harvest? What exactly are we to do? What is an action point that we should take even today? Well, again, I invite you to turn with me to John chapter 4. And this passage is, I'll be going back and forth. And it's just good, as I mentioned earlier, to have that Bible open, to be going back and forth when I make reference to different passages. And here we see what I think is just the most amazing object lesson that we see in Scripture. We have an object lesson that Jesus gives to his disciples, and we are also his disciples, so we can also learn from this object lesson. We're going to be looking at three lessons that we see Jesus teaching his followers, which would include us in our passage today. Lesson number one is Jesus breaks down barriers to the gospel, and so should his followers. And there's three barriers in a passage that had to be overcome. One was race or ethnicity. Another was gender. Another was a sin barrier. But the first barrier is that this woman that he meets, the Samaritan woman at the well, was a Samaritan. And Samaritans and Jews don't like each other. They didn't have a good history. They didn't have a good background. Now, you may recall, if you look back at your biblical history, that after Solomon, King Rehoboam came in, and the nation was divided. He had heavy taxes, and the northern kingdom divided from the southern kingdom. And the kingdom of Judah is the lineage of David, and that's the lineage the Messiah is to come from. That capital is Jerusalem, and that's kind of a central part that's important for us still today. The northern kingdom of Israel divided. They left. They had a different king. They had a different capital, which was Samaria. And in 722 BC, the Assyrians captured that northern kingdom of Israel, and they were disbanded. They transported much of the population to the Assyrian district of Media, and the king of Assyria brought other peoples into Israel to populate the land. So the Jews who were still there in the land, who were left in Samaria, were forced to intermarry with incoming groups, and really basically to survive. And this intermarriage was, in the Jewish mindset, an unforgivable crime. They had lost their racial and religious purity. Even today, in a strict Jewish household, if a son or daughter marries a Gentile, a funeral service could well be conducted, and the son or daughter would be considered as dead to the family. And such were the Samaritans. They were dead to the Jews. Now, this hostility led to further hatred through the years. In 450 BC, the Samaritans wanted to share in the rebuilding of the temple. The exiles came back into the land from King Cyrus. You said, go back, build the temple. The people are building the temple, and the Samaritans said, we want to join you. But they were not allowed. They refused that opportunity, and they created great opposition. And we see that opposition in the books of Ezra and Nehemiah. For example, in Ezra chapter 4, verse 1 to 5, says, when the enemies, that would be the Samaritans of Judah and Benjamin, heard that the exiles were building a temple for the Lord, the God of Israel, they came to Zerubbabel, who was the governor, and to the heads of the families, and said, let us help you build, because like you, We seek your God and have been sacrificing to him since the time of Esarhaddon, king of Assyria, who brought us here. So Esarhaddon became king some 50 years after Shalmaneser had taken Israel captive. Esarhaddon resettled people who into that land who intermarried with the Jews who were there, and they became the Samaritans. As we continue in the Ezra passage, it says, but Zerubbabel is the governor, Joshua is the high priest, and the rest of the heads of the families of Israel answered, you have no part with us in building a temple to our God. We alone will build it for the Lord, the God of Israel, as King Cyrus, the king of Persia, commanded us. Then the peoples around them set out to discourage the people of Judah and make them afraid to go on building. They bribed officials to work against them and frustrate their plans during the entire reign of Cyrus, king of Persia, and down to the reign of Darius, king of Persia. So this hatred and hostility grew over the years, and the hostility was so great that in Jesus' day, when they would travel, so Samaria was in the middle, and they had Judea down south, and they had Galilee up north. Jesus' hometown was in Galilee, but of course the ministry in Jerusalem was important. When they went from one Jewish region to another, they wouldn't go through Samaria, even though that was the closest route. They'd go outside and around because they didn't want to stand on Samaritan soil. They probably weren't welcome there anyway because of the hatred, but they simply hated the Samaritans that much, they wouldn't even go through Samaria. On the slide, you can see, so you have Judea in the south, and you have Galilee in the north, and those were Jewish regions. And then you had Samaria, which is in that, right there in the middle, and you see Sychar, right in the middle of Samaria, and that's where our passage is dealing with today. And as we saw in John chapter 4, and verses 1 and 2, and we saw before, John the Baptist and Jesus' disciples are baptizing in the Jordan River, and they could have just gone right up north and then over to Galilee and got around Samaria. So even if somebody was in Joppa, way over to the west, rather than go to Samaria, they go all the way around to the Jordan River, up on the other side through Perea there and Decapolis and into Galilee. They wouldn't go through Samaria. Now, our passage says that Jesus had to go through Samaria. John 4:4 tells us that. That he had to refers to necessity. Well, it does not say what the necessity was. As we shall see, it was probably the lesson he needed to give to his disciples, and the fact that he needed to show the Samaritans his love for them. Because it said he had to go, but he wasn't in a hurry. He spent 3 days with them once he got to Sychar. So the first barrier Jesus had to overcome was this woman was a Samaritan. They have anything to do with you. She would understand why he was talking to her. As a matter of fact, he asked for a drink, and she says, why are you asking me for a drink? In John 4:9, it says the Samaritan woman said to him, you are a Jew, and I am a Samaritan woman. How can you ask me for a drink? It was socially completely inappropriate for this to happen, for Jews do not associate with Samaritans. So the first barrier is that she was a hated Samaritan. The second barrier is that she was a woman. Strict rabbis were forbidden to greet a woman in public, even if she were his own wife, sister, or daughter. How bad was this? Well, one of my favorite groups that you can read about are the bruised and bleeding Pharisees. And they wouldn't look at a woman in public. So a woman would be walking by, and they would close their eyes, and they'd keep walking. And they'd walk into walls and fall down steps. They weren't the brightest tools, the sharpest tools in the shed. But anyways, they would be the bruised and bleeding Pharisees. You just weren't supposed to engage a woman in that way. And a rabbi could lose his reputation by speaking with a woman in public. So Jesus, by rabbinical standards, could not have done a more alarming thing than talk with a woman in public, yet alone, one he didn't even know. And yet we see him here openly speaking with a woman in public, even though he knows his disciples are coming back. They had gone into town to buy food, and they're coming back. He would have seen them coming back. And here he is talking with a woman. In John chapter 4, verse 27, it says, just then his disciples returned and were surprised to find him talking with a woman. But no one asked him, what do you want? Well, why are you talking with her? But I'm sure they thought it. The disciples are literally speechless. Women were not supposed to be taught spiritual truths. It was considered a waste of time. Now, don't worry, ladies. Jesus obviously didn't agree with that viewpoint. Women had a very important role in his ministry. They were very important to him. In verse 1 and 2 of chapter 4, this is very early on in Jesus' ministry, and the disciples are going to learn that the barrier between with women and being taught spiritual truth is one that's got to come down, and even including this Samaritan woman in John chapter 4. In John 4, verse 10 to 14, Jesus answered the Samaritan woman. Remember, she said, he asked for a drink. She says, how can you ask me for a drink? He said, if you knew the gift of God and who it is that asks you for a drink, you would have asked him and he would have given you living water. Sir, the woman said, you have nothing to draw with and the well is deep. Where can you get this living water? Are you greater than our father Jacob, who gave us the well and drank from it himself, as did also his sons and his livestock, showing that there is a common heritage between Samaritan and Jew here. Jesus answered, everyone who drinks this water will be thirsty again, but whoever drinks the water I give them will never thirst. Indeed, the water I give them will become in them a spring of water welling up to eternal life. So she's talking about something physical. He's talking about something spiritual. He needs her to see that he is the living water, that she needs to partake of him in the sense of him being living water and being the one who brings eternal life. And he's teaching her about eternal life. He's teaching her spiritual truths. He doesn't care that she's Samaritan. He doesn't care that she's a woman. He is breaking down barriers the culture would put up. The third barrier that was that she was sinful. She wasn't just a Samaritan woman. She was an immoral Samaritan woman. Verse 6 says this happened at Jacob's well at noon, or as some passages will say, depending on your translation, the sixth hour. 6 a.m. is when the day started with the sun coming, and so that's when they started the time, and so the sixth hour would be noon. And this would be in the heat of the day. This woman was by herself at a well a half mile from her hometown. It's about a half mile from the well we know from Sychar, the town. And this was highly unusual. She probably needed to do this because she was a social outcast because of her immorality. Either she was shunned by the other women in town or voluntarily avoided them to stay away from disapproving glares and condemnation. Jesus saw through her sin to her great need. In John 4, verse 16 to 18, says he told her, go call your husband and come back. I have no husband, she replied. Jesus said to her, you're right when you say you have no husband. The fact is, you have had five husbands, and the man you now have is not your husband. So you've gone through five marriages, and the guy you're living with now, you're not even married to. What you have just said is quite true. She had five husbands, currently now living out of wedlock, and Jesus exposed her sin-filled lifestyle in order to show her her great need. He wasn't just trying to rub it in her face. He's saying, you need living water, I'm living water. You have a spiritual need. I am that spiritual need. Now, the disciples rejoin Jesus and are surprised to see him talking with this woman. But they will soon learn that following Jesus meant to destroy barriers between people and God. We must get rid of prejudices to follow Jesus. We must get rid of our perceptions of social outcasts to follow Jesus. We must not erect barriers to the gospel. But whenever we can, we must try to bring down barriers, remove obstacles to the gospel. So the first lesson is that Jesus broke down barriers to the gospel, and as his followers, so must we. And some of those barriers will be in our own heart. Is prejudice consistent with a follower of Jesus? Jesus is teaching his disciples the answer is no. You hate this woman because she's a woman. You hate this woman because she's a Samaritan. And if you knew about her morality, you'd hate her even more. But that is no place for that for a follower of Christ. Is there any group that you dislike? There's plenty to choose from. Maybe pedophiles or Muslim extremists or outspoken liberals or LGBTQ activists or secular atheists. There's a lot of groups that really probably don't like us, right? And like our perspective and like our morality and like our stance. And we don't need to agree with them. We don't agree with them. That's part of the problem, right? But we need to understand they're not the enemy. There is a spiritual enemy that has them captive, and our goal is still to destroy any barriers that we can in order to reach these people. Doesn't mean we agree with them. We make our stand, we stand on truth, but we also realize that these are people that we need to reach and look for opportunity and pray for and seek in order for them to know who Christ is. So lesson number one is destroy whatever barriers you can to the gospel.
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7: Lesson number two is Jesus will use anyone who's willing. It doesn't matter what flaw or obstacle is there, he can overcome it. This immoral Samaritan woman becomes his ambassador to the town. Jesus uses her as his mouthpiece to bring the entire town to himself in a town that his disciples had just come back from and didn't do any of that. In John chapter 4, verse 28 to 30, it says, then leaving her water jar, which means that she was in a hurry, which is interesting. She's leaving the physical water behind in order really to pursue the living water. Then leaving her water jar, the woman went back to the town and said to the people, come, see a man who told me everything I ever did. Could this be the Messiah? She has probably a better understanding of who Jesus is at this time than his disciples do. They came out of the town and made their way toward him. It was about a half mile or so from the town. It had been relatively flat. They would have seen this entire town coming out as this woman says, you've got to come. You've got to meet this person. And she brings the town. And if Jesus can use an immoral Samaritan woman, an outcast in her own society, then certainly he can use you and me. He used this woman to bring the entire town to herself. And she wasn't who you'd think would be the first choice. This woman was confused in her theology. You look at John chapter 4, especially around verses 20 to 25, and there she obviously has some confused theology that Jesus is trying to help her with. She probably had no training and probably wasn't very well educated. She likely had little positive influence in her community because of her immorality, and she likely had a low self-esteem, and she was most certainly sinful. Do you think that just maybe if he can use an immoral Samaritan woman, he can use you and me? If God can use her because she was willing, he can use us if we are willing. The question is, are we willing? The Samaritan woman was willing, and she did what the disciples did not do. You know, he commands us to be willing. It's called the Great Commission, Matthew 28, 19. Therefore, go and make disciples of all nations, baptizing in the name of the Father and of the Son and of the Holy Spirit, and teaching them to obey everything I have commanded you. The disciples learned this lesson early on in Jesus' ministry. Jesus has never kept this command a secret. He modeled it throughout his earthly ministry. Now, the final lesson they learned was that the spiritual harvest is always taking place all around us. So, lesson number one, destroy whatever barriers you can righteously to the gospel. Second, be willing. Be a willing servant of the Lord. And third, open your eyes to the harvest, to the field, to your specific field. The woman talks to the town, and now the town is coming out to meet Jesus. In John 4:30, says they came out of the town and made their way toward him. Again, a half mile or so from the well to the town of Sychar, and they would have seen in a half mile, an entire town coming out to you. You're going to notice that. And when Jesus is talking to the disciples, there's an object illustration right in front of them. In John chapter 4, verse 31 to 35, it says, meanwhile, his disciples urged him, the town's coming out, Rabbi, eat something. But he said to them, I have food to eat that you know nothing about. Then his disciples said to each other, could someone have brought him food? My food, said Jesus, is to do the will of him who sent me and to finish his work. And just like the Samaritan woman couldn't understand when he was talking about spiritual water instead of eternal living or water, which what he's talking about, she thought it was physical. So the disciples are having a similar problem, aren't they? They're talking about physical food. Jesus says, my food is to do the will of him who sent me. Do you see the town? And that's kind of where his thought pattern is. He said, don't you have a saying? It's still 4 months until harvest. I tell you, open your eyes and look at the fields. What would they have seen? They would have seen the town. They are ripe for harvest. Now, this was likely an idiom of the day when he says, don't you have a saying? It's still 4 months to the harvest. Well, the farmer plants the seed and then waits 4 months for the harvest. But spiritually speaking, the harvest is always now. We must be working the fields all of the time. So when he said, open your eyes, what does his disciples see? The town is coming out. It's still 4 months until the harvest, so there's nothing between them and the people. The town is coming out. That is the harvest. And who is leading them? An immoral Samaritan woman. I think, personally, this would have been a very difficult lesson for the disciples and one they probably never forgot. I just wonder if they were sitting there going, seeing the town come out, led by the immoral Samaritan woman. When they came back, they said, what's he doing talking to that woman? That's what they're thinking. And that woman's doing something they didn't do. They bring an entire town out. I wonder if they thought, hey, there's the person we bought bread from. There's the person that we bought wine from. There's the person I asked directions from. I just wonder if they're looking at that and they're seeing this and they're seeing their failure, where an immoral Samaritan woman did what they didn't do. They were just in town and they were only thinking about physical food. And Jesus is like, the immoral Samaritan woman, I think you need to be a little bit more like her. In John 4, verse 36 to 38, Jesus told his disciples, even now, the one who reaps draws a wage and harvests a crop for eternal life, so that the sower and reaper may be glad together. Thus the saying, one sows and another reaps, is true. I sent you to reap what you have not worked for. Others have done the hard work, like the immoral Samaritan woman and the prophets who were before you. And you have reaped the benefits of their labor. Some sow and some reap. Each succeeding generation works on what others have done, and we all have an important part to play in the harvest. What will be our legacy for the next generation? Will the fields be worked and well prepared, or will we neglect the fields? We all have an important part to play, and we need to do our part. Are you willing to work the fields? What is your field? Who is your field? And so Jesus told us to break down barriers whenever righteously possible between God and people in order to share the gospel. He taught us that Jesus will use anyone who is willing. And third, he told us to open our eyes and look at the field. Where is your field? Before we leave today, whether you're online or you're here, it is my heartbeat that everyone who comes to those doors knows Jesus and enters a relationship with him and are trusting in his work on the cross. God created us to be in a relationship with him. That's what I know for each one of you. That's what I want. You should have a relationship with Jesus, which is amazing. Our sin separates us from a holy God. So it's just not going to happen naturally because we have a sin problem, and sin is an abomination to our Lord. He has nothing to do with it. He can't stand sin. And sin cannot be removed by human effort. There's nothing you can do to remove your sin. Any sin misses the mark, the standard that God has, and we all have a sin problem. Scripture is very clear. All have sinned and fall short of the glory of God, and the wages of sin is death. But the gift of God is eternal life in Christ Jesus our Lord. Jesus has provided for us what we absolutely need. Paying the price for our sin, that perfect representative for us, died in our place on the cross and rose again victoriously to give us eternal life, life that begins now and lasts forever for everyone who puts their faith and their trust in him and his work. Whether you're here or you're online, have you made that decision? Have you invited Jesus as your Savior? Have you invited him into your life and relationship? Have you trusted his work on the cross? If you haven't, today's a great day to do that. And if God is prompting your heart right now, whether you're here or you're online, I'd encourage you, if he prompts you, I'm going to pray. Prayer is just a way to communicate with God. And he says, and it's a way to say, I want what you're offering. And if God prompts you, pray along with me in your heart right now. Jesus, thank you for dying for me, for my sin. I am a sinner. I have fallen short of your perfect standard. And I need help. I need a Savior. I need you. I turn from the life I've lived and I turn to you and trust in your work for me. I receive your work on the cross. I receive you as my Savior. And I trust that today I am your child. They always will be. You will indwell me with the Holy Spirit. And you will help me to walk with you. And I ask that you would take my life and use it so that other people can see you through my testimony. And this I pray in your name, the name of Jesus the Christ. Amen.
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15: Jesus fulfills all that was prophesied about him in the Old Testament. 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
17: Here is the heart of God in this 81st Psalm. You can feel the pulse beat of God as he pleads for the nation of Israel. Please listen to me, he says. Listen. O Israel, if you would listen to me, but my people did not listen to my voice. Oh, that my people would listen to me. When I read those verses, I have to ask myself the question, Lord, are you also saying, and have you said to me, and how many times have you said to me in my own life? Oh, Charles, if you would listen to me.
18: In the Bible, God has given us his commands, his principles, his rules for living. And we see that many times he gave people specific instructions. So does God still work that way? Today on In Touch, the teaching ministry of Dr. Charles Stanley will hear the answer to the question, is God still talking? From the 81st Psalm, here's part one of our series on listening to God.
17: Would you turn to the 81st Psalm? And I want us to begin reading in verse 8 and read through the rest of that psalm. Psalm 81. And this is referring to God's word concerning the nation of Israel and what his heart's desire for them had they been willing to listen to him. And he begins by saying in verse 8, "Hear, O my people, and I will admonish you. O Israel, if you would listen to me, let there be no strange god among you, nor shall you worship any foreign god. I, the Lord, am your God who brought you up from the land of Egypt. Open your mouth wide and I will fill it. But my people did not listen to my voice, and Israel did not obey me. So I gave them over to the stubbornness of their heart to walk in their own devices. Oh, that my people would listen to me, that Israel would walk in my ways. I would quickly subdue their enemies and turn my hand against their adversaries. Those who hate the Lord would pretend obedience to him, and their time of punishment would be forever. But I would feed you with the finest of the wheat, and with honey from the rock I would satisfy you." I believe one of the most valuable lessons you and I ever learn in this Christian life is how to listen to God. Because I believe that is so important, I want to begin today a series entitled Listening to God. And I'm praying that God will speak through my heart to many of you to maybe at least help you learn how to listen to what he wants to say to you. Now, the first question that you and I might ask is, and the thing we have to settle is this, is God still talking? If God isn't still speaking, then there's no point in our listening. And I want to tell you, my friend, that God is still speaking today just as surely as he was in the days in which this book was written. Now, let me be quick to say this. All the voices that are being heard today are not God's voice. There's some voices being heard today under the guise of being God's voice that could not be the voice of God because Almighty God, who is omniscient, and you see, he's never forgotten a thing he's ever said. And therefore, God would never say anything that would contradict a single verse in this book. So whenever you and I hear somebody saying something that contradicts this book, you can forget what they said. And you remember two things. God isn't going to say anything else that is to be added to this book. And secondly, he's not going to say anything that is going to contradict a single verse in this Bible. Now, you and I may ask the question, why would God still want to be talking today? Hasn't he said enough from Genesis to Revelation? It looks like he said all that needed to be said. Why would he want to speak to us today? And I'll tell you why. Number one, because he loves you and me just as much as he loved those people in the Old and New Testament days. He loved us just as much. He desires to fellowship with you and me just as much as he desired to fellowship with them. And if in our relationship to him, it is a one-way trip and only a monologue, and there is no communication and no dialogue between us and the Lord Jesus Christ, then friend, there can't be much fellowship when one person's doing all the talking and the other one is doing all the listening. So, speaking to us and listening to us is a part of developing that love relationship that Jesus is in the process of developing with us. A second reason that God is still speaking today is this, and that is you and I need as definite and deliberate direction for our lives today as did Joshua or Moses or Jacob. We need definite, deliberate direction in decision making. And so God is speaking to us today because he desires that you and I make the right decision. A third reason I believe he's speaking today is this, that God knows you and I need the comfort and assurance today. We need it just as much as those people of old.
19: Because you see, we have Red Sea experiences in our life when our back's to the wall and we don't know which way to turn. We need for God to speak to us. But I'll tell you the most important reason that God's still talking today. Because you see, God wants us to know Him. I believe the priority of all of our goals ought to be to know God. I believe that's God's priority of goals for you and me, that we might know Him through His Son, Jesus Christ. Now, the most important thing, and where I want us to spend our time

His dreams got him in trouble. Not always, but sometime. Through visions, for example, what did Daniel see? He saw the empires that were to come. In fact, God gave to Daniel in that vision, he gave him a tremendous piece of world history, the things that were going to come to pass. We still see them in the process of unfolding today. So he spoke through direct revelation. He spoke through visions. He spoke through dreams. Then he spoke through his word as he gave to Moses, for example, the law, and he gave him the Ten Commandments. Then God used the law of Moses to speak to the people. Likewise, he spoke to the prophets. What did the prophets say? They said, "Thus saith the Lord," and as the prophets spoke, the people obeyed. Likewise, he would speak through circumstances. For example, let's take Gideon. When God had said to Gideon, "Gideon, I want you to lead the nation of Israel in battle against the enemy." And even though God had spoken very clearly, Gideon was a little afraid of the situation. He said, "Lord, if you don't mind, I need a little bit more help at this point. So here's what I'm going to do. I'm going to lay out the fleece tomorrow morning." He laid it out twice. One morning he says, "I want it to be soaking wet in the midst of dry grass." The next day he said, "I want it to be as dry as gunpowder in the midst of wet grass." And so as he listened and watched God work, God just reached down to Gideon and gave him the assurance and the confidence that he needed. So he spoke through those circumstances. Likewise, he spoke through angels. You'll recall how he introduced to Joseph the birth of the Lord Jesus Christ through an angel. Likewise, and if you look at the life of Paul, how did God usually speak to the life of Paul? He spoke to him through the Holy Spirit. He was on his way into Asia, and he says the Holy Spirit forbade him to go there. The next verse says the Spirit of Christ gave him direction as to what and what not to do. So the Holy Spirit spoke through him. And then the last way that I want to mention that God spoke in those days was he spoke audibly. And you recall as Saul of Tarsus on the Damascus Road on his way to persecute the believers in Damascus, the Bible says that Saul of Tarsus heard a voice from heaven, was smitten blind, and God spoke to him. Now let me ask you a question. How are we to listen to God? How is he going to speak to us? So I want to share with you some ways I believe that God speaks to us today. I believe that the Lord's primary way of speaking to us is through his word. We have the complete revelation of God. God doesn't need to add anything else to this book. Now listen to me. The revelation of God is the unfolding truth of God by God about himself that could not have been received any other way except by the inspiration of the Holy Spirit controlling the minds of the men who pen the pages that make up the Word of God. This is the breath of God breathed, as he says, upon those men that they might know the truth. This is the revelation of God. You can't add to it. And a man may try to subtract from it, but he cannot. It is still the revelation of God. This is God's primary way of speaking. A second way that the Lord speaks today is through the Holy Spirit. And that's the primary way that the Lord spoke in the days of the New Testament, through the Holy Spirit. Because you see, he says Christ is our life. Christ Jesus is living within us. We are indwelt by the Holy Spirit. He's the one who receives the message of the Lord. And so what happens is God just speaks to our spirit through his spirit who is within us, and he gives us direction for our life. Now listen, that doesn't mean that he only speaks when some crucial issue arises. If I am walking in surrendered obedience to him, I have the right to expect anything I need from God at that moment. If it is the routine of my life of that day, I have the right to believe that God is directing my life moment by moment. There will be times when he wants to make a turn. There'll be times when he wants to stop us. There'll be times when he wants to make a change and has to get our attention. But we have the Holy Spirit living within us so that it ought to be the natural, normal style of the believer, those who are filled with the Spirit and living in the Spirit, surrendered to him, that we can claim the presence and the direction and the guidance of the Holy Spirit at any given time. That is, the Spirit of God speaking to us. But I want to tell you something. God is just as interested in talking to you today about

0: about what concerns you, as he was David, whom he spoke to so beautifully, so clearly in the Psalms. He is just as interested in the things that you and I are interested in. He is interested in giving clear-cut direction through his word and through the Holy Spirit, just as clearly as he did in those days. If God wants me to obey him and I report for duty every morning, then he must guide me, and his two primary ways of guiding me, through the word and through the Holy Spirit. But there's a third way, and that is that God speaks to us through other people. Now, if God speaks to us, and he does through other people, what does that say about our ability or our willingness, our capacity to listen to other people? Friend, listen, if God speaks through other people to us, one of the things you and I need to learn is this. We need to learn to listen to God as he speaks to us through other people. And I believe of all the people you and I ought to be able to listen to, the folks we live with, people who love us the most, people who put up with us, people who pray for us, and especially among God's people, we ought to be able to learn how to listen to one another. That when God wants to say something to us through somebody else, we will be able to hear it. Listen, not as from the person, but as from God. Now you say, but let's get back to this question about visions and dreams. Do people have dreams today? And usually people will refer, who believe in this, people who will refer to Joel chapter 2. And you'll recall, here is a scripture where God prophesies that in the days to come, he'll pour out his spirit on all mankind. He says, your sons and daughters will prophesy. But now watch this. He says, your old men will dream dreams. So people say, well, now, what about visions and dreams? Let me say, first of all, the Bible does not ever say to seek the mind of God in dreams. It doesn't say that. I'll tell you, if you'll think about most dreams you've had, they're the most confused, mixed up things you've ever seen in your life, and usually can't even tell all the details when you wake up. I wouldn't put much stock in dreams, and I would say to you, compared to the Word of God, there is no comparison. You stick with the Word and let the dreams go. Secondly, somebody says, well, now what about visions? You hear people talking about visions, and I'm not going to put God in the box, I couldn't anyway, and say that God never gives people visions. I would simply say this. The principle here is this. Never seek a vision to find the mind of God. He says we're to seek the Lord. He says we're to focus our attention upon things above, not on earth. Nowhere am I admonished to seek a vision. And I had a friend of mine on one occasion who told me that his salvation experience was based on this. That flying home from a business trip and circling the airport where he lived, that the way the sun was reflecting through the clouds, that the sun and the clouds made a cross, and he knew then that he was saved. Has nothing to do with confession, repentance, or belief in the Lord Jesus Christ as his personal Savior. That's all they had to go on, was the sunshine and the clouds. Friend, that's a poor way. In fact, I want to tell you, that is a very dangerous way to make any kind of a decision. Now, let me say this, and I want to say this carefully. The only time I would say that God's ever shown me anything like that was at the end of a long period of weeks and weeks and weeks of seeking the mind of the Lord and feeling the pressure moving, and I knew that God was going to show me something. And I'd been praying every night. I was away in a revival meeting, and I had every night to myself after the service, and I would come home and get down by the bed praying and asking God to show me. I knew he was going to show me, but I couldn't see it. And so one night when I was asking him, Lord, out of desperation, please tell me what you're saying. God says, I'm going to move you. I lived in Florida at that time. I said, when? And it's just like for a split second in my spirit, here was one of those little home movie screens. And all of a sudden flashed across that screen was September. That was it. The next night I came back, got down to pray. Couldn't pray. No burden, nothing to pray about. I moved to Atlanta September the 30th. Now let me say this. I wasn't seeking anything but to know the mind of God. I don't believe there's any scripture that you and I can find that would give us a basis for seeking a vision. If God wants to show you something in his own way, that's his business. You let him do that. the most dependable ways to find the mind of God is through the Word, through the Holy Spirit, and through others, but listen, not through just any other, but through somebody who is filled with the Spirit and walking in the Spirit. You be sure that the person you're listening to is walking in the Spirit of God. And then, of course, God speaks to you and me through circumstances as He did in those days. And I think in my own life, being just laid out for 3 weeks, was God engineered a circumstance so that I could hear what He was saying. He stopped everything dead in its track for me so that I could hear Him, and I would never be able to thank Him enough for that. Sometimes it's failure. God uses that to speak to us. Sometimes it's success. He'll use that. Sometimes it's a disappointment, sometimes a tragedy, but God speaks through circumstances to us. The question is this: do you suppose it could be that God has been speaking to you and you've not been listening? Do you think possibly that the Lord may have been trying to say something to you about your life and you've had your own thing going and you've had your pattern set and you've sort of put your life in this particular avenue, and this is the way you intend to live, and you just hope God just pour His blessings in on your plan? Or do you suppose that God may be saying something to you that you're not hearing? If you're lost, let me tell you what He's saying. I can tell you what He's saying. Here's what He's saying if you're not saved. He's saying, I love you. Have a wonderful plan for your life. My Son died, and all of your sins been placed on Him. And if you're willing to confess your sin and believe in the Lord Jesus Christ as your Savior, and His death on the cross is adequate payment for your sin, and trust your life to Him, He'll save you today. Write your name in the Lamb's Book of Life, and beginning today, you can start a whole new life and a brand new fellowship with Him. I know that's what He's saying to you, because you see, that's the first subject God ever brings up in a person's life, and that's their relationship to Him. It may be that God has said to you, I want to reevaluate your life at this point, and I want us to check up to see if you're in the center of my will doing what I want you to do. Are you listening? It may be that God has said to you, she's the one I want you to marry. Are you listening? It may be that God has said, that's not my choice. Are you listening? And you see, the key is not just to listen, but to listen with the Spirit of obedience. And my friend, listen to me. The God who wrote this book and the God whose Son went to the cross is a loving God who will speak to you today as clearly and as definitely as He spoke to the man who penned that book. What God is waiting for is listeners.
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1: 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Here's a moment with Charles Stanley.
4: How do you fight your battles? Do you argue? Do you fuss? Do you literally fight? Or do you know the best way? Well, somebody says, wait a minute now. If I'm a Christian that shouldn't be in the battles, I should just love everybody and not have to worry about any of these things. Well, the Apostle Paul told Timothy, he said, fight the good fight. There is a fight. There is a fight against the devil. And even though the Apostle Paul tells us that we can put on the armor of God, and three times he says, stand firm, stand firm, stand firm. That means we have a spiritual battle that we have to deal with. And one of those areas in which we have to deal with that is in the life of our prayers. That is, the one thing Satan does not want you to do is to pray. If he can keep you busy enough, and if he can keep you anxious enough, and keep you distracted enough, and keep you off your knees and off your face before God, because apart from a right relationship with him, and spending time with him, and learning to fight your battles on your knees, if you never learn that battle, you'll never become everything God wants you to be. You'll never be able to accomplish a whole lot in life that's worthwhile and has lasting value. And you'll miss God's very best in your life.
1: You can learn more about the believer's life of faith at intouch.org. 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
6: Time heat moving into the Portland area. We are bone dry. We're also dealing with widespread wildfire smoke, and that's going to be in place here, giving us poor air quality for the rest of today and into tonight. Our high today, mid to upper 80s, the overnight low at 60. Some sunshine for Tuesday, the high soaring to 95, hitting 100 Wednesday. I'm meteorologist Jennifer Naramore on KPDQ.
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8: In 1796, George Washington made one of the most consequential decisions in American history. He chose not to seek a third term as president. So why does that matter? Because America was not built on permanent rulers. It was built on ordered liberty. Faith teaches that authority is a stewardship, not a possession. Leaders are accountable to God for how they use power. And why does that still matter today? Because republics survive when leaders respect limits and citizens defend them. Washington's lesson still stands. A republic is preserved when power has limits, and public service remains a duty to God and country, not a path to personal rule.
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1: Welcome, everyone, to Family Talk. It's a ministry of the James Dobson Family Institute, supported by listeners just like you. I'm Dr. James Dobson, and I'm thrilled that you've joined us.
2: Well, welcome to Family Talk. I'm Roger Marsh. You know, prayer is one of the most powerful gifts that God has given to His children. It aligns our hearts with His. It invites us into a relationship with Him and opens the door for Him to do extraordinary things in and through our lives. On today's edition of Dr. James Dobson's Family Talk, we're bringing you a classic conversation between Dr. Dobson and his dear friend, Dr. Dick Eastman. Dick served as international president of Every Home for Christ for 34 years, and he was the originator of the Change the World School of Prayer, which has trained more than 2 million believers in over 120 nations. Now, as you may have heard, Dr. Dick Eastman passed away earlier this year on April 21st at his home in the Colorado Springs area. He was 82 years old. Dick devoted his entire life to prayer and to carrying the gospel to every corner of the earth, and his legacy continues to touch lives all around the world. So we're especially grateful to bring you this conversation today. In it, you're going to hear Dick share the remarkable story of how Jesus moved in his life from a childhood of hardship to a life-changing encounter in a college prayer closet to a worldwide ministry born out of faithful, persistent prayer. It's a testimony to what God can do when we simply say yes to Him. So let's listen in now to Dr. James Dobson and his guest, Dr. Dick Eastman, right here on Family Talk.
1: You and your team have literally taken the gospel to the ends of the earth, and that's not an exaggeration. And we're going to talk more about that prayer ministry that God laid on you very, very early, and you've been at it for a long time. And you have been the keynote speaker at many national and international events on prayer and leadership and evangelism. You've written books on these topics, and you've conducted hundreds of hours of seminars and workshops, including the monthly Change the World School of Prayer. There's so many components to the work that you've done, Dick, and I admire you, and I thank God for you. This training has impacted more than 3 million Christians in 120 nations. And you are obviously a very busy man, but the work continues.
3: It does. It certainly does.
1: We're so glad to have you here today to talk about this. You and I were in a mutual support group in the 90s, and we got together and prayed together. Yes. So we're kind of soul brothers in some way. Let me take you back to your college days, because you had a pretty rough road. You've always been you've had barely enough money to support what you felt God was asking you to do, and that was true in college, wasn't it?
3: Well, you know, when I first went to college, I remember my mother saying goodbye to me, putting me on the train, you know, and handed me a $20 bill. That's exactly what I started with.
1: Oh, my.
3: And so I had to get a job right away, and just miracle after miracle of how the Lord sustained us and just set in motion, you know, the things He's doing today. But, you know, those are great times that really teach you to depend on the Lord.
1: As a matter of fact, let's go back earlier than that, because you had a pretty tough childhood, didn't you?
3: Well, yeah, my father, I never, ever knew him having health. Even when he passed away, as he was in his last moments, I asked my mother, how long has Dad been regularly in the hospital for months at a time? And she said, I was thinking about that yesterday, and it's been 29 years.
1: Oh, my.
3: We're up to 3 to 5 months or more in the hospital. And so we just didn't have money. I remember I was I was a paper boy, you know, and I delivered like so many young guys did. And I had picked up the newspaper one day because there had been a track meet like the day before, maybe it was that morning, and it was an evening paper, and I opened up in the sports page, you know, to see, you know, like Henry Aaron, my idol back then or whatever it was, and And there was my picture that someone was at the school, and I was running in socks because I couldn't
1: afford track shoes.
3: And it had my name, and it said, socks askew, running in the...
1: That really does illustrate it. Was it really that bad?
3: Well, it was a real struggle. It was a struggle. And yet, during those days, the Lord had his hand on us and, working into my life. And it was, a season now you look back at and just say, Lord, thank you for what you've done.
1: How many years have you been married now?
3: 51. In fact, I decided this one night late, we were up together, and I just thought I'm going to, and we were sitting really close, and, it was real cozy. And I
1: understand
3: her,
1: that.
3: And I said, I need to tell you something. And she graciously said, what? And I said, I love you. And she just jerked away from me. I mean, literally jerked. And I thought, oh, boy. I've missed the mark here. And when I said to her, don't you have something to say? And she said, well, what am I supposed to say? And I said, well, usually when a young man says to a young lady, I love you, they say back, I love you too. And she said, I can't say that. And then I said, well, do you think you ever could? She said, well, and she said this, well, maybe in 6 months, and then again, maybe never. Which set up an encounter with the Lord 3 days later that really changed our lives.
1: In what way?
3: Well, she said to me things like, we can still date. It's like, that state, we can still be friends.
1: It ain't going anywhere, but if you want to hang around, I don't think I'd take that deal.
3: I was working all night shift at a grocery store to pay my tuition. And so in the afternoon of that third day, I was in prayer and had this in our closet, the big closet in our dorm room. And the Lord just began to speak to me and made what now seems like unbelievable promises, like people might think you're making this up, but like you're going to be involved in millions of souls coming into the kingdom. Well, I was dating Dee, who had been working at the Billy Graham Association as a correspondence secretary. So I said, oh, Lord, you mean I'm going to have a ministry like Billy Graham? And he said, really, I heard this in my heart, in my spirit. No, these will be prayed into the kingdom. And then all of a sudden, and this is no exaggeration, I heard in my heart, and Dee will marry you. And I said, oh, thank you, Jesus, thank you. And then I stopped and said, pardon me, God, would it be all right if you tell Dee this before I do it? And he said, I am taking care of that now.
1: The miracle is he did.
3: And I need to add one thing, though. She asked me to pick her up from work, where she was working at the end of the day. And so I went and picked her up. And she looked at me. I still can remember the dress she had on. And she said, let's go out to eat tonight. And she was asking me on a date. After we ate, she said, let's go down and park by the lake.
1: Oh, my goodness.
3: And so, okay. And we agreed on our dates. We would pray together. And she has a beautiful voice. And sometimes she would sing. She sang solos with the choir in college. And she looked at me and said, would it be all right if I sing? And I said, well, sure, okay. She took both my hands, started to cry, and sang the popular wedding song back then, I Love You Truly.
1: Oh, yeah.
3: And she only sang the first line, threw her arms around me, and that was our proposal.
1: We can see now that the Lord has answered that prayer. She has been your partner, your friend, your wife, your lover for all these years. And she is one great lady. And I'm talking about Dee Eastman.
3: She's had an office by me, all these years. And one thing I should add is that the Lord later said to me, see what I said to you, I'm taking care of it now. I'm going to take care of the rest of what I promised you.
1: So your whole life really has been a fulfillment of that revelation in a prayer closet.
3: Oh, yes. Yeah. In fact, 20 years old. And so
1: and really that led to Every Home for Christ.
3: Yes, it did.
1: Would you explain what Every Home for Christ is? Are you literal about that?
3: Yeah, it really is. Some have said that they appreciate the name, because the name actually reflects exactly what we do and what our focus is. Every Home for Christ, actually, sometimes people think I founded the ministry, but it was founded in 1946 in Canada and became a literature ministry, just sending literature to the missionaries.
1: Yeah.
3: Our founder was out in Canada with, he was a Canadian, I was out in Japan with another Canadian missionary, and trying to reach people at the train stations in Tokyo, and for every one person they could give a gospel booklet to, 10 got by him, and they prayed that night, oh God, how could we reach a whole nation? And he put on their heart dividing the country up into prefectures and into districts, and start a campaign to take the gospel literally, no matter how long it takes, to every household, every home. And thus was born the Every Home Crusade part of the Every Home campaign.
1: Now you're talking about people knocking on doors of people they don't know. Yes. And sharing the gospel with them, door by door by
3: literally.
1: Door.
3: Literally. And keep in mind that the early church in Acts chapter 5, when the authorities were, they had arrested the disciples, and they said, the apostles, and they said, you have filled Jerusalem with your teaching. And we wonder, could that have been literal? Because when you get to the end of Acts chapter 5, verse 42, it says, and this is how they did it. It says, daily in the temple courts and to every house, they never stopped proclaiming the gospel. So what we're seeking to do is to do that literally.
1: Mm-hmm.
3: We've now actually had campaigns to Every Home campaigns in 215 nations.
1: Right.
3: But
1: well, how'd you get involved in it?
3: Well, I, during the Jesus movement in California, we started a prayer center for young people that when they finished high school, before going to college, we asked them to give a year to come and help pray day and night prayer. And we called it the Prayer Corps. 10 years before that, President Kennedy had started the Peace Corps, and I thought, you know, the only way we're going to have peace is more prayer. We started this and started mobilizing young people, and over about 4 years, we had 100 young people give a year of their lives. I've often been interviewed and said, well, how did your prayer ministry begin? I say, with a century worth of prayer. Well, what does that mean? 100 young people giving a year to pray day and night in assigned times, and that's how our ministry began. And our founder heard about that and said to me, why don't you come and take what you've learned and put it into a school of prayer and take it to the nations? And that's exactly how I got involved in this ministry.
1: And you have been president now for how long?
3: 28 years.
1: 28 years. Shirley and I were invited to a celebration of 25 years.
3: That was our 25th year as president. Yeah. Yes, I remember. That was such an honor.
1: You showed films and slides of you being in just all around the world. It's amazing what the Lord has done through this ministry.
3: Well, you know, it's just our policy when we go to a home. Our policy is to leave actually two messages, one for adults and one for children in their language of the people there. Yeah. And then they can respond by sending a decision card or a response card to the nearest office, and we have them all over the world. And then we follow them up with a four-part Bible correspondence course. And then we go into the villages where you might have 10 or 20 people genuinely respond, and they'll even write a testimony of how they've come to know Jesus, because that's a part of the last part of the courses, of to write your testimony. Well, then we go in and start New Testament fellowships we call Christ groups, and that's what's really been taking off in our ministry.
1: Oh, well, there's so many other components to it. The National Prayer Committee came along, what, 20 years ago?
3: Oh, actually more than that. I was in the very first meeting with Vonette Bright and a number of other prayer leaders. She felt led to call that meeting, the wife of Dr. Bright, Bill Bright, and that was in 1975.
1: I've got to tell you something about this. I know this. I'm going to share it, that of all the members of the National Prayer Committee, with the passing of Vonette Bright, a great loss to the Christian community. Shirley and I loved her. Can't even describe it. Tell me what the passing of Vonette Bright meant to you.
3: Well, Vonette and Bill, too, they're just absolute giants in the faith. And Vonette It's interesting when I look back and the prayer corps ministry we mentioned, the vision for that came to me in November of 1971. And if you know the history, that's the exact month and time that Vonette Bright started the Great Commission Prayer Crusade with Campus Crusade for Christ. So we have that history of being very focused on the prayer side of the coin of the Great Commission, because I say one side is the prayer, pray ye therefore the harvest, the Lord of harvest will thrust off forth laborers. And the other side of the coin is the go ye therefore. So you've got the pray ye therefore and the go ye therefore, and Vonette lived that.
1: Well, let me tell you a story that's very meaningful to Shirley and me about Vonette Bright. Shirley and I were very close friends with Bill and Vonette. Of course, they were the founders, and he was the president of Campus Crusade for Christ.
3: Yep.
1: And we went out to dinner together one night, and toward the end of that meal, Vonette turned to Shirley and said, "Shirley, I've been feeling the Lord would have me step down as the executive director or the chairman of the National Day of Prayer." Vonette had founded the National Day of Prayer, and she said, "I feel there are other responsibilities for me, and I just am feeling a leading that you should succeed me in that responsibility." Mm-hmm. And Shirley smiled, and she said, "Vonette, I really can't do that. We have a very busy plate. We have two children we're raising, and I serve on Jim's board of directors, and that requires a lot of me. And so I thank you, but I just really can't do it." And Vonette smiled, and she said, "Well, Shirley, will you at least pray about it?" And Shirley said, "Of course I will." And the more Shirley prayed about Vonette's request, the more she felt God's hand in her back. And finally, Shirley said in her own prayer before the Lord, "If you really want me to do this, I would like you to confirm it in two ways. The first is for Vonette to ask me again. I'm not going to respond to her, but if you want me to do this, I just pray that you will tell me through Vonette. And secondly," she said, "I would like you to confirm with Jim that this is something I ought to do." So Shirley talked to me one night about it and said this request had been made of her by Vonette Bright. And Shirley knew I would say no because we were too busy for anything else. And instead I said, "Shirley, what more important thing can you possibly do than calling the nation to prayer?"
3: Yeah.
1: And so Shirley said, "Lord, I will do it." And it has been a labor of love. And frankly, it's one of the things I'm most proud of in Shirley's Christian walk, including, of course, the raising of our two children. But Shirley has carried that responsibility and done it very, very well. And Vonette is responsible for it. And now, of course, she's gone on to be with the Lord. And she was one great, godly lady. We absolutely loved Vonette and Bill Bright, and thank God for them, and we're going to see them again someday in heaven.
3: Oh, it was incredible. And the one thing I should comment too was that during the days of the founding of the Prayer Corps, and I was doing some conferences in Christian colleges where God spontaneously would begin to speak at the end of some of our meetings of young people to sacrifice things that stood between them and the Lord. And, well, actually, the Purple Pig, it became a book. You know, books is titled The Purple Pig and Other Miracles. And in that book, I tell some of the stories that were just incredible. Can you imagine young people coming to the altar? And, like, I remember one young lady coming in one college and bringing her violin, and I said, "Why are you bringing your violin?" And she said, "This has been my whole life." And she said, "I've won many awards, but I've only done it for myself. And I don't even want to pick this violin up again if I can't do it for the glory of the Lord." Well, that started happening with young people. In one college, there were about 8 or 10 young people, and I imagine that something sparked others doing it, but went out to their car and brought some actually took out of their car their stereos where they were playing rock music.
1: Yeah.
3: I mean, it was just, in one way I want to say crazy, but it was really amazing. Well, I was going into a big conference in Michigan, and I knew God wanted to do the same thing in that conference with these young people. There were about 2,000 there. And that afternoon in prayer, the Lord asked me if I was willing to give up everything I had. And I said, sure, everything. Even all the money you have on you, sure. And then I said, well, Lord, could I just keep $2? And I'm hearing this in my heart. Well, why? What do you want that for? Well, he knew what I was going to say. I always buy our daughter, Dina, who was just 3 years old then, a gift at the airport when I go. And can I just, he said, well, how much do you love me? Do you? And I just wept and said, okay, Lord, I'm going to give it all. Well, I came home from that trip and didn't have a gift for my daughter. And she was kind of acting up. I just remember this because
1: Dee was expecting something from
3: a little 3-year-old. And the next morning or the next morning after that, I opened the front door and there was a gigantic box that had come from someplace in Michigan. And when I opened it up, it said, for your daughter. And it makes me want to cry now.
1: Oh,
3: she said, for your daughter. And it was this giant stuffed purple pig. And what I forgot to say about when I was in prayer that afternoon in this this auditorium alone before the meeting, the Lord said to me, and this was the lesson of the purple pig, if you will give me everything you have, I will give you everything I have.
1: Oh my.
3: And I thought, that's a good deal.
2: Well, that promise that Dr. Dick Eastman received in a quiet auditorium all those years ago still speaks to every one of us today. 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Well, I'm Roger Marsh, and on behalf of everyone here at Family Talk and the Dr. James Dobson Family Institute, thanks so much for making this program a part of your day. 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
4: I've never met Larry Walters, but I know I like him. Larry's a truck driver from Los Angeles whose boyhood dream was to fly. Then one day, somewhere around his 33rd birthday, he emerged from the garage to capture the attention of the entire city. A weatherman at the Los Angeles International Airport noticed this small blip on the radar screen. High above the city, Larry was flying. He was sitting in an aluminum lawn chair hooked by ropes to 45 weather balloons. Later, when a reporter asked if he was scared, he said, "Wonderfully so." Let me ask you, what new idea has been buzzing around in your head for years? Have you wanted to start your own business or go back to school or write that book that's somewhere in the back of your mind? Maybe this is the time to set your dreams in motion. If Larry can drift skyward in a lawn chair, you can reach for the heavens in your own way.
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7: In 1796, George Washington made one of the most consequential decisions in American history. He chose not to seek a third term as president. So why does that matter? Because America was not built on permanent rulers. It was built on ordered liberty. Faith teaches that authority is a stewardship, not a possession. Leaders are accountable to God for how they use power. And why does that still matter today? Because republics survive when leaders respect limits and citizens defend them. Washington's lesson still stands. A republic is preserved when power has limits, and public service remains a duty to God and country, not a path to personal rule.
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1: God always has a door open for you to escape. You don't have to do stupid things. You don't have to think that God is not listening. God is listening. And God is allowing this thing in your life to what? To purify your life. You see, to purify your life. He's making you stronger so you can be a vessel of honor and he can use your life to bring glory and honor to himself.

0: 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We are continuing our series in 1 Corinthians, and today Roll will challenge us to balance our freedom in Christ with an awareness of our role as ambassadors of the gospel. If you give in to temptation or take a lax view of sin, you may cause those watching your life to stumble on their spiritual walk. Stay with us for encouragement to glorify God in everything that you say and do. Now with today's teaching, here's Roll Reese.
1: If you have your Bibles, turn to 1 Corinthians chapter 10. 1 Corinthians chapter 10, the title of my message is Christian Liberty in the Church. In chapter 9 of 1 Corinthians, where Paul the Apostle is concluding that chapter, he stucks, and let's see, but verse 24, he says, "Don't you know that those who run in a race all run, but only one receives the prize? Run in such a way that you may obtain it." He says, "And everyone who competes for the prize is temperate in all things. And now they do it to obtain a perishable crown, but we an imperishable crown. Therefore, I, Paul, run, thus not with uncertainty. Thus I fight, not as one who beats the air. But I discipline my body and bring it into subjection, lest when I have preached to others, I myself should be disqualified." Now, in chapter 10, verse 1, the reason he says this is not to give you the illustration how easy and how simple it is for someone to get disqualified from the ministry and from being a Christian. I'm not talking about your salvation. We're talking about how God uses our lives, and if you don't know how to bring your body and your life into subjection, then God has ways of putting you on the shelf. You see, putting you on the shelf and not using you to your full capacity. It's like a book that you have on the shelf that is never read. What happens to it? It's all dusty. I mean, it sits on the shelf when it's a real good book to read, but nobody discovers it. It's on the shelf. And there's a lot of Christians like that on the shelf that don't know how to bring their body into subjection concerning their flesh and walking by the Holy Spirit. So Paul, now he's going to bring the Old Testament into the New Testament so that we can understand the lesson. Beginning in verse 1, he starts. He says, "Moreover, brethren," remember he's coming from chapter 9 and he's talking about disqualification. So now he's going to give us the warning concerning the idolatry of the Old Testament. He says, "I do not want you to be unaware or ignorant." Notice that. That's Paul's favorite word that he uses. "That all our fathers were under the cloud and all..."

pastor, the Red Sea. You see there, he's telling you. Under the cloud. The cloud, the Shekinah glory of God, the Shekinah glory followed them in the day to become a shade to them. At night, a pillar of light so they could have light. God was with them the whole time and they still cannot see and they still cannot believe. Think of what God has done in our own personal lives and we don't believe what God has done. And he continues to speak to us. Then he says this in verse 2. All were baptized into Moses in the cloud and in the sea. They all ate the same spiritual food, which was manna. And remember when the manna was given to them? They got they ate so much manna, and because of their murmuring and complaint, that's a problem. Murmuring, complaint, God says, I'm going to give you manna until it's coming out of your nose too. Remember that? And they ate manna and that was the end. Verse 4, and they all drank the same spiritual rock. Who's that? Jesus Christ, a type. For they drank of the spiritual rock, notice capital R, spiritual rock that followed them, and that rock was Christ. Notice that. He tells you right there. If you don't read the Old Testament, you're not going to get the New Testament. What is he doing? He's pulling from the Old Testament and bringing it into the new, the typologies, to make clear who the rock was in the Old Testament. Jesus. I am the rock of your salvation, Jesus said. Imagine that. Here he is again, speaking again of who he is. Verse 5. But with most of them, notice, most of the people, God was not well pleased. For their bodies were scattered in the wilderness. Imagine for 40 years, every one of those that murmured and complained, they never got to see the promised land. They all died in the wilderness. Only their children and their children's children got to go into the promised land. Nobody else. Joshua took the people God in. Moses died and God is the only one that buried Moses. Nobody ever has been buried by God. Only Moses was the only one that buried. God buried him fully, completely. So imagine, as we have the illustration here from the Old Testament, what am I doing in my life that makes me misrepresent the Lord? That makes me misrepresent God, where I'm turning people away from Christ instead of drawing them to Christ? Is it things in my computer that shouldn't be there? Is it things that I do when I'm not really aware that people are watching me? You see, every one of us has to take that examination, because there are things that any one of us can make people stumble. So it's always good to check out yourself before the Lord and say, Lord, if there's anything in my life that is making people stumble, please show me so that I can take care of that problem. I surely don't want to make anybody stumble. That's why I don't go to movies anymore for years. Because even though I went to G or PG movies, I would come out and there's rated R. They think I'm coming out of a rated R movie. And that will make somebody stumble, even though I wasn't in there. They have a picture in their mind and I don't want to do that in my life. I want to make sure that what I'm doing is before the Lord, and that I don't want to grieve the Holy Spirit of God, and I want God to continue to use my life the way he wants to use my life.

But with most of them, God was not well pleased, for their bodies were scattered in the wilderness. Notice that. They were brought out of Egypt, a great multitude, and now notice, because of unbelief, they were what? They were scattered in the wilderness. They died. Now, these things became our examples to the intent that we should not lust after evil things as they also lusted. Notice, the example is the Old Testament to bring it into the New Testament so that we don't commit the same sins. We don't make the same mistakes. Paul says, be careful that you learn your lessons from the Old Testament so that you can become a New Testament saint. So Paul is really bringing on some real deep insights here. Look what he says, verse 7. And do not become idolaters as some of them were. You can find that in Exodus chapter 32, verse 6, when they built the golden calf, remember? Moses at the top of Mount Sinai, getting the Ten Commandments. And all of a sudden God says, hey, Moses, I hear the sound of music. Something's going on. So Moses is coming back down, and he left Aaron, his brother, in charge. And when he comes down, he sees carrying the Ten Commandments. He comes to the camp, and he sees a golden calf. And they're worshiping it. And there's all kinds of sexual sins going on in the camp. And when Moses sees that, he throws down the Ten Commandments and he breaks them. And then he goes to his brother Aaron and says, Aaron, what did you do? He says, oh, what happened is the people asked me to do this, and I took the gold and I threw it into the fire, and poof, this calf came out. That's what he said. Look what he says, verse 7 again. And do not become idolaters as were some of them, as it is written in Exodus 32, 6. He says, the people sat down to eat and to drink, and they rose up to play. Okay, what that means is they were having orgies. They were having all kinds of sexual things going on, and they were drinking, getting drunk, and they was going crazy in the camp. Imagine, these are the people of God. Think of the church today. These were not the Egyptians. This was the church. These are God's people. So here he says, it is written, verse 8. He says, nor let us, now he points it in, nor let us commit sexual immorality. Think of how many people in the church are in sexual immorality. Think about it. Young people, married people in adultery. And yet they can sit in a church and hear the gospel of Jesus Christ or watch television ministries and never, ever, ever be convicted. And yet, how can God really move in a church like that when there's so much carnality and so much sin? You need to be fearful of God, because God will punish. God will chasten. God will get his way, not your way. And then he says this, nor let us commit sexual immorality as some of them did. And in one day, 24,000 died. Imagine that, for being in sexual sin. God killed them. The earth opened up and swallowed them. It says 23, but it's 24,000. It's a copious error. In Numbers 25, 9, you can see the other one, and you can hear the whole story here. So he says what? In one day, 24,000 fell. Verse 9. Nor let us tempt Christ, as some of them also tempted and were destroyed by serpents. So notice again, he brings in the old with the new. Christ, what is he talking about? When they raised up, remember Moses made a serpent of brass and he raised it up. Why did he raise it up? Because the people of God in the world were getting bitten by snakes. And Moses said to them, all you have to do is when you get bitten, look up to the brass and serpent and you'll be healed. But instead of looking up, they were complaining and murmuring, and they died. Because the brazen serpent that he lifted up, it was a picture and a type of Jesus Christ on the cross. He goes on to say this, nor let us tempt Christ, as some of them tempted and were destroyed by serpents. Notice that. And then he says, nor complain, as some of them also became complainers. Notice that. And were destroyed by the destroyer, Numbers 14. For murmuring and complaining, they were killed. God eliminated them. For grumbling, the sin of grumbling, rejecting the truth of Jesus Christ, not standing up for divine leadership, but actually coming against the leadership of the church. God destroyed them, got rid of them. Then he says in verse

0: 11. Now, all these things, check this out, happen to them as in examples. Notice what he says there. I did this to them so that you, the church, can learn not to do the same things, or the judgment of God will come upon you like it did them. The earth might not open up, but God will judge. God will judge. So here he's given us a warning, man. It's an admonition and an encouragement. Look, and now all these things happened to them as examples, and they were written, notice, they were written for our examples. Notice that. They were written for our admonition, upon whom the ends of the ages have come. Notice what he says there. I did this to show you and to prove to you, the church, what God will do when you sin against God.
1: 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Now let's continue with more of our study, Christian Liberty in the Church.
0: Verse 12, therefore, because of all this I just told you, let him who thinks he stand, take heed lest he fall. Notice that. The conclusion of this thing. If you really think you're strong, you're going to fall. Because apart from Christ, I can't do nothing. You can't stand on your own. You have to stand on the rock, Jesus Christ. And there's going to be times in your life where you're going to be tested. You're going to be tempted by money, by power, by sex, and all these things. And then the question is, what are you going to do now? Are you going to give in to it, or are you going to resist the devil? Are you going to stand in the holiness of God? That's the question that everyone can have in their own lives. Then he said again, verse 12, therefore let him who thinks he stand take heed lest he fall. He says this, no temptation has overtaken you except such as is common to men, but God is faithful, who will not allow you to be tempted beyond what you are able, but with the temptation, he will also make the way of escape that you may be also to bear it. Now listen carefully here, because people always use this, I couldn't help it, God tempted me. God doesn't tempt with evil. Because God's already warned us. Look what he says. No temptation has overtaken you except such is common to men. But God is faithful, who will not allow you to be tempted beyond. How many times you say, oh Lord, I can't take this anymore. God says, what? I'm not going to take you to the breaking point. I will deliver you. You can't blame God. God will deliver us. God sees what you're going through. Think of the people that get to the point of blowing their heads up and committing suicide. When here he says, no temptation has overtaken you except such as is common to men, but God is faithful, who will not allow you to be tempted beyond what you're able. But with every temptation, he will make the way of escape that you may be able to bear it. Wow. I mean, how much clearer do we want it? God always has a door open for you to escape. You don't have to do stupid things. You don't have to think that God is not listening. God is listening. And God is allowing this thing in your life to what? To purify your life. You see, to purify your life. He's making you stronger so you can be a vessel of honor, and he can use your life to bring glory and honor to himself. Then he says this in verse 14. Therefore, again, because of this, my beloved, flee from idolatry. Notice that a way of escape is there. That's an exhortation to the body of Christ. He says, I speak as to wise men, judge for yourselves what I say. And then he's now going to speak to us about the communion table. He says, the cup of the blessing which we bless, it is not the communion of the blood of Jesus Christ. The bread which we break, it is not the communion of the body of Christ. What he's saying is, we're not becoming cannibals by eating the bread. And say we're literally eating the flesh of Jesus Christ and drinking his blood. The Catholic Church believes that. Literally. We don't believe that. It's a type, it's a symbol when we take the juice and the bread. You see, we're signifying this is the blood and the bread of Jesus Christ. And so we eat it and we drink it. Look what he says again. For we, Though many are one bread and one body, for we are all partakers of that one bread. Observe Israel after the flesh. Are not those who eat of the sacrifices partakers of the altar? Notice what he said. From Leviticus chapter 2, verse 1 through 16, he's actually speaking here. He says, what am I saying then? That an idol is anything, or what is offered to idols is anything? Rather, the things which Gentiles sacrifice, they sacrifice to demons and not to God. You see, he brings in now the idolatry that was going on in the Old Testament when they were worshiping demons. And at the same time, in the New Testament, he's talking about the sacrifices that we give to God. Like the burnt offering sacrifice. What does Paul say in Romans 12:1? I therefore beseech you, brethren, by the mercy of God, that you present your bodies a living sacrifice, holy and acceptable to God. In the Old Testament, it was a dead sacrifice, not a living sacrifice. So here, Paul wants us to understand that what we're doing is we're doing it as unto the Lord. Partaking of the bread is fellowship with God. As we come into the presence of God, we're united with Jesus Christ fully and completely. Then he says again, verse 20, rather that the things which the Gentiles sacrifice, they sacrifice to demons. Notice that. And not to God. And I do not want you to have fellowship with demons. Notice that. With demons. You cannot drink the cup of the Lord and the cup of demons. Notice the warning here. You cannot partake of the Lord's table and the table of demons. Notice what he's saying here. I mean, to partake of communion, it has to be a consecrated thing, and it's a sacred thing that God wants us to perform. It's not for everybody, because God wants us to be clean vessels when we partake of communion. And then he says this, verse 22. Or do we provoke the Lord to jealousy? Or are we stronger than the Lord? Of course not. When you're doing that, you're tempting the Lord, and you're actually allowing God to judge you because you're not listening. You're proving the Lord. Verse 23, all things are lawful for me, but not all things are helpful. All things are lawful for me, but not all things build up. You have to know your limits. You have to know your boundaries in everything that you do as a Christian. You don't want to make somebody stumble. You don't want to do that. You want to make sure you know who you are and what you can do and what you cannot do. We want to build up the body of Christ. We don't want to tear people down by the things that we do. So here's Paul, verse 24. Let no one seek his own. Notice, don't be self-centered. But each one, the other's well-being. Notice, the weak brother, the one that we love, that's why we're not going to offend him in any way. Remember we talked about in the past, the Corinthian church, they were going to the butcher and they were getting meat from the temple. They were sacrificed to other gods. And it says a Christian can buy that meat, eat it. But if you have a weak Christian and see you that, then don't buy it, don't cook it, and don't eat it, because you'll make him stumble. You see? So it's pretty cool how here Paul is bringing this whole thing in. Verse 25, he says, eat whatever is sold in the meat market, asking no questions for conscience sake. So here he's telling you what to do. Then verse 26, for the earth is the Lord's and all its fullness. So this all its fullness is his. If any of those who do not believe, a non-believer, invites you to dinner and you desire to go, eat whatever is set before you, asking no questions or what? For conscience sake. You go to somebody's house, he's a non-believer, you say, was that meat offered to idols or demons? And they go, yeah, I can't eat it. He says, don't ask it, just, it's cooked. This is so good, tastes good, just eat it. See, you don't make anybody stumble. But if anyone says to you, this was offered to idols, do not eat it. Why? For the sake of the one who told you. See, he tells you how to do it. And for the conscience sake, for the earth is the Lord's in all its fullness. He's quoting from Psalm 24, verse 1. Verse 29. Conscience, I say, not your own, but that of the other. It's not about you. It's about the weaker Christian, the one you're going to make him stumble for conscience sake. For why is my liberty judged by another man's conscience? But If I partake with thanksgiving, why am I evil spoken of for the food over which I give thanks to by praying? And then here's Paul's answer. Therefore, whether you eat or drink or whatever you do, guess what he says here? Mark it down. Do all to the glory of God. I love that. Whatever you do, make sure it's to the glory of God. And if it's not to the glory of God, don't do it. You'll get yourself in big, big trouble. Paul is so clear what he says here. Verse 32. Give no offense. There it is again. Give no offense either to the Jew or to the Greek or to the church of God, to the Christians. Just as also I please all men in all things, not seeking my own profit. Paul says, you know what, you guys? I'm careful in what I do so that I don't make people stumble. But the profit of many, that they may be saved. The reason I do it is because I want to see them in the kingdom of God. I want them to get saved. I don't want to make them stumble. I want them to believe the gospel of Jesus Christ. I want to see them repent and come to the knowledge of the truth in Jesus Christ. And the whole thing is, as Paul says, I do it because of the law of love.
1: 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And join us next time as we return to 1 Corinthians for an illuminating look at the purpose of communion. We'll see that when we drink juice and eat bread in Jesus' name, it's more than a religious tradition. 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
2: 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We have Kevin McCullough and That Kevin Show coming up next. 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
3: Big time heat moving into the Portland area. We are bone dry. We're also dealing with widespread wildfire smoke. And that's going to be in place here, giving us poor air quality for the rest of today and into tonight. Our high today, mid to upper 80s, the overnight low at 60. Some sunshine for Tuesday, the high soaring to 95, hitting 100 Wednesday. I'm meteorologist Jennifer Naramore on KPDQ.
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0: with SRN News. I'm Keith Peters in Washington. President Donald Trump says new talks with Iran are the last chance for Tehran to forge a deal and avoid an escalation of U.S. strikes on the country.
1: It's not very complex. We're talking about the strait, the opening of the strait, having it open literally by tomorrow, completely open. And that's phase one. And phase two is we then will talk about the nuclear capacity, the nuclear, what, you know, as we've been mentioned, that basically, it's, I think most say, the denuclearization of Iran has to happen.
0: Trump says that will take a little while. Several states upset over revamped tariffs and rising prices are taking the Trump administration to court.
2: 25 states are joining a lawsuit suing the Trump administration over the latest round of double-digit tariffs. They say the basis that countries had not done enough to crack down on imports produced by illegal forced labor is a pretext. New York Attorney General Letitia James says after losing at the Supreme Court, the administration is once again trying to illegally raise taxes on families and businesses with a new round of tariffs. Pennsylvania Governor Josh Shapiro says the president's tariffs have injected unnecessary chaos and confusion into residents' lives and raised prices across the board. I'm Jennifer King.
0: Some residents have returned to devastated neighborhoods in eastern Washington state to find their homes leveled by wildfires that erupted across a parched landscape over the weekend. Yards have been covered in charred debris, and in some cases only chimneys remain standing. The fires in and around Spokane, the state's second largest city, filled the sky with smoke and haze. On Wall Street, the Dow up by 693 points, the Nasdaq rose 540, the S&P 500 advanced by 110 points. This is SRN News.
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0: 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Here's Dr. Okamoto with today's story of hope.
1: There are three categories of headaches: tension, cluster, and migraine. 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
2: My name is Dewey, and I am from Portland. 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